0: the judge, who did give the defence counsel permission that if Mr. Duterte wanted to leave the court at any time, he could do so.
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2: Welcome to America Through the Eyes of an Illiterate. I'm your host, Felix Strozier. I started and run an organization based here in the Tacoma Hilltop area that helps people who can't read or write well. It's called Adults with Learning Disability Foundation. I started this organization because I am also an illiterate. With this show, I hope to raise awareness about our literacy community and provide listeners who struggle with some resources and tools to help them get by in a world that wasn't built with them in mind. This episode, we would like to continue our conversation to better understand exactly what an illiterate may go through. Everybody, welcome to another episode. So I'm here with Robert, the silent guy. How you doing, Robert?
3: Good.
2: Here with Mika. How you doing, Mika? We got her back.
4: Hello, everyone. Hi.
2: So, you know, we were sitting here talking, and we just want to kind of, we had an interesting conversation. And so the conversation came up by, I asked the question, do people who can read, do they read a lot? And the question was, the answer was no. And so what we want to do is, let's just talk a little bit about why that is. And this question is kind of for you, Robert, or you, Mika, to just talk about, let's bring up some conversation about maybe why readers don't read. Any ideas?
3: Yeah. I don't read, and I'm a reader. I mean, I have all kinds of books. I mean, I read the Bible and stuff, but I mean, there's so much information you could get out of a book, and I don't take the time to do it because I don't know. That's a hard one to really say why I don't, because there is a lot of knowledge and you could learn a lot of tools by reading certain books. But I just, the only one I really pick up is my devotionals and Daily Bread, you know, and the Bible.
2: See, now I know you, and it doesn't seem as though, I know you have more drive than that, and the knowledge, you're correct. It's in those books that do you try to read audio books?
3: No.
2: You don't like books on tape, that type of stuff?
3: I've never tried it.
2: You haven't?
3: No.
2: Yeah, all it is just, I like audio books, but I like books on tape. Books on tape gives me a book that I can read along with, so it helps me grow. But it's just really weird. Mika, chime in.
4: Me personally, I'm like Mr. Robert. I pick up my Bible or my daily devotions just to piggyback off that. But for me personally, I think I don't read books because I have to find it to be very captivating or something very interesting that'll hold my attention. If it's not holding my attention, I won't even comprehend it, if you would. You know what I mean? And I struggle kind of like that with just reading the Bible. If it's not something I can kind of relate to, or if it's not real captivating or interesting, I sit it to the side or I'm done. I just leave it alone. And that's sad because, like Robert said, you get a lot out of books, whether they're fictional, non-fictional, you know, you can really learn a lot. And it improves your brain cells.
2: And that's what, you know, that's what I think that most people would, that's the benefit that they would want to weep. Now, you know, there are so many, for you readers, okay, I just want to say to you this, is there are so many people who wish that they could read what was in front of them, and they wonder why readers just don't take advantage of certain things. Now, they have this saying about people who struggle with reading and writing,
5: mean, you know, throughout the years, they have been called lazy, not put forth an effort, you know, just negative things that when you have a learning disability, it's really not a fault of your own. It's just how you built. Okay. So have you ever, Robert, have you ever, what do you think thinking outside the box means? I'm going to try to get you to, I'm going to try to get you motivated to read more by the time this is over.
3: Well, let me start. I'm going to go off for a second.
5: Okay.
3: Off what you just asked me. When I was a kid, reading was my best subject in school. Mathematics, English, science, all that stuff like that was hard. But for some reason, books were really captivated me. And so while you were talking about all that, I was like, how could you get older and that was your bread and butter when you were young? Now you get older and you don't like it, you know? So it brought up some stuff to me, you know, some good points. Why don't I pick up other books other than just the Bible, you know, because it takes you away, you know, it's escapism. You get a good book, like Mika was saying, and man, you don't want to put it down. They're page turners.
5: Right.
3: You get stuck on that book when it's a page turner.
5: You know, I find that to be true. You know, anytime I'm having success doing anything, the more I learn about it, that's how it works. Sometimes I go page after page after page. Now, if I turned that first page and I didn't understand what was going on, see, the amazing part was that I was understanding something, and it brought great joy to my heart that I was being successful at that time. And so I know what it is to not to be able to put something down. But that's when you're being successful at something. And when we talk about reading or not reading is not success, you know. And so how do we change our thinking when it comes to that? Remember, I want to have you and Mika reading books every day after this, taking advantage of things that other people can't do well, because they can't do it. Mika, you quiet over there. What's up?
4: Hey, you know, I thank you for giving me that challenge. Just to put in, my caregiver is a reader. She comes over with book, and I promise you, a book about this thick will be done in about 2 days. And then she's on to another one, 2.5 days or so. And she'll probably say I'm exaggerating, but I'm not. She's a real book reader. Now me, I always say what I want to do more of. Do I actually do it? And I'm going to branch off just for a second. Not just reading. I say I want to do more with the community now that I'm here living. I want to be more involved with my church and helping and reaching out, because we're an outreach church. I just want to better myself. I want to be more, if you will, kind of do like legendary things. You know, I want to matter. I want to know that things that I've done in my life mattered. I made a difference somewhere in somebody's life. I know I definitely want to make a difference in my life, breaking generational curses and so forth, but I want to make a difference in the world some type of way. And I know with educating myself with more books, that would be a good tool.
5: I talk to a lot of people, and a lot of people, you know, the number one book that is being read is the Bible, of course. We go to... There's young people who are in college, and they're reading all the time. Do we think that there could be like can we burn ourselves out with reading? Because there's a reason that people can do certain things and don't. Because like, man, you know, your imagination is created through reading and thinking, okay? And so the more you read, the bigger your imagination becomes. I know during a period of time, they were having people say that reading was fundamental.
4: Yes.
5: Read to achieve, you know, powerful things, but it just didn't count for everybody because everybody is not that easy. And Robert, you and I were talking about that as well, because most people sometime who are in conversation conversation sometime tell people how easy certain things are. And so we have to remember things aren't always easy for everyone. And I think that we do judge books by their cover, but we have to realize that a lot of people who have bad covers work and study to where their bad cover looks like a good cover.
3: I like that.
4: You mean they're working so hard to make it look like a good cover? I could understand what you're saying with that. I'm probably kind of guilty of that myself, you know. Okay. And that kind of deals with people that kind of prejudge you in life, if you would. That kind of goes hand in hand. You work hard at trying to turn. Say, for instance, what I mean by that, hey, Robert, you know, I heard that you're back in the streets now. You know what I mean? That may not be true. Yeah. So you don't actually come out and tell me that that's not true because it stuns you so much to where you're just like, you know, wow. So then you go back and you look at yourself and you come back out maybe next week and you're trying to do different things in your life where it doesn't appear to others that you're back in the street. You understand what I'm saying?
3: Sure, sure.
4: Yeah. And then to tie in with the books, like you say, don't judge a book by its cover. Well, you may read the back jacket of that book and say, oh, this one ain't for me. But another reason why I don't read as much that just came in my mind is the time of the day when you're used to your routine schedule and doing what you do. Where's that time for the book?
5: I know what you're saying. I know what you're saying. But listen, I want to push you guys to be the best that you can be at all times.
4: Okay.
5: You know, the thing is like when something, if something we all would read if it was something tangible behind reading. Do you get what I'm saying? So if I said, Robert, I give you $20 to read this book, you would read the book. I'm just saying, I'm sorry to use you as an example, but some people would read the book, okay? And what I'm saying is when you are getting the best out of yourself, sometimes you got to go for it and just understand the benefit of the reading aspect, because the reading aspect really is what helped mold you and get you ready. So reading is not a bad thing, even if you don't do it well. I would hate to think that I want to do it so bad as a non-reader, but other people just see it as not important. And maybe that's because of how they pick up on future reference. Most of the time, my future reference is just what has stuck in my head. I haven't wrote any notes, you know, or anything. Hey, that's pretty amazing, but you leave a lot out. And so when we think about our young people, okay, and being incarcerated, being in these juvenile homes and, you know, having these stressed families, do you think any of that comes from maybe a lack of, because a lack of reading is a lack of knowledge and experience, because reading gives you a lot of ways to grow. I know that's a mouthful, but try to.
4: It was.
3: You know what? And then honestly, I need, truth be told, I need some accountability. If I had some accountability that I had to read something, then I would probably read, because somebody would ask me, hey, so how'd that turn out? What'd you get out of that book? Mm-hmm. Because there's too many distractions. I have too many distractions or other things that I think are more important than reading. That's the real.
5: I'm going to put you on the spot.
3: Okay.
5: Tell me, you know, I know, like we talked about time of day. I understand that work has a present over everything, but do you, you know, maybe you can read something early and let it marinate all day long with a thought. You know, I don't know what makes the brain stronger or what creates a weak brain. You know, we're in the phone era, the internet and all that. Our phone knows everything, but if you ask yourself a telephone number, you don't even know a number. Now, when I was coming up, we had rotary phone. Mm-hmm. You had to know those 7 digits, and you did know those 7 digits.
4: Right.
5: And now I don't even know telephone numbers no more, because I depend on the phone. But a slow reader can't depend on that. See, we have to always be out there trying to pull that knowledge into us. And we were talking about that as well, because that's what it is when we were talking about, because knowledge is power, okay? And a lot of things that we talk about that maybe is less talked about that we buy into, okay? I think that a lot of times in our brains, it starts to say, hey, we do what other people do. You know, we say to ourselves, Peter doesn't read that much and he's okay. Johnny never reads and he's okay. You know, but neither one of those people may have the same outlook or the drive that, let's say, you have, okay? So tell me some more stuff. Tell me something about do you think reading is a problem with our young people? Do you think that that's why we have so much crime?
4: If I could start on this one, I can't even say or blame it on reading. I think it's the lack of parenting and discipline, because when I was coming up, we had to respect our parents, and when there were adults in the room, when they were talking, kids were not allowed to be in there. You go in a separate room or go outside and play. It was yes, ma'am, no, ma'am, yes, sir, no, sir. Excuse me if you needed to interrupt the conversation, or you wait till a good time is and then you say mom or dad or grandma, whoever raised you. It's lack of discipline that I'll say the last two generations coming out is dealing with, is why it's so much crime, along with what played on TV, the radio, the songs that they listen to with the hip hop world today. I don't blame it on reading, because if they say you got a kid that goes to school, they're acing, they're reading, they're excelling.
5: Not talking about the reader, talking about the non-reader. The one who can't do what the reader can, but can only find opportunity that's bad opportunity.
4: Okay, well, even if so, still, just say even if he can't read, I still blame it on upbringing, however they were upbringing. You know what I'm saying?
5: Well, you know, we live in a different world now. And I do want to say, because I don't want our listeners to think that they're not wonderful parents. I believe that we have good parents. And I think that what has happened is that discipline has been taken away from the parents. The parents struggle themselves, okay, to be able to. If you don't really understand the law about whipping your kid, why you think so many parents over whip their kids? Because they don't understand, because that's what happened to us, you know.
4: Right.
5: Our parents put that foot down, and we did have honor and respect. And today, you know, just grandmama meant everything, and mama you bet not talk about. But nowadays we're beating up our mothers, you know. So if it's not, and when I talk about the non-reader, to put it in perspective, I'm talking about opportunity, the lack of. It's the only reason why a person, if I can go out and work a good job, why am I doing bad things when I can go out and work a good job? Now, if no one will give me a job, then I guess I have to do what I have to do. But, you know, so saying that, because I'm really, I want to get an understanding. Do you guys think that, you know, every so often it comes out with reports of our job situation? Do you think that there's as many jobs as they say there are? And what I'm talking about, when you're talking about the ghetto or the inner city stuff, you're not talking about like the tech jobs, okay? Because if you only bringing in tech jobs and you got a bunch of welders, well, them welders ain't working. So I'm saying, are we being truthful about how we're helping people grow? Do we just say things are there for people and they're really not, and the only people know that it's not are the people who go after it.
4: Yeah, that are actually seeking, going through it. I can see what you're saying. I kind of feel that way sometimes. You know, you always look around the city, just say the city where we are. Everybody's got signs up saying, we're hiring, we're hiring, we're hiring. But to go back on the topic that we're talking about, for those that are non-readers, if they don't know how to read, you know, how are they going to do the application unless they get the paper application? A lot of applications, you got to go online.
5: Yes.
4: So they're probably having somebody else do their application for them.
5: AWLD.
4: You know, and yes, yes, and trying to come back in. So I don't know. I think that they put out more things as such, or saying there's more opportunities than what there really are. I think so at times. Yes, I think like that.
5: Because I hear people talking about the economy growing, and maybe I just don't understand it. And that's why, you know, see, this is what we're talking about now, is things that readers, non-readers, slow readers, everybody should be able to understand. If you talking about opportunity, wouldn't you think that you would have to set everybody up for opportunity? Is it just for some people to have opportunity? You know, I was thinking the other day, I was like, I missed out on what I was good at. I missed out on it. But I missed out on it because of my lack of reading and writing. See, because I was a star athlete, okay? I was a 12 letterman. I played sports all through the year, okay? And I was good, but my grades weren't good. And it's my grades that will allow me to move forward. And because of that lack of, there should have been something, or we should be creating something right now that benefit people who can't do something, okay? Like, it should have been like some fun, because obviously the origin of reading, I'm not actually for sure, but I'll tell you that I know that it's at least 100 years old, the origin, okay? Because I looked it up to see how long they had known that that there were non-readers out there. And how you know that they know is go to Webster Dictionary. There's a definition for it. But the definition is so vague, you know, really? And listen, even I think we have it mixed up, because anybody has the potential to learn, okay? Mm-hmm. If you do something and you get it wrong and you're asked to do it again and you get it right, does that mean you can do it? Yes. You learn something. And so I'm not really, the world calls what I go through an illiterate. I truly understand myself as someone who struggles, who does things a little different. But at the end of the day, if you end up on 6th Avenue and I end up on 6th Avenue, it don't matter what way we came, we both made it to 6th Avenue. And so we have to start. That is what will create opportunity, because we really have to open the eyes of people who truly don't understand. You have to understand the world. And I guess me at 67, I kind of understand that I'm dealing with people that, you know, back in the days, and even to this day, you know, a lot of people that's in our lives that are friends with us had ancestors were slave owners. They have that slave mentality. They have that mentality of being a slave owner. And what happens is that doesn't, listen, we need opportunity for everyone, okay? And I'm just putting it out there. If we feel as though some laws that was done 200 years ago need to be revamped, why do we work with old laws anyway? Everything should at least be updated, okay, brought to the future.
4: To the future present. Well, if I may just interject, you would think that that's what our government people are in place for. That's how I look at the government. The government is supposed to be there to implement new things and new ways for us, to help us us as people of the world today, but they're not. And if I may just add, I feel the government used to do a very awesome job of covering up their corruptness, the corruptiveness. And now it just seems like they don't care at all. They don't care what is seen or exposed for their lack of ability to do for us in the world today. They just don't care anymore. It's just out in the open and abroad. They make a mistake, oh well. It used to be you got a good reprimand behind the hand or behind the butt in the government if you messed up. Now it's just like a ha-ha, he-he. Oh well, let's get them out the way and keep moving on.
5: But where would we fall?
4: We still fall in between the cracks.
5: Where would an illiterate go?
3: I got something to say.
5: Go ahead.
3: You're talking about opportunity. Well, I got some good news. We're right here. The founder of AWLD, there's your opportunity. He's been through it. He knows he has a foundation. He could help people that don't have opportunity.
5: I hear you. And listen, you know.
4: Good one, Robert.
5: I thank you for those kind words. And you're right. This is what we're seeking, okay? Opportunity with a payout. So you can't, you got to make a living, okay? You got to make a living. And non-readers don't know how to get to, they know how to get in the door, but they don't know how to work the floor, okay? To be able to, because you're right. I created something that I was good at because I struggle with it. But what I found is when I'm talking to readers make me very uncomfortable sometimes because of how they may feel about what I go through. And I know about opinions. Opinions are just opinions. And if you don't want someone to have an opinion, you don't tell them something. But we all get caught up in the moment. And when you're a person like me that's seeking to get this message out there, I'll talk to you all day long. I don't care how you feel about it. But what that does is sometimes it puts me in a bad place with people because people try to tell me who I am and why I am the way I am, okay? And the thing about it is just knowing the go-getter that I am and not getting what I deserve, it should tell people it's an honest struggle there. It's no pretending. Who pretends to be broke if they can have money? Mm-hmm. And listen, I don't want money. That's not even about, if I had money, you know what I'd be doing? I'd be helping people. There wouldn't be no people laying out there on the street, because I hate that. I ride up 9th Avenue and I see people laying on the sidewalk. Mm-hmm. It's raining. It's cold. I have a heart for that, okay? The thing is it's probably not safe to take them home because they haven't yet proven that they can work with something like that. Mm-hmm. Okay. People, one way that people who struggle can make a difference is when they go into these different neighborhoods, don't show how much you struggle. Because the only thing that I think that people really have a problem with and would be even more supportive of people who are living on the streets and things if they would clean up after themselves. And I said, I know why they don't. It's them, it's the birds. But I think that we should get better at giving them garbage service. And maybe we need a nonprofit that just collects garbage bags and go out and give it to people. Because, you know, I think we throw a lot of money away. We say we spend $1 million and we spent $200. Well, $500,000 went in our pockets. And that's not how we bring about change. I think that people are hurting out there because there's lack of opportunity. I think we're looking at it the wrong way. I know they get in our neighborhoods and destroy them and they do bad things, but I think that if they had a decent job, you know, if I go to work every day, shouldn't I enjoy my work?
4: Yeah. You should, but there's a lot of people, for instance, the health field. what I've come to see from personal experience. Now, I used to be in the health field myself before I became in the condition that I'm in. And I loved helping people. I had a passion for it. But now people are just there because why? It pays their bills. Their paycheck is what their job is. The worth, the net worth of what their job is, what they get paid for, is to help cover their bills. Everybody's not in it from the heart anymore, is what I've come to realize and see.
5: Is it because the world just beats you up? If you really think about it, you know, we could make some changes, I think. We could, people wouldn't starve if we made food affordable. People wouldn't live on the streets if we made things affordable, okay? It all comes down to affordability, okay? We think that if we, I know we're not a nation that just want, we're happy with people begging from us. Remember when panhandling was against the law?
4: Mm-hmm.
5: You know, you got more panhandling going on right now, you know, and what that tells me is that we have selective laws. See, because me as an illiterate, what I'm thinking is what I learn is what it needs to be, because I'm learning the standard, but yet the standard is way over here, nothing like you say it is.
4: Mm-hmm.
5: And so I think, you know, that's why we wanted to do this show, because I see things a little bit different than, you know, the readers. I think those books, you know, books, schools, you know, do we truly need school past 12th grade and maybe like 4 years of college? I don't know. I don't know. I wanted to go to college. I would have loved to go to college. You wouldn't believe when I go into, you know, like I have students who have concerts, and I go watch their concert, and I go into their school. I miss those lockers, man. I miss those halls, because I didn't get to enjoy that the way I should have. I struggled the whole time I was in there. It was nothing but stress, okay? And so, man, we got to get in a better place. And that's why we got to keep these conversations going to address some things. You know, don't be scared to say that this is the reason, because it's just our opinion, okay? We're not stamping anything on something that says you have to believe this. But one of the things that I do know is if you don't believe, if you can help in any way, whether there's knowledge, because, you know, on this show, we want to become smarter. We know that, you know, a strong mind pays off. You know, my nephew, he sits on the school board. Well, he got a master's degree. And one of the things that he talked about was that master degree is worth six figures. See, graduation is worth a little bit more money, okay, for you. But the person who struggled, the only thing you have for him is McDonald's, Burger King, these types of things. That is not rewarding. We want to be in fields that are challenging. You know why? Because we go into these fields not knowing anything, but study it for a month and we know everything about it. See, so we deserve opportunity. And if we don't get opportunity, I consider that a lot of times we're discriminated and just don't know that we're being discriminated, because people set up programs that say, we don't discriminate. Yes, mm-hmm. You do.
4: Yep.
5: Yes, you do. Okay, so we just want to get in a better place about that. What else you got, Mika?
4: Well,
5: good conversations.
4: You know what I got? I got the fact of the lack of, like, I want to piggyback off of what you say, how they say they spent so many millions, so many billion dollars for the homeless, not to be homeless. You look around the city, all these buildings are being built. How many are for the homeless? You know what I mean? I mean, still, people are still homeless. Even the buildings that have been finished, they're not for the homeless. You make a move from one area, they go to another area. Then you find out they're there and you make a move from that area. Why don't you just build buildings, make it a shelter, make it bunkers, make it something, you know? Why can't it be Section 8? Okay, I'll put a little of my personal in there. I'm on Section 8, but I'm still paying for luxury, if you will. You know what I mean?
5: Mm-hmm.
4: Do you remember back in the day, if you got a Section 8 voucher, all your rent was, what, $5? $8, $10, $12.
5: I used to be so mad about that because I never got it.
4: Right, exactly. And when I was growing up, I was like, I can't wait till I get a certain age because I thought Section 8 was only for old people. Mm. Excuse the term I use, for the elderly. So I was like, when I get elderly, I can't wait. When I get this, I get this. Well, I'm under 55 and here it is. I'm in this chair. You know, I now have Section 8, but like I say, I'm paying for luxury. You know, my Section 8 ain't in the teens. It's in the hundreds. And I'm like, wow, this don't seem like a good deal, really. You know what I mean?
5: Yeah.
4: So when they say what you're getting is good, I really don't feel it is. It's always a catch 22.
5: Doing anything below poverty is not a good thing. Now, that's one we got to get away from that. No hardworking person should ever work below poverty because that tells you that you will always be in poverty because you can't. Look, everything, how much of our dollar do they say we use? I'm not sure, but I'm going to say about 65, and it's probably less, but let's say 65 cents of every dollar, that's what you have to spend. Okay, 65 cents from each dollar, and you can't watch TV if you don't have cable because they make TVs that won't do nothing without cable.
4: Or the internet.
5: You got cell phones, okay, rent, insurance, and remember when they had the emission test
4: for your car. Mm-hmm.
5: You fail, you go back the next day and you pass.
4: Mm-hmm.
5: Okay, all I'm saying is these are things I look at the world and I say, this is why we're not on an even playing field. It's because there's so much that's going on that they tell us is not going on.
4: Mm-hmm.
5: And that's one of the reasons. Listen, I love this show. I love being the host because I get to speak my mind because this is what I live. I'm not, you know, sometimes it's not a pretty sight, but it's what an illiterate myself would go through from day to day. And if you have an illiterate, if you know someone who struggles, you know, we have to get to a place where we help people. We talk about unconditional love and stuff like that. We talk even about being Christians and we talk about not being, people talk about their own struggles. And Robert, you and I, we were talking about, I was telling someone about something that I was going through, and they told me about what they were going through. And it just made me shut up, because I'm like, you whining about nothing. And so that's what we try to do. We don't want to be on here whining, because we want to make a difference, and making a difference is not whining. And you have to ask yourself, is whining telling the truth? Because everything that I say on here, I went through, okay? And from week to week, we're going to dive into some really deep stuff, because when we're talking about the system has to work for us. Because if the system doesn't work for us, it only takes from us, okay? If you have 130 million people who struggle with reading and writing, just guess how many identity thefts. You know, you can do identity theft. You don't have to maybe be here in America with a Felix Strozier driver's license. You can be in India with that license, creating something that's under my name.
4: Right.
5: Okay. We have to try and understand these things. See, they always putting things over our heads. We can't understand it. We're about to bring out AI and no one understands it. I don't understand it, so it kind of scares me a little, because I've heard the horror stories about how it can catch you up. Now, me as an illiterate, okay, I say it only gives you, it's another way to program us, because it will, we count on AI so much to where we're going to believe whatever it says.
4: It says, yeah.
5: And who's giving it the information? Who's feeding it the information? The same people people that we don't really trust, okay? And we don't understand it. I always said, we don't understand, like, your DNA. Mm-hmm. You know, if you done a test here and you showed me the results, I can't say that that's the truth about me, okay? Because
4: yeah,
5: I don't understand.
4: You have an expert to read it.
5: Yeah, but see, what it is the experts always work for the person that's trying to, the person who got his foot on your neck, mm-hmm. You know.
4: No, can I ask with the AI, because I'm slowly I'm illiterate.
5: Don't
4: to
5: worry.
4: Those, okay? And my family was trying to help me out when I was just with them. Mm-hmm. So the AIs are being created by the government, correct? In a sense,
5: they have companies, you know, Tesla. You know, there's a lot of different places. They have robots just walking around like
4: that's
5: this,
4: what
5: just
4: I'm
5: like
4: saying.
5: In the movies. You know, in Will Smith movie,
4: yeah,
5: they have robots.
4: That's what they
5: like
4: were
5: that.
4: Trying to relate to me. iRobot,
5: yeah,
4: and then
5: yeah.
4: I brought one to them. I don't know if you guys seen that movie, Megan, the doll.
5: The doll.
4: She's a doll that's created for the young girl after her parents died,
5: mm-hmm.
4: And the auntie creates the doll to protect her, but she ends up being a mean doll, kills and everything.
5: Well, the thing is this is what you have to, we always say this, you have to be smarter than the storyteller. See, in my eyes, they've been teaching me what way they've been going the whole time, okay? See, what happens is when they put things on TV,

0: into this or tapping into that. And that's what I think scares me about AI, is those robots taking over. But they say it's just like the self-driving cars, you know. We knew that we were going to go there, and I believe that we were going to go there. And knowing things about that, I would be an investor in some. That's how I would take advantage of something that you don't understand or you don't like. You invest in it and you make money off of it. But the thing is, it's like poor people aren't going to be able to invest in any of this stuff. They're not going to have any stock in it. This is just something for those, and that's where we have to get better as well. We have to create things for all people, not just one set of people. Nice cars are made for who? People who can't afford. Mm-hmm. Right. So, you know, I don't know. You know, why do we need heating seats? Why do we need cars that park themselves?
1: Right.
0: You know, I think about my car, and I'm telling you, what that does is every little thing that they put in those cars, when they break, they cost a lot of money. And so it's like a game. So all I'm saying is, let us all make some money. Right now, we're talking inclusion, diversity, and there's one more, equity. Okay, it took me so long to remember those three, and how I remember them is I have them written on my desk at the office, so I get to see them all the time, because that's how I get stuff in me.
1: That's how you remember.
0: Yeah. That's how I remember, and that's what I tell people. I say, look, when you see me, when I come out doing the things that I have practiced all night or all day or all year. So yes, I'm good at those things. Okay, but what we're trying to do is get people to see a person with tools, a person without tools. There's a difference, and because of how the world think we should obey the law, right? You should be able to read the law. You want to work on obesity? That's a problem. You should understand that. Health food? You should understand that. Okay, all these different things, categories that the world has, you can't understand it if you're not a reader. So that should be the number one thing on our list, is helping people. Now, listen, because when I say this, it's going to be crazy, but helping people learn to read. A non-reader, you will never be able to teach him to read. Just let me make that clear. You can teach him things, and he will learn those things, and he will do those things well. But when he stops using it, he will lose it. Okay, it's not you haven't given him the ability to read. You just has up to his memory level. And so to better that, everything comes with tool. That's why I don't like seeing 60, 70 year olds in night school trying to get ready for a test, and they're taking the test with the same tools they had when they were in school. If you could have done it now, you could have done it then. You need tool. Okay, I'm not talking about more time, you know, allowed to you. I'm not talking about that. What I'm talking about is tools that you can honestly tap into. If you need to spell a word, you're able to use your device to talk that word. You have to have tools. You have to have tools, and that's what this is all about. Non-readers can be functional and live a prosperous life if tools came into the equation. I just done it the hard way with no tools, and the tools that the early day tools, the spell checks that talk, sound like a German person. It didn't work. You want to say something?
2: Community. You know, that's a word people always put out. Oh, it's for the community. Well, I think the structure of the community is broken. How it's broken is that the powers that be are allowing people to be living on the streets, people to allowing them to open air, use whatever they use with no consequences,
1: mm-hmm.
2: allowing the community structure to be broken. They're breaking it down. They think they're, oh, we'll just leave them out there. You leave them, it's messing up the whole community around them. And they don't know what they're doing. They're just trying to survive. But there needs to be something.

0: then they need to try to help the people or there be consequences. When I remember back in the day, you couldn't do none of that stuff. What's going on? There was consequences. You were going to jail.
1: Go to jail.
0: I'm sorry. You're getting charges. Now there's no consequences. And there's no structure. They're talking about, you were saying about the homeless and all this money they're putting into this.
1: Yeah.
0: It's not going there.
1: I don't see it.
0: And whoever's creating the lawmakers aren't addressing it.
1: Mm-hmm.
0: I mean, there's a breakdown and it affects the community.
1: Yeah.
0: Everyone that lives in any neighborhood.
2: Yeah.
0: It don't matter if it's upper echelon neighborhood. They're still up over there.
1: It affects the community. It affects the people of the community. It affects the quality and the once beauty of the community, if you could say. I've only been here 3 years, but in different cities and states, it's going on the same way. You know what I mean? People setting up camp like it's their homes. And in Phoenix, there's a block, two blocks before you get to the DHS office. They're on both sides. I mean, they put big tents up. They get them together. You know how you tailgate for football games and stuff like that? It's like they're tailgating at homelessness. I mean, they have they get old carpets that people put out and they're inside their tent. They're really making them like their homes. Barbecue grills on the outside.
2: Yeah, they're doing good.
1: You got the local bike man. He fixes everybody's bikes, so he's got rows of bikes. Then you got this one over here that may fix on everybody's carts and wagons when they roll out shopping carts. I mean, they really have it set up like their home in the community.
2: It is their home.
1: And it's sad. It's really sad.
2: It is their home.
1: And they're just as content.
2: Mm-hmm, mm-hmm.
1: Just as content. You could go up, ask them, why are you here? Why, you know, some may say certain circumstances led them to be homelessness. But then you have those that say, I'm more comfortable and I work better being outside than I do having to pay bills. They can't function like that. Like Mr. Felix was saying, they don't know how to function in that way of living. The responsibility of having to pay bills is not there for them. They're just not going to do it.
2: You know, in old days, they had, way back when they had homesteading, where you claim land and wherever you found the clear, yep, you just develop it and that was your home. Now, remember when we were talking about how we hold on to 2,000-year laws and never change them? You see, that one didn't stay the same, did it? Because that's kind of what the world is doing right now. They're going through our cities and they're homesteading. They're claiming land because they have nothing else. Okay, and so we just have to get better and prepare people to be better. We don't want to blame anybody about what's going on. What we're saying is, let's work together, one heart. Okay, I like the YMCA model. Strong family, strong community. I like that. Okay, and what happens a lot of times, y'all, is this. It's we allow people who don't live in our neighborhood to make the laws for our neighborhoods. They don't live in our neighborhoods, okay? They have to, and maybe we need to see more people. You know, even police officers don't live within the city limits. You know, they live on the outskirts. It shows that you think you better than the people that you serve. And I say serve because that's protect and serve, okay? It's not always what happens, but that's supposed to be the norm, okay? Is to be able to reach out and talk to someone who obviously can talk, because our people in special positions can actually change lives, you know, with just a kind word. You know, if I'm talking to you and I say boy, you know, that's not nice. You're a grown man. That's not nice. You're going to probably catch an attitude about that. That's something that I inflict on you. And you don't have to, you don't have to take that. And when we were talking about the honor and respect, it wasn't just about our moms and dads. It was just about our community. We went through that community because Miss Wilma could have whooped you. Mm-hmm. And she lived five doors down the street. But if she caught you doing wrong, she got you.
1: Yeah.
2: But what happened was, and some people think that they can do it better than the parents who are raising these kids. They tell you how to raise them, tie your hands, because that's what it does. Parents are scared. Parents are scared of going to jail. You know, nowadays, you know, we can say anything. It never has been innocent until proven guilty. It's always guilty until proven innocent. Okay? And sometimes the process, I don't know about the process. Only thing I say is let's just use this platform to push people forward and say, no matter what you go through, no matter who hits you in the head, please don't just stand there and let people hit you in the head. At least learn how to move around so you take less hits. Because it's discouraging. Hits are discouraging. They're setbacks.
1: They hurt.
2: They hurt. And so we just have to, you know, and I think we got three people here in this conversation that has hearts for other. And we have what we have, and we share what we have. But what we need is we need company around that table with the same type of spirit. It's okay to be a millionaire. Do you know that a millionaire will still be a millionaire? A millionaire can become a millionaire in a year, 5 years, 20 years. He becomes a millionaire. Where we are in our world and what I see is everyone wants to be a millionaire overnight. And so everything's high. Everything's high. No one says to anybody, I know you haven't eaten, okay? Let me feed you, okay? Now, I know they do that with the food banks and stuff like that. And a lot of people are doing a lot of good work. And we don't want to forget about them. But our frustration comes to those that are mingling with the ones that's trying to make a difference and trying to discourage the ones who are trying to make a difference, give them doubts in their heads. They forget the real reason why people go through what they go through. I tell people, when you give the benefit of the doubt, because most of the time when we give the benefit of the doubt, we do it in a negative way. Oh, he had to done it. Okay, he had to done it.
1: Before you even really know, okay, or give that person the opportunity or a chance. It's a prejudging type thing.
2: I don't know where that come from. But I know one thing. We're going to wrap this up. So I'm gonna, like always, is there something I should have asked or that you want to say? I'll give you both a chance to speak, and then I'll close us out.
0: Well, I'm just glad that we got to talk about the different subjects that we talked about. I'm hoping that people out there, maybe it touched somebody's heart or it touched somebody in their brain in a certain way that they, you know, make them want to be active, do something, you know, not just, oh yeah, sad story, you know, hear sad stories all the time. No, this isn't a, this is life happening right around the city of Tacoma right now, where we're at. It's not, it's a story, and it is sad, but there needs to be people that recognize it and are aware, and not just talking bad about, oh, look at them and what they're doing. They're there for a reason. They don't even know what they're doing.
2: Yeah.
0: They need help. Yeah.
3: 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I'm Mick.
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3: Now, stay tuned for Spaces. 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Spaces follows the exploits of two humans traveling the stars. Their names, Ensign Jock Jr. and Commander Rash Blasterbelt. Their mission, to explore space, protect the innocent, and guard the universe from bad guys at all costs. They are intergalactic space guardians. Set your blaster to excited for tonight's thrilling Spaceys episode, A Room of One's Clone. Our story begins in just a moment, but first.
4: A lot of people in the Pacific Northwest have a thing about umbrellas. It seems to be an unwritten rule that if you're a true Pacific Northwest native, you don't use umbrellas. Raincoats? Totally. Hats? Sure. But anyone carrying an umbrella is not a local. Probably a tourist or something. But have you ever considered this? Umbrellas are actually really cool. You can stay dry without messing up your hair. Also, the penguin had one. Remember, he used to hypnotize people with it? So next time you go out in the rain, consider taking an umbrella with you.
3: As we begin our story, take a moment to leave the monotony of early 21st century life behind and enter a universe of science fiction-y possibilities and wonder. You can even close your eyes if it helps, unless you're listening to this while driving. Travel with your mind's eye to the bridge of the intergalactic space guardian-sanctioned ship, the Urbaniac. See the smooth, sleek efficiency of the design, feel the ever-present hum of the ship's powerful engine, and hear the ambient, computery boops, beeps, and whoa-whoa-whoa-whoa-whoa-whoas that logically occur in a spaceship. There, sitting at the ship's main controls, Ensign Jock Jr. is hard at work.
5: As we fly through the endless void, so many tasks to be enjoyed. Diagnostics on the engine, course charts, and not to mention running all the system specs through double, triple, quadruple checks. As through the black of space we fly, we do the work so we won't die. A distress signal coming from a station not too far from here. I'd better tell the commander. Commander, come in, commander.
3: Meanwhile, in another part of the ship.
6: Commander Blasterbelt, you may be incredibly handsome, charming, brilliant, and strong, but you'll never defeat me in single hand-to-hand combat.
7: Hate to contradict you there, Murderella. You may be the greatest warrior in the entire history of the known universe, but I won't let you destroy this orphanage for intelligent and polite Earthian children.
6: If you try to stand in my way, I will crush you into dust and sprinkle you on my dessert.
7: We'll see.
6: I have you now, Commander Blunderbuss.
7: Must escape deadly grasp.
5: Commander? Come in, Commander.
7: Pause!
8: Simulation paused.
7: What is it, Jock? I thought I told you never to interrupt me while I'm training.
5: I know, sir, but it's urgent. We're receiving a distress signal from a nearby system. It's a level square threat.
7: I can't remember. Is square high?
5: It's higher than threat level circle or triangle. Someone desperately needs our help. Sir? I'm not sure if something's wrong with the comm system, but I can't see you on my vid screen.
7: No, nothing's wrong. I changed my comm settings to audio only for modesty's sake. I'm training in the nude.
5: Why?
7: It's how the ancient Greeks used to fight for competition in what early Earth civilizations called the Olympics. This was, of course, before humanity learned to stop competing and work together as one species in the spirit of peace, knowledge, and harmony with the universe. I like to feel in touch with our distant human ancestors. Plus, working out is so much more primal and passionate when your dong is out.
5: Anyway, please come to the bridge right away, sir.
7: I'll be right there, soon as I've showered.
5: Great.
7: Simulation. Save progress and close.
8: Progress saved. Simulation closed.
3: Not much later, after an enthusiastic shower.
7: All right, Ensign. I'm ready to hear this distress signal.
5: Great. I've listened to it several times, and I've managed
7: to... You listened to it without me?
5: Yeah. Sir, it's standard procedure for the personnel stationed at the helm to review all incoming transmissions before showing them to the ship commander.
7: I know. I just thought we'd watch it together.
5: That policy is in place because messages can sometimes contain mind-altering subfrequencies. What if the distress signal had subliminal messages that would brainwash us into turning on each other? If we both listened to it at once, there'd be no rational-minded person aboard the ship to solve the situation.
7: How do I know you haven't already been brainwashed? It would explain why you were so inconsiderate and didn't wait to listen to it with me.
5: Okay, this conversation is going nowhere. I'm playing the message.
9: This is Gasfarm Warburton, near the in desperate need of assistance. Our main gas containment system has completely. If you are receiving this, please come. We are members of the United Galactic Federation and officially request aid under the... If anyone can hear this, please come help us.
7: Gas Farm Warburton?
5: I traced the signal to the fourth planet of a nearby system. UGF records show that there's a gas farming station orbiting the planet. We could be there in less than an hour.
7: Great work, Ensign. Chart a course.
5: I already charted it.
7: Well, then fly us there.
5: Aye, aye. Engaging thrusters. Beep,
7: beep, beep. Gas farming station, huh? That's dangerous work.
5: Yeah, and it sounds like their primary containment systems failed, which means they could be breathing poisoned air.
7: Well, we'll do what we can for them.
5: I've actually got some ideas, sir. I minored in plasma containment repair at the Academy. It's not quite the same, but I think I can help them fix the problem.
7: That was your minor?
5: Yeah. Why? What was yours?
7: Religion.
5: Really?
7: Yeah. It was the easiest minor to get. You only had to take two classes.
5: Ah.
7: Are we close enough yet that we can message the station?
5: We should be very shortly.
7: Great. Soon as we are, open a voice chat.
5: Aye, sir. Soon as we're in range.
8: Beep. Whoop, whoop, whoop, whoop, whoop.
5: Boop. Almost there. Okay, we're in range. Opening a voice chat now.
8: Beep, boop. Beep, beep, boop, boop.
7: This is Commander Rash Blasterbelt of the ISGSS Urbaniak. We received your distress signal and we're on our way. Do you copy? Repeat. This is Commander Rash Blasterbelt of the ISGSS Urbaniak. We're headed your way to help.
9: We can hear you. Oh, thanks, space, you're coming. I don't know how much longer we could have held on.
7: Well, just try and hold out a little longer. We'll be there in... Jock, how long till we get there?
5: Approximately 55 minutes, sir.
7: We'll be there soon.
9: Wait. ISGSS, did you say? That's a Space Guardian designation, isn't it?
7: That's right.
9: So, you're...
7: From Earth.
9: Is there anyone else that could come?
3: We'll return to our story in just a moment, but first...
4: Tonight's exciting escapade of extraterrestrial exploration is brought to you by procrastination. Do you have a lot on your plate? Or maybe just one or two really important things, but you're just not feeling motivated? Well then, friends, you can turn to procrastination. Do something else. Waste time. Mess around. Put that important stuff off until later. Let's say, for example, that you and a friend decided you wanted to write a science fiction radio program, and you said you'd have your episode done by tomorrow. Don't do it now! That's tomorrow's work! Procrastination is here for you now. Procrastination is your real friend. You'll get to it, just some other time. Procrastination. Why do today what you can put off until tomorrow?
3: And now, back to tonight's episode of Spaceys.
9: Well, nothing against Earthians or anything, it's just...
7: Just what?
9: I mean, aren't you all sort of self-destructive, violent, greedy consumers? Isn't it in your very nature to believe that the universe exists for your gratification and indulgence, to fear and hate what seems different to you, and to inevitably destroy yourselves and everything around you?
10: No, we've evolved beyond that, and now we're benevolent, and we travel the stars to seek out new life and civilizations.
9: Oh, that's a relief.
10: Sir, we're in range enough now that we can switch to video chat.
7: Make it so, Ensign.
10: What?
7: Do it. Switch to video chat.
10: Oh, okay. Beep,
3: boop, beep. Thus, with the swift, agile movement of his dexterous little fingers, Jock input a command into the shipboard computer, and soon the main screen comes alive with a video image of a humanoid creature with azure skin. Azure means blue.
7: Can you see us?
9: I can. Can you see me?
7: We can. I see that you're, some kind of blue species?
9: I'm a Bloomin. Everyone on board this station is. We come from the Bloomania system. We're a lot like you, but a little different. See, whereas your species have skin colors along a gradient of different shades of brownish colors, we're all different shades of blue.
7: Oh. All right.
9: Yeah. Universe is a wild place full of all sorts of interesting things.
7: Yeah.
10: Anyway, what seems to be wrong with your station? You said the containment system was malfunctioning?
9: Oh yeah, it's a big problem. Because of the volatile nature, the type of gas we're farming here, proper containment is vital for safety reasons. With our containment system malfunctioning, the gas is leaking at an alarming rate.
7: That's not good.
9: No, it's not. This is the type of gas that can combust unexpectedly.
3: Combust means explode.
9: Different areas of the station have just been blowing up with no warning whatsoever.
7: That's horrible.
9: You're telling me? People will just be in the middle of a conversation or having a snack or taking a nap, and then all of a sudden, BAM! They're blown up. It can happen to literally anyone aboard the station at literally any time. And until we get the containment system back online, there's no way to track it. You'd never even know it was coming.
7: That's terrifying.
9: Oh no! Think about it. With no warning whatsoever, whatever you're doing is interrupted and you blow up in a lethal inferno of fire and gas and death. It can happen at any time. With no warning. To anyone!
7: Well, we're on our way. And we'll do everything we can.
9: Boy, that is a relief! I've been so worried I was gonna get blown up in one of those fiery explosions.
7: Not if we have anything to say about it, Bloomin.
9: Thanks. And you can call me Bartleby. Cause that's my name. Bartleby.
7: It's a pleasure to meet you, Bartleby. I'm Commander Rash Blasterbelt, and this is Ensign Jock Jr.
9: It's a pleasure to meet you, too. Wait. What's that gas-like smell?
3: Suddenly, the speakers emit the deafening sound of a massive explosion, and the video screen is filled with the hideous sight of a blue-colored humanoid alien being consumed by a fiery eruption of volatile gas. It is horrible and terrifying.
7: Ah! Shut it off, Jock!
10: Hi, sir!
7: I can't believe that just happened.
10: I really didn't see it coming.
7: Well, we've got to keep going, Ensign. There may be more Blumens alive on board that station. We have to save everyone we still can.
10: Aye, sir. Engines to fall.
3: Not much later, after a tense flight and a narratively uninteresting docking process, our intrepid heroes step aboard the Warburton Gas Farming Station, wearing their standard-issue intergalactic Space Guardian space helmets.
7: It's dark in here.
10: The whole system must be on emergency alert mode. When that happens, the lights get dark to emphasize how spooky and tense the situation is.
7: Well, consider it emphasized.
10: There's a control panel on the wall here. I'll see if I can get the system restored back to normal.
7: Good thinking, Ensign. This darkness is giving me the space bejeebies.
10: Got it.
3: Boom, bum.
10: Bing! Normal system's restored. We can take off our space helmets now as life support is back online.
7: Ah, I love the feeling of taking off a helmet and breathing fresh air again.
10: Technically, the artificial air being pumped into the station is exactly as fresh as the artificial air that was inside your helmet. But yeah, I know what you mean.
7: You know, this place isn't so bad with the lights on.
3: Suddenly, a wave of blue light flashes all around. Rash and Jock find themselves blinded by and completely absorbed in Azure, which means blue, remember? Light.
10: What's happening?
7: I don't know, but I hate it.
3: And then, as quickly as it came, the light is gone.
11: Scan complete.
7: Okay.
12: Step, step, step, step.
10: Sir, someone's coming.
13: Oh, hi, guys. Glad you're here. It's me, Bartleby.
10: What the...
3: We'll return to our story in just a moment, but first, hear this. Tonight's feature is not brought to you by the city of Ruston. Near the northwest tip of the great city of Tacoma lies a hidden gem. You know all those expensive-looking houses as you're driving along the water towards Point Defiance? Well, that's not just a rich neighborhood in Tacoma's north end. It's actually its own separate municipality. Sure, the population is less than 800 people, and this city is only about 1/4 of a square mile, but they're independent, dang it, and they demand recognition. Ruston, Washington. They're not Tacoma, and they want you to know it. And now, back to Spacey's.
13: Well, hi, guys. It's me, Bartleby. Glad you made it. Thanks for coming to help us here.
10: What the fush?
7: Who are you?
13: I'm your old pal, Bartleby. We met over the chat a few minutes ago, remember?
7: We saw you die in a horrible gas explosion.
13: Oh, yeah. It was terrible. I don't want to do that again. So we better get working on fixing that containment system, yeah?
10: How are you alive?
13: What? You mean, because I died in that explosion?
10: Yeah!
13: Our station uses clone tech life preservation. You didn't see the big clone tech logo on the exterior station hall?
7: So the real Bartleby died and you're his clone,
10: sir?
13: No, I am Bartleby. See, all of my memories and personality are backed up every 3 seconds by the clone tech patented backer-upper. And was deposited into this newly cloned body the second my old body died.
7: A clone with Bartleby's memory is still... a clone.
10: Sir, the Cloning Semantics Act of the United Galactic Federation determined that a person is defined by their personality and memories. Saying a clone isn't a person is close-minded and offensive.
7: What about a person's soul? And what about a person's body? Look at this scar. I got this in a knife fight with 2 Schnoznian knife murderers on Rigel 7. It's part of who I am. If I hadn't almost died that day, I wouldn't be the man I am now.
10: Right. And it's the memory of that which defines you, not the physical scar. physical appearances aren't as important as who you are.
14: My physical appearance is who I am. I'm dashing and sexy and handsome, Jock. It's who I am.
13: This is a fascinating philosophical debate, but maybe it would be better to have at a different time. As you can see from the computer panels on the wall here, we're at threat level dodecagon.
10: He's right, sir. Look at the screen.
14: Okay, I don't understand the threat level system.
10: It's quite simple, sir. It's based on the number of corners a shape has. A triangle is a fairly low-level threat because it only has 3 corners. As everyone knows, a dodecagon is a shape with 12 sides, and therefore 12 corners, so therefore this is a very serious emergency. Bartleby, can you show me to the containment control system's main station?
13: Of course! Follow me this way! Here we are! This is the containment control system's main station.
10: Great. I'll get to work seeing if I can fix it.
15: Beep, boop, boop.
14: So, you have all of Bartleby's memories?
13: Oh, yeah. I remember everything I've ever done.
14: Don't you wonder about what and who you really are?
13: I know exactly who I am. This wasn't the first time I've died and transferred into a new clone body. It happens all the time around here.
14: So the Bartleby we met over the comm wasn't the real Bartleby either? That was just another clone?
10: Sir, you're being a bigot.
14: I'm just trying to understand.
10: You're just being extremely clonophobic.
14: I'm asking questions. How is that clonophobic?
13: Well, you're all literally saying I'm not a person.
14: Oh. Good point. And I suppose the only right thing to do when someone tells you that you're speaking from a place of ignorance and you're wrong is to thank them and apologize if you've hurt them. So, I'm sorry, Bartleby. And thank you. I'll be more mindful of my language in the future.
13: Good. And you're welcome.
14: One question, though.
13: Yes?
14: What if a clone gets made of you, and then you don't die?
13: Yeah, that can't happen.
14: Really?
13: Yeah. The clone tech system only makes a clone of me and puts my backed-up memory and personality into it if the patented clone tech imminent death calculator determines that I'm about to die.
14: Right.
13: It's very good at predicting. It can tell whether I'm about to die with a margin of error of only 0.0001%.
14: Right.
13: So the odds of me surviving after the patented clone tech imminent death calculator has guessed that I'm going to die are 1 in 1,000,000.
14: Right.
13: It's never happened. 1 in 1,000,000 chance! Don't even worry about it.
14: Jock, how are we doing getting that containment thingy fixed?
10: Well, I see what the problem is. Looks like the containment system uses a series of force fields to block harmful gas from unwanted areas.
13: That's right.
10: Well, a primary force field generating nanosphere injector has blown its trillium bypass reactor.
14: Of course, I understand what all of that means. Is it bad?
10: Check the threat level indicator.
14: Oh, we're fine. There's no threat at all.
10: What?
14: The threat level is at circle. A circle has no corners, so there's no threat at all, right?
13: Oh no, that's not a circle. It's a chiliagon.
14: What?
13: A chiliagon is a shape with 1,000 corners. The corners are so small that it looks like a circle, but is actually...
14: This is fucking ridiculous.
10: Wait! I should be able to bypass the antimatter particle signature and the asymmetrical bearing if I reprogram the system to run directly from the Teflon wave inhibitor.
14: How long will that take?
10: Not long. In fact, I'm... almost done.
11: Containment system online.
13: Hooray!
14: Well done, Ensign. I knew you could do it.
10: Thanks, sir. Oh, no. Oh, no. Oh, no. Oh, no!
14: What is it? I thought you fixed it.
10: I did. But look at these readings. I can tell definitively that there's going to be one final unavoidable gas explosion in just a few seconds.
13: Can you tell where it's going to be?
10: Yes, right here.
14: Think, Jock. There must be a way to stop it.
10: There's not. But if I can uncouple the gamma wave discharge from the axionic deflector shell array and reroute it to the ventral proton generator, I may be able to create a force field around us just strong enough to save us from the explosion.
14: Do it, Jock! Quick!
10: Here goes nothing.
13: I'm so nervous. I hope it works.
10: All right, it's set up. It's a one in a million chance, but I'll just push this button here and...
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10: In a lot of ways, the ever-growing tech industry is a lot like the California Gold Rush of the 1850s. 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
3: And now for the exciting conclusion to tonight's episode of Spaceys.
15: Where am I? Head's dizzy. I'll try to get to my feet.
14: Whoa, a bit wobbly, but I can stand. Jumping Jupiter! Jock! Where are you?
10: Right here, sir. I'm fine.
14: There you are.
13: Me too! I'm fine too! It's me, Bartleby, your friend whom you met earlier.
14: We're alive?
10: It looks like it, but... Oh, sir.
14: What is it, Joe?
10: Would you mind standing a little farther away from me?
14: Why?
10: It's just that I'm still sitting down and you're standing right up on my shoulder there.
14: Yeah?
10: And you're not wearing any clothes.
14: I'm not? Whoa! I'm not! And neither are you!
13: Neither am I!
10: What happened to our clothes?
14: Wait, where are we? This isn't the containment control system's main station.
13: No, this is the clone body wake-up room. It's where we wake up after our memories and personalities get deposited in our new clone body.
14: Why are we here?
11: ISGSS Urbaniak, now departing from station dock.
14: What?
10: Sir, look out this window.
14: That's my ship!
10: Your ship?
14: And it's flying away! What is going on?
13: Wait a minute. When you first got to the station, did you guys find yourselves momentarily blinded by and completely absorbed in azure light?
3: Azure means blue, remember?
10: Yes, actually we did.
13: Ah, that's the patented CloneTech memory, personality, and physiognomy scanner. It takes all your info and stores it in the patented CloneTech backer-upper in case you die and need to... be cloned into a new clone body.
14: But Jock's a genius. His plan should have worked and saved us. He always saves the day at the last minute. Why didn't your plan work, Jock?
10: Actually, I think it did, sir.
14: But then... that would mean that we did survive the explosion, but the clone tech system cloned us anyway. And then... the clones woke up here in the clone body wake-up room, came and found us, knocked us unconscious, dragged us in here, stole our clothes, stole my ship!
10: Seriously?
14: And now those filthy Rash and Jock clones are out flying away while we, the real Rash and Jock, have been left here in the clone body wake-up room! That's the only explanation.
10: Sir, I need to tell you something, and maybe you should sit down, or at least cover yourself when I do.
16: Meanwhile, far away, on board the ISGSS Urbaniac as it soars through space at unfathomable speeds.
14: Nice work with that force field, Ensign. I knew your plan would work and save us at the last minute.
10: Thanks, sir. I just wish it had been enough to save Bartleby, too.
14: Don't worry, Jock. I'm sure he's alive and fine in a brand new clone body. Which, I realize, is him, and not just a cheap copy. Today was a great reminder to examine my biases and really listen to people.
10: You mean, rather than human-splaining their own situations to them?
14: Exactly. So, Ensign, are you proud of me for growing as a person and working to be more open-minded?
10: You have a weird understanding of our relationship, sir.
14: Yeah, you're proud of me.
10: Hey, you know, now that I think about it, if the clone tech system backed up Bartleby, then...
3: Suddenly, the bridge of the Urbaniac is shaken by an impact, as powerful as heartache and thrice as deadly, that smashes into the ship.
15: Beep. Beep.
14: What was that?
17: You are trespassing in the private space of Emperor Moloch the Furious! The punishment for trespassing is death! Prepare to be obliterated in 5, 4, 3, 2, 1.
3: Will our heroes be obliterated by Emperor Moloch the Furious? Find out in the next thrilling episode of Spaceys entitled Murder at Pleasure Station.
4: Tonight's episode of Spaceys, A Room of One's Clone, was produced by Dylan Twiner and starred Frank Roberts as Ensign Jock Jr., Paul Richter as Commander Rash Blasterbelt, Dylan Twiner as Charles the Urbaniac Shipboard Computer, and Bartleby the Blumen, Darian Torbert as the narrator, and me, Naina Curley, as Murderella and Moloch the Furious. Spaceys is recorded in Tacoma, Washington, and can be heard in lots of the usual podcast places.
18: What's in a name? A name is an identity, its meaning, and history. Washington State is full of such meaning and history. From the towering beauty of Tahoma to the serene waters of the Puget Sound, we will delve into the meanings of the names of the places that define our city, region, and state. This is our history. This is our sound. Aberdeen. Aberdeen is at the mouth of the Chehalis and Wishka Rivers, at the east end of Grays Harbor in southwest Grays Harbor County. An important forest product city, it was founded in 1867 by Samuel Benn. The name was chosen by B.A. Seaborg, who established fish packing plants at Aberdeen and at Iwako in Pacific County. He objected to the name Wishka and named the place for Aberdeen, Scotland. Edwin Van Sickle wrote that the second family in the Aberdeen area was the James B. Stewarts, who arrived in September 1875. Quote, Mrs. Stewart was born December 22, 1847, as Jean Brodie Kelman in Aberdeen, Scotland. She was instrumental in having Sam Benn name his new town, Aberdeen. This information was provided by the Tacoma Public Library's online digital collections. For more information, visit your local branch or browse the online digital collections yourself at tacomalibrary.contentdm.oclc.org.
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2: Hello, Hilltop. My name is Nick Kennedy, and this is the KTQA concert calendar for September 14th through the 27th, 2026. Sorry, no jokey shit today. I gotta get serious. But before I continue, here is an explicit disclaimer. The following statement is mine and mine alone and is not representative of KTQA, its volunteers, its management, or anyone else affiliated with the station. Sorry for that, but, you know, at a time when the federal government is run by literal fascists and seems hell-bent on quashing dissent, you gotta take precautions when dealing with over-the-air broadcasts because, you know, federal regulations and whatnot. Anyway, no more stalling, let's cut the music. Here's my statement. As many of you listening are aware, there is a political action committee called Let's Go Washington, led by some stupid worker from Kirkland named Brian Haywood. If you want a clear picture of Brian, imagine if Tim Iman was about 1,000 times richer, had even worse hair, dressed like a villain in an 80s action movie about cocaine smugglers, and thought it wise to use our LGBT friends and neighbors as political footballs. Yeah, the dude's a loathsome prick. He also openly flouts state and federal campaign finance laws, but I'm not here to talk about any of that. As some of you may now be aware, there are quite a few local businesses here in Tacoma who have been caught giving significant sums of money to Brian and Let's Go Washington. One of those businesses, or I guess in this case, a business consortium, is the X Group, owned by the Sitko brothers. I will talk about them later. Since 2022, Let's Go Washington has spearheaded several initiatives, usually on the side of defunding public services and reducing restrictions on the state's biggest polluters. This year, Let's Go Washington is backing three initiatives. The first is an initiative to further restrict the ability of public schools to deliver medically accurate sexual health information to high school students. That's not a good initiative. The second initiative is to repeal the recently passed income tax on households who take more than $1 million a year. Note how I said take and not earn. That also is not a good initiative. And now, the stinkiest turd in this particular toilet, an initiative to require school and voluntary nonprofit athletic organizations to prohibit participation of trans kids in athletic competition, making them subject to physical examination against their or their parents' wishes. I needn't tell you, dear listener, why that last one is so fucking disgusting. Not only is Let's Go Washington using trans kids as a political football, but they're advocating for the forced violation of children. That is not hyperbole. That is not fear-mongering. That's literally what this so-called sex verification requirements for female school sports initiative calls for. If you don't believe me, go read the bill yourself. And let me make this explicitly clear. Trans men are men. Trans women are women. Non-binary people are valid and they exist, and everyone has the right to live their lives as their true selves. This is the way it has always been, government or popular opinion be damned. Now, I mentioned the Sitko brothers and the X Group a little while ago. You may be familiar with some of the restaurants owned or partly owned by the Sitko brothers, including a fancy steakhouse, a brew pub built out of an old fire station, and the city's most iconic red and white burger place. Sadly, the Sitcos are also half owners of a music venue that I used to feature on almost every single one of my concert calendars. It came to light recently that the Sitco brothers donated a pretty large amount of money to Let's Go Washington. In a quote-unquote clarifying statement made by the Sitco brothers a couple weeks ago, they stated that the only, underlined, reason that they donated was to repeal the millionaire's tax. Sorry, Sitcos, it doesn't work that way. Y'all felt so strongly about rich people getting richer that you were willing to bulldoze trans kids in the process. That either shows gross negligence, ignorance, indifference, or dishonest malice with a thin veneer of fake politeness. And for the record, tax the f*** out of the rich. Washington has one of the most regressive tax structures in the entire country, and chuckleheads like Brian Haywood, funded by folks like the Sitcos, are actively trying to make it worse. You want my money? You want my patronage? Be better neighbors. Now, let's reset and talk about who's playing in Tacoma over the next couple weeks, shall we? I mean, that is the whole point of this segment. All right, deep breath. Ooh. All right, on Tuesday the 15th at the airport, an EDM show with DJ Neros, Omrvuls, sorry if I mispronounced that, my friend, Eska, the beat drops at 8, and that one is 21 and over. Also on Tuesday the 15th, at Real Art, Divorced Horses, Puppies and a Demon, Prickly Paranoia, and Doors at 6:30, show at 7, and that one's all ages. No one will be turned away for lack of funds. On Wednesday the 16th at the airport, R.A. the Rugged Man, Triple Nickel, and Blondstree. Doors at 7, show at 8, that is 21 and over. On Thursday the 17th at the Spanish Ballroom, halfway to St. Paddy's Day celebration with Occam's Razor and Raising Slain. Doors at 7, show at 8, that is all ages. On Friday the 18th at Jazz Bones, Alec Jordan, Dominic Flynn, and Ian Hubble. Doors at 7, show at 8, that is 21 and over. At Real Art, Cassie, Kapala, Foxborough, and Katica. Doors at 6:30, show at 7, that one is all ages. At the Spanish Ballroom, and I quote, Limberlost with Josh Kane and Wyatt Olney and The Wreckage. I don't know if that's one supergroup, a band, two solo acts, and another band. A band, a duo, and another band? Or a band, a solo act, and another band? I'm literally just reading it as it was written. Anyway, doors open at 6:30, music starts at 7:30, and that's all ages. On Saturday the 19th at the airport, Fortunate Youth with four-piece band and Stay Grounded. Doors at 7, show at 8, that is 21 and over. At Real Art, there are two shows at Real Art on Saturday, September 19th. The early show, Daniel Higgs, Ben Starflower, Mini Golf Water Feature, doors at 2:30, show at 3, and that is all ages. And the late show, Castration, The Night We Died, Cult of Suffering, Ghost of the Pacific, and Altera. Doors at 6:30, show at 7, that one is all ages. On Sunday the 20th at Jazz Bones, Dane Vance Creek, Stellar Jays, and Aaron Saliba. Doors at 5, show at 6, that is 21 and over. At the Spanish Ballroom, Parker, London, Haunted Crystals, June Lilies, and Ella Ray. Doors at 5, show at 6, that is all ages. On Tuesday the 22nd at the airport, another EDM show with Grunden, Lane Switch, Silencio, Widgem, Zauer, and Typer. Beat drops at 8, and that is 21 and over. On Thursday the 24th at the Spanish Ballroom, the Sean GM Band, Karen Miller, and Evan Purcell. Doors at 6, show at 7, that is all ages. On Friday the 25th at Real Art, Summoner Circle, IATT, Grave Witch, and Gathering. 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On Saturday the 26th at Real Art, No Leaders Please, Last Spring, Absence of, Stars Pain the Sky, Notches on My Pistol, and Crowded Life. Doors at 6, show at 6:30. That one is all ages. At the Spanish Ballroom, the Stout Pounders with That Irish Guy. Doors at 6, show at 7. That one is all ages. on Sunday the 27th at the New Frontier. Deerheart, Goldwing, and Riviera, doors at 7, show at 8, that is 21 and over. At Real Art, Third on Pike, Scribbles, Big Machines, and Discernment, doors at 6, show at 6:30, that is all ages. And finally, at the Spanish Ballroom, Lucky Star, Pilot Seat, Blip, and Laminates, doors at 6, show at 7, and that one is all ages. And that's all I got for you right now. 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

0: For your enjoyment, here is the Phil Harris Alice Faye Show, written by Ray Singer and Dick Chevrolet, with Elliot Lewis, Walter Tetley, Robert North, Janine Roos, Ann Whitfield, Walter Sharp and his music, yours truly, Bill Foreman, and starring Alice Faye and Phil Harris. With food prices as high as they are, most housewives are faced with a shortage in their household money. As we look in the Harris home, Alice is discussing the problem with Phil.
1: Phil, will you please listen to me? You don't even know what I said.
2: Huh? What? What'd you say again? Oh, I know. You said that you were,
1: No. I said I'm having trouble with my budget. I've tried every way, but I just can't reduce my expenditures.
2: So what? A lot of women have big hips. What if you do waddle a little when you walk? Sorry. That's cute.
1: I'm talking about my food budget. Prices are so high. I need more money for my household expenses.
2: Now, prices aren't high. You can go into any market and get butter for 22 cents a pound. And eggs are 24 cents a dozen, bread is 5 cents a loaf, and coffee is 25 cents a pound.
1: When's the last time you went shopping, Wendell?
2: My mother used to send me to the store all the time when I was 12 years old.
1: No wonder. Everything was cheaper in the gay 90s. Do you know that today butter is about 79 cents a pound? Eggs are 60 cents a dozen? Bread is 23 cents a loaf? And yummy yogurt is 34 cents a pint?
2: Yummy raised his yogurt that much? He can't do that. What are the boys in my band going to take their baths in?
3: That isn't all, Philip. Prices on everything have gone up, including the basic essentials. Why, do you know that last week the price got so high, I had to give up snuff?
2: Oh, poor Willie. You are indeed a hardship case.
3: Don't laugh, Philip. I miss my snuff. Now I have nothing to sniff.
2: Have you ever tried chloroform? Alice, the trouble with you is that, well, you don't know how to shop.
1: Well, if you think you can do better, I'll give you the budget money and you go out and buy the food for the week.
2: Okay.
1: But remember, you won't eat anything but the best steaks and rib roasts and chops.
2: And I'll get all of that. Just give me some money.
1: All right. How much do you want?
2: Well, now, let me see. Four people for a week, three meals a day. Give me
1: $10.
2: $10? Don't worry, I'll bring back the change.
3: You're going to buy a week's supply of food for less than $10?
2: Yeah.
3: I've been using snuff. What have you been on, Clyde?
2: It's going pretty good for you. I might start on snuff. I don't know. No, William, women always think they're so smart. They don't know what they're doing half of the time.
1: The only time I didn't know what I was doing was when I married you.
2: Oh, yeah?
1: What an ad lib!
2: Well, now you're just ridiculing my dialogue. Well, I don't have to stand here and be the target of your cruel barbs. I'm going up to my room and pout. I may even sob a little.
1: I don't care what you do. If you want to sob, go ahead and sob, because I'm getting tired
3: of listening
1: to this. Please,
3: please don't fight. I can't stand these family altercations.
2: Well, don't tell us what to do. If I want to fight... Wait a minute, that's the bell. I'll get that.
4: Hiya, Curly.
2: Oh, hello, Remley.
4: What's the matter with you?
2: Alice and me just had an alteration.
4: You mean you had your faces lifted again?
2: No. Trying to tell you, Alice and me had a little beef.
4: Well, I'm sorry I missed it. I love a good fist fight.
2: We didn't use our fists.
4: Bowie knives?
2: Look, Frank, would you please
4: don't... You ought to be ashamed of yourself fighting with your wife, biting the hand that feeds you.
2: I didn't bite her either.
4: I didn't say you bit her either. I said you bit her hand. Now tell me, what was this bloody brawl all about?
2: All right, Remley, all right. She wanted to have more money for the house, and I wouldn't give it to her.
4: How much you want?
2: Well, she says it costs her more than $35 a week just for food.
4: Well, that blonde babe's trying to take you. $35 just for food? That's ridiculous. I better straighten her out. I'll talk to her and...
1: Hello, Frankie.
2: She's here, Remley. Start talking.
4: Alice, how much does Curly give you a week for food?
1: $35.
4: A cheapskate. Curly, you ought to be ashamed of yourself starving this little girl.
2: Tilt! Remley, what are you trying to do? First you agree with me, then you agree with her. Whose side do you want?
4: Nobody's side. I'm just trying to start something.
2: All right. Now, be serious a minute, Frank. Don't you think that $35 a week is too much money for food?
4: Yes, it is. But don't blame Alice, Curly. After all, she has to shop in this neighborhood, and it's very expensive. Why don't you come down to my neighborhood?
2: No, thanks. I'm not in the mood to be rolled today.
4: Curly, please, there's nothing wrong with my neighborhood. I'm proud to be a resident of Skid Row Heights. If you do your marketing in my section, you can eat for one-fifth the price. Of course, you may not live as long, but c'est la guerre.
2: That's what I say.
4: Sure.
2: I keep saying it. The market that Alice has been shopping in is much too expensive.
4: Curly, why don't you come with me? I know a market where I do my shopping and you can get a week's supply of food for $5.
2: Well, then lead me to it.
1: Oh, this I gotta see. I'm going along with you, boys. That's if you don't mind.
2: No, no, no. Come on along, come along. And watch me and you might learn something about shopping.
1: Okay. And if you listen to me, you might learn something, too.
2: About what?
1: About singing.
2: I know at times it's tough to get into a song, but this is ridiculous.

0: Well, here's where I live, Curly.
1: I love the dear hearts and gentle people who live in your hometown. Hey, Remley, what kind of a neighborhood is this?
0: What's the matter with it?
1: Well, I just parked my car and already all four tires are gone.
0: Oh, there must be some mistake. You sure you had tires when you drove down here?
1: Certainly I had tires. What a place. It isn't even safe to walk around this neighborhood.
0: Walking's all right. I've been walking around here for years and nothing ever happened to...
1: What's the matter?
0: Somebody stole my shoes.
1: Don't be silly, you weren't wearing any.
2: Frankie, where is this market of yours?
0: It's right here.
1: Oh, yeah, honey, there it is. Right there, look at the sign.
2: Oh, yeah.
1: Joe's Supermarket, Imported Delicacies and Reclaim Food Emporium. Reclaim food?
0: They have some army surplus stuff.
2: I must admit, it's a nice-looking market. You been shopping here long?
0: Oh, yeah. I've been buying all my food here for the past 3 years.
1: Hey, look. I see they have a liquor department right near the entrance.
0: They have? Funny, I never noticed it before. I had no occasion to.
3: Hello, Mr. Remley.
0: Oh. Hiya, Joe.
3: Have you come in to buy the usual food for your dinner?
0: Yeah, huh?
3: What'll you have tonight? Bird's Eye Bourbon or Minute Maid Scotch?
0: Please, Joe. My friends here would like to buy some of your food, and I'm going to show them your food department.
3: Are you kidding? You wouldn't know the food department if you fell over it.
1: Hey, look, Joe, Remley tells me that you have some great food here.
3: Ooh, have I? Why, some of our food is good enough to eat. And our prices are the lowest in town.
1: Well, that's just dandy. Look, how about your meats? How much do you get per pound for the best cut steaks?
3: 50 cents.
2: 50 cents? I pay $1.70.
1: You see. I told you didn't know how to shop. Look, Joe, I'll take 10 pounds of that.
3: 10 pounds of what?
1: That best cut steak for 50 cents a pound.
3: Oh, I haven't had that for 12 years. But I've got some second cut steak. I can let you have that.
1: Okay, how much is it?
3: $1.70 a pound.
2: How come the second cut costs more than the first cut?
3: Because the second cut I got.
1: Yeah, but look, you got a lot of nerve charging $1.70 for steak.
3: Well, I can't help it if prices are high. They keep going up every minute.
1: I know, but $1.70.
3: $1.80.
1: You didn't even wait a minute for that one. $1.80
3: is... $1.90.
1: $1.80 is $1.90.
3: Whoops! There it goes to $2.
1: Now, look, Joe, you can't keep charging more. It's against the law. The prices have been frozen.
3: Well, I got a hot cash register. It thaws them out.
1: Look, the prices are too high. I want to see something cheaper.
3: Well, why didn't you say so? I've got just what you want. Is step over to the condemned meat department.
1: Okay, I've heard enough. Let's get out of here. Come on, Frank. I can't...
2: Well, Phil, I hope you're satisfied. Do you admit you can't do better?
1: No, and I'm not giving up yet.
2: Well, I am. You'll never get it any cheaper anyplace. I'm going back to my market and do the shopping. See you at home, boys.
1: Okay. Fine thing. Look, Remley, there must be some place where I can buy meat cheaper because you can't... Hey, wait a minute. Hey, why don't I buy it wholesale?
0: There's only one trouble, Curly. A wholesaler won't sell it to you unless you buy a lot.
1: To the average person, yeah. But I just happen to be a big shot. They'll sell me whatever I ask for. Now, come on, we'll go over to a wholesale house and get a few things that I want. Just enough meat to last a week. Come on. Now, you see, Remley? I told you I could get it wholesale. If you know how to handle people, you can get anything you want.
0: Yeah. Tell me something, Curly. What are you going to do with 2 tons of ground round?
1: Oh, Oh, it'll go pretty fast the way Alice eats. You see, Remley, nothing is wasted in my house. Alice will eat as much as she can, and the rest she'll use to stuff the sofa.
0: I never saw so much hamburger.
1: Well, it's not so much. It's only one truckload.
0: Yeah, but how about the other truckload? The one that has the 400 pounds of steak, 600 pounds of ham hocks, 800 pounds of liver, and 3 miles of Link sausage. Curly, where are you going to keep all that meat?
1: We got a big cedar closet at home.
0: You can't keep it in a closet. You have to get one of those big walk-in freezers like they have in butcher shops.
1: Yeah, I understand that, but aren't they very expensive?
0: Not if you know where to get one. I happen to know a guy.
1: No. But the friend of yours, forget about him. I ain't buying no hot freezer.
0: But Curly...
1: Nine. Now look, we'll go look at the classified phone book and find where they sell commercial freezers. This time I'm going to a legitimate dealer, if you don't mind.
0: All right, okay, have it your own way.
1: This will show Alice that I can do a lot of things better than she can. I know how to shop, I know how to drive a bargain, and I know how to sing baritone.
0: You think I'm going to ask you why you mentioned that last one? You're crazy.
1: Ask or not, I shall proceed to show you. Music, please. Possibilities, possibilities. We're living in a world that's full of possibilities. Ain't no miracle too impossible for anyone who sees the possibilities. If you recall your history, then you will find that all its famous men turned

Opportunity is for the one who sees the possibilities each time you try to solve a new phenomenon. The skeptics say it's just a dream, I know. But after you're a hero and the job is done, then you can tell them all, I told you so. Yes, there are possibilities, possibilities, if you will only make the most of your facilities. Folks will idolize, even eulogize, the little guy that sees the possibilities. When Christopher Columbus proved the world was round, he met Queen Isabel on his return.

0: Here we are, Remley. 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
1: Hey, Curly, are you sure this is the same place that was advertised in the classified phone book?
0: Yeah, they had a great big ad. Some guy by the name of Harry had it in there. I don't know, but it says, I really hope that I can get all I want here because, look, Remley, I need a big, roomy walk-in freezer.
2: You've come to the right place, Harry.
0: Grove!
1: What a coincidence. This is the guy I was going to take it to, Curly.
0: Hey, Remley, did you slip me a loaded telephone book? Hey, Grogan, now what are you doing here?
3: I own the joint. I took it over from the guy who used to own it.
0: Oh, well, I'm glad that you finally got into an honest business. You acquired this place legitimately, of course.
2: Well, naturally. I made a very shrewd deal. I got the place for practically nothing.
0: What'd you give the guy?
3: 24 hours to get out of town.
0: Oh, Grogan. You ought to be ashamed of yourself, scaring the man into giving you his business.
3: I didn't scare him. I was a perfect gentleman. Walked in at the man's office. I said, I'd like to have your business. So he said, take.
0: And then you put on your gun and signed the contract, huh?
2: Please, Harris, you know that it's against the law to carry a gun. Being a law-abiding citizen, I wouldn't have one on me.
0: Well, then how come this guy gave you his business for nothing?
3: He was sensitive. Couldn't stand those hot cigarette butts against his bare feet.
1: Alan Harris, just what is it that you want?
2: I want to go to another place.
1: Now, Curly, you're too squeamish. Let's look at some of Grogan's freezers. Maybe he has some good merchandise.
0: How could he? A guy like Grogan don't know nothing about no freezers.
2: Get him. Don't know nothing about freezers. Says I don't know nothing about freezers. Me, who spent time in some of the best coolers in the country.
3: Now, do you want to look at a freezer or don't you?
0: All right, as long as we're here, we might as well see what you got. Hey, but Grogan, remember, I want the latest model made.
2: Well, that's all I carry. For example, just look at this machine here. Now, this is the newest thing on the market. This is self-defrosting. It's in perfect condition, and I defy you to find a flaw in that refrigerator.
0: It hasn't got a door on it.
2: That's how it defrosts itself. What's the matter with this guy, Remley? He's stupid or something?
0: All right, Grogan. Look, I don't think that... You haven't got what I want. I'm going to leave and see if I can...
3: Stay where you are. What do you think this is? Saks Fifth Avenue where you can walk out without buying something? You came in to buy a freezer? You ain't leaving till you get one.
0: Did you ever work for a used car lot? Look, Grogan, I'll buy a freezer if I see what I want, but I want a modern one. And if it's not asking too much, can I please have one with a door?
2: Well, I got just what you were looking for, because here is a freezer that is the very latest thing in refrigeration. Just look at the lines on that box. Just look at them solid doors.
1: That looks good to me, Curly. How cold does this freezer get, Grogan?
2: Depends how many pounds of ice you put in.
0: Well, don't you see, Remley, that's an old-fashioned box. I want a modern freezer, Grogan, a big one that you walk into.
3: Well, why don't you say so? How about that one over there?
0: Where? Oh, well, then, now you're talking. That's just what I've been looking for. Are you sure it's the latest thing?
2: Well, of course, yeah, certainly. It's got the newest deep-freeze units, got separate food compartments, got a light in it that goes on when you open the door. Watch how it works.
0: Hey, that light works good. Hey, Grogan, I like the looks of this machine. Can I take it home on trial?
2: Yeah, sure. Go on, take it home, try it. If you don't like it, try and return it.
0: That's fair enough. Look, I'll buy it, Grog, but look, I want it sent over to my house as soon as possible.
2: It'll be there before you get home.
0: All right, thanks, Grog. Come on, Remley, let's go.
4: Yeah, all right.
0: Hey, that's a good machine. I could tell by the way that light went on when he opened the door. Did you see it go on?
2: Hey, Max.
4: What?
2: The sucker bought the machine. You can blow out the candle in there now.
0: Hey, Ram.
5: Huh?
0: You suppose they delivered those two truckloads of meat yet?
1: We'll find out as soon as we get in your house.
0: Yeah. I bet Alice will be surprised when
6: Phil
0: she finds...
6: Phil Harris, what have you done now?
1: The meat's been delivered, Curly.
0: Hey, is that right, Alice? Did the boy bring the meat I bought?
6: Boy, it took 8 men 4 hours to unload it.
0: Huh? Where you got the meat? Is it in the kitchen?
6: In the kitchen, the living room, 2 bedrooms, the bathroom, the closet, the cellar,
0: all
6: the
0: right,
6: attic.
0: All right. You're exaggerating.
6: I am, huh? I had to call somebody over here to help me stack it.
0: Who'd you call?
7: I'll give you 3 guesses, Mac.
0: Hey, Julius. Hey, Julius, where are you, kid?
7: Right here behind this pile of loose liver.
6: Phil, why did you buy all this meat? Have you gone crazy?
0: What do you mean crazy? A guy buys a measly 5,000 pounds of meat and right away there's something wrong with him.
6: Oh, you and Frankie do the darndest things. Now, where are you going to keep all this meat?
0: All right, just calm down. I've thought of that. I bought a big walk-in freezer and it's being delivered today.
7: Is that what that big cabinet is that just came? Gee, I'm disappointed.
0: Why?
7: I thought it was a gas chamber for you and Mr. Remley.
6: Well, as long as you bought a freezer, start putting the meat in it. And do it fast. I'm going up.
0: All right, honey, all right, we'll do it. Come on, Remley, let's get busy.
1: No, wait a minute, Curly. Before we do anything, we better test the freezer and see if it's working properly. Otherwise, the meat will spoil.
0: I know that, but we have to put some meat in there to see if it's working, right?
1: I know. But, why waste good meat when we got Julius? Let's put him in first.
0: Yeah. If it ain't working, we got nothing to lose. He's half spoiled anyway. Ain't gonna work. How are we gonna get him in there?
1: Yeah, you leave it in me, Glenn.
8: Oh, Julius!
7: What is it, Mr. Remley?
8: I want you to do something for me.
7: You can save your breath. I overheard your whole crummy plan. Oh.
0: You're going in there anyway. Grab him, Frankie. Yeah. Throw him in that freezer.
7: Let
0: come
7: go
0: on,
7: me,
0: kid.
7: Wife.
0: Come on
7: Stop
0: in
7: me,
0: there.
7: Tell you.
0: Get in
7: Help
0: there.
7: Help me, Spidey. You're trying to make a popsicle out of
0: me. All right. Hey, shove him in there. Shove him. Right. There, he's in there. Now, you put the plug in, Remley, while I put the control on.
1: Plugs in, Curly.
0: Now, let me see. The control says low, medium, and high. What'll we give him?
1: The full treatment. Quick freeze him.
0: Yeah. It'd be cruel to let him linger, huh? Here we go.
1: What's that hissing?
0: That's the cold air meeting his hot little body. Hey, how are we going to know if this thing's working or not?
1: Yeah, you keep your eye on Julius. If he turns blue, we'll know.
0: Yeah. Hey, Frankie, look. It's working. The window's starting to frost up.
1: Yeah, look at Julius. He's taking his clothes off.
0: He's taking his clothes off in a freezer? Hey, Frankie, you better get him out of there. That cold's affecting his brain.
1: Yeah,
0: get
1: okay,
0: him out.
1: Okay.
0: Hey, Julius, you okay, kid?
7: What's the matter with you guys? You off your rockers or something?
0: How can you get roasted in a freezer?
7: This ain't no freezer!
0: What are you talking about? I bought it from I.J. Grogan, and I know what I bought.
1: Curly.
0: When it comes to freezers, I know more than anybody else.
1: Curly.
0: I know that... What do you want?
1: You may know what you're doing, but did you see the sign on the inside of your freezer?
0: What sign?
1: The one that says, this steam room is the property of the YMCA. Oh.

0: Folks, this is Phil again. It's not too late to join the March of Dimes. The little victims of polio have two strikes against them, but they're fighting hard. Don't let them strike out. Send your dimes and dollars to your local March of Dimes headquarters. Now hurry up and say goodnight, Alice, so I can listen to Hedda Hopper's program.
1: Good night, everybody.
0: Good night. Thank you.
2: This program was produced and directed by Paul Phillips. Included in today's cast were Sheldon Leonard and Frank Nelson. The part of Frankie Remley was played by Elliot Lewis, and Julius was played by Walter Tetley.
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0: just say this or do. So what do you say?
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You know, it's the second time I've done it, I think, in the last few days. But I just tried to compete all the way. And, you know, we always talk about give us a chance to win. And that was my goal, to keep us in there. And eventually we came out with the victory.

calls back a time when there were meadows as far as the eye could see. Tall green grass that you could lie down and go to sleep in. 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I used to think as I lay in those meadows, watching clouds spinning across the sky, what would happen if all this incredible beauty were lost?

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3: Milford! No, you must
4: get out of my way, Hansford.
3: Dollar!
4: Get
3: him away from that window! Don't
5: hey, you,
3: let
5: you!
3: Jump.
5: Let go of me. No, you don't!
3: Let go of me! Let go of me, you fool!
5: No, there are better ways of making a big splash in life.
3: Get away!
5: Well, nice try, Sonny. Now pay attention to teacher. Didn't know I had it in me.
3: Oh, goodness gracious, Dollar. Did you have to hit him so hard? I hope you haven't killed him. He isn't too strong, you know.
5: Don't worry. There. Oh. Now, Mr. Farnsworth, would you mind telling me on whose head have I the dubious pleasure to be sitting?
3: That, sir, is Milford Brooks III. His policy with his company is in the amount of $2 million.
5: Wow.
6: Yes.
3: And the boy seems bent on committing suicide. Dollar, I want you to stop him.
5: What do you want me to do? Threaten him with death?
3: Anything. The conditions of his policy are such that we would be forced to meet with a claim in the event of his suicide. Oh, I say, Dollar, sitting on his head that way, aren't you in danger of smothering the boy?
5: Smothering him doesn't worry me, but these crew haircuts don't make very comfortable cushions. I'll move down a little. Now, there. Okay. So far, I know this kid is insured for $2 million and that his policy pays off on suicide. What else?
3: 1/2 hour ago, Milford Brooks walked into this office and changed the beneficiary in his policy.
5: Uh-huh.
3: Then, sir, he proceeded to demand, not request, mind you, but demand a loan of $500,000.
5: Quite a touch.
3: When I explained to him that there were no provisions for a loan in his policy, he threatened suicide.
5: Which would cost you $2 million. So all we have to do is keep him alive, huh?
3: And he's managed to make that no small problem. His choice of a new beneficiary is downright frightening. One of the most notorious gamblers in the East. His name is Hatcher, Harold Hatcher.
5: Ouch.
3: Oh, do you know him?
5: Sure. That kid's been a post office pinup boy for a lot of years.
3: Well, that's the situation. I'm engaging you to protect Milford Brooks' future. Dollar, I want you to protect the boy. Give him something to live for. You know, an interest in life.
5: An interest in life? Well, then, let's see. I know. Here. This should help.
3: What's that you got there?
5: Well, it's what's commonly referred to in the more successful of bachelor circles as my little black book.
3: Oh.
5: Well, now, let's see. Ruby? No. Her favorite expression is drop dead. Bernadine? No. She'd be the new beneficiary by midnight.
3: Oh, dear.
5: Now, here. Here's the one, butter. Say, Farnsworth, would you mind passing me that phone? The one with the long cord?
3: Oh, no.
5: Lie still, Buster. My little friend here is showing signs of life.
3: Here you are. Maybe you should let him breathe a bit more.
5: Don't worry. He'll be all right. Hello. Oh, hello. I want to call New York. Yeah. Hudson, 24292.
3: Dollar, you're not thinking of taking this boy to New York, are you?
5: Well, I'm going there myself. You want me to keep an eye on him, don't you? Now, don't fret, Farnsworth. All is not lost.
3: You do worry me, sitting on his chest that way.
5: Hello? Hello, Butter? This is Johnny. Yeah, I'll be in town tonight. I want to see you. And look, here's what I want you to do. Yes, yes, it's all right to say over the telephone. Yeah, I want you to reserve a table at the hatchery in my name for 10 o'clock tonight. Will you do that? Okay, I'll see you at your apartment in a few hours. But, honey, I can't make it any earlier. I'm sitting up on a sick friend. Okay, goodbye.
3: I'm not sure that I agree with your methods.
5: Huh? Ow!
3: What's the matter? Did he hit you?
5: Hit me? He bit me.
1: Expense account, item 3. Liquor, $18. Keeping Milford Brooks III peaceful seemed to be the immediate problem. And a bottle of rare old brandy seemed to be the immediate answer. I poured most of it into him, and by the time he started to tick again, he'd gone through the unusual process of going to sleep sober and waking up enchanted. I loaded him into my car, and we headed for New York. As we passed through New Haven, he opened one eye, looked up, saw the Yale Bowl, and gave 3 cheers for old Eli.
2: Ray, Ray, Ray,
5: Ray. Oh, old Yale would sure be proud of you. Why anybody would want to insure you for $2 million is more than I can figure.
2: My daddy loved me very much, and my mother loved me very much.
5: Now, that's nice.
2: And not only that, but I love somebody very much. And not only that, but I hate somebody very much.
5: That's interesting.
2: You know something? Next to one other guy, I hate you more than anybody else.
5: Oh, here, lover boy, it's a cocktail hour again. Time for your bottle. Rolling along the Merritt Parkway, I felt very much alone with my thoughts. And believe me, they weren't very pleasant company. The way it stacked up for me, Brooks had built up a fat gambling debt with Harold Hatcher and had been forced into making him his beneficiary. The suicide threat that he was holding over the insurance company was a little tougher to figure. Unless he was trying to finance a trip for himself to get away from the man with a murder motive, Hatcher. My hungry little mind nibbled away on those unsavory morsels of food for thought all the way to Butter's apartment.
2: Hey. Hey, where are you taking me? I want to go to New York.
5: If you don't behave, Buster, I'll punch your ticket.
4: Johnny, darling, welcome to New York.
2: Well, that's the fastest trip I ever had.
5: Quiet.
4: Well, where did you find this?
5: In a box of Cracker Jack. Let us in, dear.
4: I don't know about you. Some men bring me flowers, some bring me candy. What do you bring me? A boiled owl in a Brooks Brothers suit.
2: Pleased to meet you.
5: Yeah, let's trot him into the bedroom, honey.
4: He'd look more at home in the bathtub. I'll need to pull down the cover.
5: All right. Now, come on, Buster. Lie down.
2: Charm, charm, charm.
5: That kid's liquor sure can hold him.
4: How long have you been playing nursemaid to this bottle baby?
5: Get behind that bar, sweet, and I'll tell you all about it.
4: Sure. Horrible examples don't seem to bother you, do they?
5: If you knew how that guy has been bothering me.
4: What did he do to you?
5: Well, let's just say he put the bite on me. Gosh, the river sure does look pretty tonight.
4: Bourbon and soda?
5: Now, please. Anything but brandy. I've been sniffing that second hand all the way from Hartford. Butter, see that big boat out there?
4: Mm-hmm.
5: Oh, I sure would like to be on it. With you, sailing off to faraway romantic places.
4: Get with it, darling. That's the 125th Street Ferry.
5: Oh.
4: Here's your drink. Come on now. Tell Butter all about it.
5: So old friend Bourbon and I proceeded to tell her all about it. It wasn't easy. Everything about her kept flagging down my train of thought. The longer she looked at me, the less I wanted of Milford Brooks III, and the more I wanted of beautiful Butter I and only. She was a sympathetic listener to my story until I gave her the answer to her first and only question.
4: And where do I fit into all this?
5: Well, baby, I thought you understood. My job is to give this poor misguided boy something to live for. That's you.
4: Well.
5: Now, honey, hold everything. Don't go getting your corn all popped. You misunderstand. I really mean it. I thought if he'd just got a look at you and realized that things like you exist, Why, you'd make any man glad to be alive. Oh, come on now, Butter. Melt a little. I wouldn't let anything happen to you. You know that.
4: Did I hurt you?
5: Oh, no. I'm getting used to it. People have been taking pokes at me all day.
4: I'm sorry.
5: Ah, that's better.
4: You want some more bourbon?
5: I want some more you.
4: Well, help yourself.

0: Honey, it's getting late. Let's make this the last drink.
1: Mm. What time is it?
0: Oh, it's 20 to 10. Oh. My reservation at the hatchery is for 10. Here.
1: Thanks. Cigarette? Oh, empty. Some more out in the other room, I'll get them.
0: I'd love to get you on a slow boat to China.
1: Johnny!
0: Oh, I'm coming.
1: He's gone.
0: What? Well, he can't be.
1: But he is. The window's wide open.
0: Oh, the fire escape. What a smart guy I am. Trading 3 drinks of bourbon for $2 million on the hoof. Oh, that's the biggest bar check I ever picked up.

0: That's a big bar check for anyone to pick up. As a matter of fact, it's a bigger bar check than you've ever heard of anyone picking up before. And that should give you an idea of what to expect in the second act as you follow this new CBS series starring Dick Powell in the title role, yours truly, Johnny Dollar.
1: Well, nobody could say I wasn't working fast. I'd only been in town for an hour, and I'd already succeeded in losing Mildred Brooks III. I spent another hour of his all-too-short life expectancy unsuccessfully shaking down the neighborhood for him. And then, feeling very much like a bloodhound that had flunked his sniffing exam, I went back to Butter's apartment.
2: Johnny.
1: Oh, sure. Plenty of luck. All bad.
2: Is there anything I can do to help?
1: A kiss for luck.
2: What are you going to do?
1: Nothing. Just a little phone call.
3: Police headquarters.
1: This is Johnny Dollar. Give me missing persons.
3: Any particular one?
1: Don't be a wise guy. Lieutenant Fisher.
3: Yes, sir. Lieutenant Fisher.
1: Fisher, this is Johnny Dollar.
3: Hello, Dollar. Who'd you lose?
1: One man, my mind, and if I'm not careful, my professional reputation. The guy's name is Brooks, Milford III. Got anything on him?
3: Hold on.
1: All right.
2: Don't look at me like that. It wasn't all my fault.
3: Dollar?
1: Yeah?
3: We haven't found him yet, but we think we know where he is.
1: Huh?
3: The Hudson River. At 11:15 tonight, his top coat, complete with identification, was found taking a ride on the 125th Street Ferry.
1: Oh. Anything else?
3: Nothing much. A package of matches was found under the coat, monogram. You don't happen to know anybody whose initials are H.H., do you?
1: H.H.?
3: Yeah.
1: There's always Horace Hite.
3: Wise guy.
1: Thanks, Fisher. I'll check back with you later.
3: I'll be here.
1: H.H., Harold Hatcher.
2: What are you mumbling about? Bad news?
1: Looks like about $2 million worth. They found Milford's coat on the 125th Street Ferry.
2: You and your faraway romantic places.
1: Very funny. I'll see you later, honey, and maybe about 11. Expense account, item 4. Nightclubs. $28. Harold Hatcher's hatchery was in a cellar under a hotel, but the prices were high enough to rate a penthouse. The club was draped in too much satin, its lady customers in too little. The decor was French provincial, the music was Brazilian, and the food was from Dixie. The drinks looked weak and the waiters looked strong. All in all, the joint was a sight for sore eyes, for making them sore. The only pretty thing in the place was a blonde. She came strolling up to my table, her hips unconsciously sending subtle little messages back to the rumba band. She opened her mouth, slid her tongue over her lower lip, and let a few warm, soft words slide out.
4: Looking for someone?
1: Well, you'll do until the real thing comes along. Sit down.
4: Thanks. I won't have a drink.
1: Well, I didn't ask you.
4: My name is Janelle.
1: Janelle? Wow, that's a nice name.
4: I understand you were asking about Mr. Hatcher.
1: Well, I asked if he was in. The waiter said he wasn't. Do you know him?
4: More than somewhat. What do you want to see him about?
1: A mutual friend, Milford Brooks.
4: Uh-huh. I know most of the quiet clothes boys around here, so you aren't a cop. You don't look like the type that would be a society friend of the Brooks family, so what are you?
1: I'll ignore that. Is Hatcher around?
4: He might be.
1: Well, then come on. Where's his office?
4: The top of those stairs.
1: Can I expect any trouble getting in?
4: You won't have any trouble.
1: How do you know?
4: Because Harold sent me down here to look you over.
1: Oh.
4: I think you're all right.
1: So, I've won myself the good housekeeping seal of approval, huh?
4: Keeping a house with you would meet with my approval.
1: I ran for my life at a slow walk up the stairs. When I located the door to Hatcher's office, I knocked once and went in.
5: Come on in.
1: Thanks. Oh, I'm Johnny Dollar. I was hired by East Coast Underwriters to protect the interest of a kid named Milford Brooks III.
5: Now, what's that supposed to mean to me?
1: You know him, don't you?
5: Well, he isn't exactly one of my boozing buddies.
1: How much money does he owe you?
5: Well, we've got him on the books for a few bob. Why?
1: They picked up his top coat tonight on the 125th Street Ferry. He wasn't in it. It might have been suicide, or it might have been a knockover made to look like a suicide. What's your choice?
5: What do you get off asking me about my choice?
1: Where were you between 11 and 11:30 tonight?
5: What's it to you?
1: I thought you might like to rehearse some answers. The law will be asking some questions real soon now.
5: I don't know why I should tell you, but I was driving around in my car getting some air.
1: Oh, now, you'll have to do better than that. They found one of your match folders under Brooks' coat.
5: You're out of your mind. Let me ask you. The kid owed me a couple of $100,000. You think I'm going around knocking off my own assets?
1: Hatcher, I don't know whether you're stupid or bright.
5: Don't worry about it. I know.
1: What about that insurance policy?
5: What insurance policy?
1: Now, look, Hatcher, we're big boys. We both know that changing a beneficiary in an insurance policy is a legal transaction. That means witnesses. That means it isn't secret.
5: What are you talking about?
1: But you and East Coast Underwriters and I know all know that Brooks made you the beneficiary in his policy and that you stand to come into $2 million when they fish out his body.
5: I don't know anything about it.
1: Motives don't come much bigger.
5: I'm telling you, this is all news to me, and you and nobody else is going to make me move off that story.
1: I feel the same about mine. It doesn't take a genius to know that Brooks didn't love you $2 million worth. There's only one logical reason for his making you the beneficiary. You forced him into it. Who'd believe anything else?
5: Who cares? They'd have to prove it. And brother, that can't be done. Now, how would you... Yeah. Okay, Rocky, thanks for the news. Take the inspector into the bar and buy him a drink. I'll be right down. Dollar, did you turn me in?
1: They're here, huh?
5: Yeah.
1: No, I didn't turn you in. I'm not a cop. Here, have a cigarette.
5: Thanks. Here's a light. Well, come on. Maybe they just want to sell me some tickets to the policeman's ball.
1: For a guy in a hot spot, Hatcher was certainly a cool customer. I followed him out of the office, down the stairs, and back into the club. Janelle was sitting there right where I'd left her. And I thought to myself, now there's a gal who should never sit down. She looks so pretty standing up.
5: Janelle, buy Mr. Dollar a drink. I have to go play 20 questions with some fellas in the bar.
4: Sure, baby. Anything you say. Anything.
5: I'll see you, Dollar.
1: Yeah.
4: How'd you make out?
1: Well, you can never tell about a guy like that. He's a smart boy, strong, silent type.
4: Wouldn't talk, huh? A real close-mouth act. About what?
1: Oh, just a little doodad. $2 million life insurance policy.
4: Wait a minute. That young Brooks kid?
1: That's right.
4: I knew it. Tried to tell him he'd get into trouble, but he wouldn't listen to me.
1: Oh, you knew about it, huh? I suppose you also know what was behind it.
4: Sure, Milford owed him some money. A lot of money. It's in writing.
1: What kind of writing?
4: The personal note that Brooks was going to get back if he made Harold beneficiary.
1: Well, where is this note?
4: Do I look like the kind of girl who'd put the finger on her boyfriend?
1: You look like the kind of girl who'd do anything if she wanted to.
4: Thanks. I'll give you a slight hint. It's in his office. You'll find it in the inside pocket of one of his suits in the wardrobe. What are you waiting for? I'll watch the bar.
1: Nothing, sweetheart. Nothing at all. Whatever her reasons, Mr. Harold Hatcher's little female playmate was trying awful hard to send him up on a murder rap. And I was going to try awful hard not to let her down. Back in Hatcher's office, I found myself alone in a room with a telephone. And being a guy who can never resist a free call, I unleashed the magic wonders of the AT&T.
6: This better be you, Johnny Dollar.
1: Shh, quiet, Butter. I've only got a few seconds.
6: It seems that's all you ever have for me. Now, if you
1: Look, Angel, just another hour. I'll get you a nice present.
6: I don't care if you're another century. And as for presents, the last one you brought me was a drunk, and you even let him get away from me. Good night.
1: Life presents a gloomy picture ever downward toward the tomb. Having wasted those few precious moments of an already misspent youth, I decided I'd better get on my pony before Mr. Hatcher showed up. I found Milford Brooks' personal note in one of Hatcher's suits, all right. As a matter of fact, I found something in all his suits. A great big glimmer of light. Expense account, item 5. Taxi fare, $10. I left the office in a hurry, Janelle at her table and Hatcher at his bar. I got out of the club and into a taxi parked a half block down the street. There, I waited until my favorite suspect left the hatchery and piled into another cab, and off we went. On a chase that would have made Ben Hur look like a plowing bee. We skittered over to Lexington and headed uptown. It 72nd, the cab turned right and pulled to a stop. My driver was on his toes, and his toes were on his brake. We stopped, too, half a block behind.
7: You want us to wait, huh?
1: No, here you are. Keep the change.
7: Hey, thanks!
1: It was a garage that belonged to a residence on the parallel street a block away. The living quarters upstairs were dark enough to look interesting. I indulged in a bit of genteel breaking and entering. Entering that old barn didn't take much breaking. I crept up the stairs. It sounded like they were left over from an old ghost story. And so did the first voice I heard when I stopped halfway up.
8: We've got to be careful, especially about that Johnny Dollar. Are you sure he didn't follow you?
1: That voice sounded awfully dry to be coming from a guy who supposedly had spent most of the night snoozing in the bottom of the Hudson River. It was Mildred Brooks III. Get up on your feet, Brooks.
8: Well, now, wait a minute. I
1: started this thing slugging you, and I might as well finish it the same way.
9: Leave him alone, you.
1: Now, pull in the claws, Angel. And sit on his lap.
9: Too hard for Hick. I'll kill you.
8: Get off of me. Huh? I should have known better than to get mixed up with a low-class female like you.
9: Why, you punk?
1: Now, hold it. We pushed the lady around enough, Brooks.
8: Tell me to be careful, will you? Why didn't you think of that before you led him here?
9: Wipe your nose, little boy.
1: Now, don't you go getting fat-headed, gorgeous. Neither one of you are exactly what I'd call masterminds. When you planted that match folder on a little boy Blue Blood's topcoat on the ferry boat, you both should have been more careful.
9: You think so?
1: You bet I think so. If I were planning a piece of evidence to incriminate Mr. Harold Hatcher, I would have left a cigarette lighter. I found one in the pocket of every suit he owns back there in his closet in the club. It wasn't hard to figure out that that guy never carries a book of matches.
8: What do you want?
1: I'm only interested in one thing. Saving the insurance company $2 million. And Buster, I think you've done it for me.
8: Dollar,
1: This is insurance fraud. It has been ever since you put on that fake suicide attempt. Trying to extort $500,000 out of the company.
8: Dollar, wait a minute.
1: Ah, come on. We're leaving.
10: You heard him, Dollar.
9: Harold.
8: Hatcher.
10: He said, wait a minute. He wants to talk.
1: Yeah, everybody wants to get in on the act. How did you get here?
10: When the police in this town think maybe a guy's jumped off a ferry boat and nobody's seen him do it, they check the counters on the turnstiles at each end. In the case of Brooks, as many people got off that boat as got on.
1: Well, it makes sense. They'd hardly hold a guy because somebody lost a top coat.
9: How did you know we were here?
10: You know me, baby. You never go any place I don't know about. Okay, Brooks, you felt like talking. Now I feel like listening. Get it up.
8: Well, I don't know what you mean.
1: I know what you mean, Hatcher. One, he gave you a big, fat $2 million motive for murder. And two, he did his best to make it look like you did murder him with that broken-down match cover plant on the ferry boat. It's just that simple.
10: And you, baby?
9: Harold, please.
10: You put him up to it, didn't you, you cheap little muscler? Trying to get rid of me, will you?
9: No, Harold!
1: Now, calm down, Hatcher. You don't need any gun around here. They're tame.
10: Well, maybe I'm not. Since so many people have gone to so much trouble to hand me a nice, easy way to make $2 million, maybe I'll just go ahead and make it. I'll show these amateurs how these things are really done. Come on, Brooks. How'd you like to go for a nice, cool half a ferry boat ride?
8: No, Hatcher. No. Look, it's her fault. I'll give you anything you
10: want. You're wrong, sonny boy. You're going to give me everything.
8: No. No. You can't. Let me out of here!
1: Brooks bolted for the door. Hatcher snapped a shot at him. And I hit Hatcher with a do-or-die tackle from behind. The gun flew out of his hand.
10: No, you don't.
1: I beat him to it and swung it straight into his skull. Half the people in the room were lying there bleeding. Brooks from gunshot, Hatcher from gun butt. Janelle and I stood there panting. But believe me, not for each other. We stood that way until the police arrived.

0: Dollar, it's beyond me. I sent you out to protect the life of a very important policyholder, and now where are we? Standing in a hospital corridor, worrying about whether he's going to live or die.
1: As far as I'm concerned, Mr. Farnsworth, you're only half right. I'm just standing in a hospital corridor.
0: Oh, Dollar, you're heartless.
1: Well, if you'd been bitten where he bit me, you wouldn't care if he lived or died either. I'm getting out of here.
0: Well, where are you going?
1: It'll be explained in my expense account under miscellaneous expense. Well, don't fall over when you come to an item for
0: $318. $318? For what?
1: Not for what, Farnsworth. For whom? Expense account total. And it all adds up to a little matter of $1,182.23. Which you may say, Mr. Farnsworth, is a lot of money for one man to spend in 2 days. But you must bear in mind that the amount at stake was $2 million. And you know the price of steak these days. It might comfort you to know that I just returned from the hospital. Brooks was strong enough to make a full statement, which you will find enclosed. This in itself should prove sufficient to establish evidence of attempted fraud against your company, allowing you to immediately avoid his policy. It boils down to one sentence, to wit. Brooks and Janelle wanted to get rid of Hatcher so that they could live happily ever after. Knowing those two, they never had a chance. And oh yes, that miscellaneous item, the one for $318, it was a bracelet for a certain party who made this special investigation for me very special. Oh, if you want a receipt for this item, I'll send you a lock of her hair. Yours, truly, Johnny Dollar.

0: So, with the final signature on his expense account, Dick Powell as Johnny Dollar has just closed the books on his first adventure in this new CBS series. The script for tonight's broadcast was written by Paul Dudley and Gil Dowd, and the music was created and conducted by Dick Arant. The entire production was under the direction of Tony Leader. Be sure to tune in again next week when the expense account covers Special Investigation Singapore, another unusual adventure starring Dick Powell in...
1: Yours, truly, Johnny Dollar.
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3: Milford! No, you must
4: get
3: not,
4: my boy.
3: Away, Dollar! Drag
1: yeah,
3: him.
1: Yeah,
3: get him away from that window! Don't
1: hey, you,
3: let
1: you.
3: Him jump!
1: Hey, no, you don't!
3: Let go of me! Let go of me, you fool!
1: No, there are better ways of making a big splash in life.
3: Get away!
1: Well, nice try, Sonny. Now pay attention to teacher. Didn't know I had it in me.
3: Oh, goodness gracious, Dollar. Did you have to hit him so hard? I hope you haven't killed him. He isn't too strong, you know.
1: Don't worry. There. Now, Mr. Farnsworth, would you mind telling me on whose head have I the dubious pleasure to be sitting?
3: Now that, sir, is Milford Brooks III. His policy with this company is in the amount of $2 million.
1: Wow.
3: Yes. And the boy seems bent on committing suicide. Dollar, I want you to stop him.
1: What do you want me to do? Threaten him with death?
3: Anything. The conditions of his policy are such that we would be forced to meet with the claim in the event of his suicide. Oh, I say, Dollar, sitting on his head that way, aren't you in danger of smothering the boy?
1: Smothering him doesn't worry me, but these crew haircuts don't make very comfortable cushions. I'll move down a little. Now, there. Okay. So far, I know this kid is insured for $2 million and that his policy pays off on suicide. What else?
3: 1/2 hour ago, Milford Brooks walked into this office and changed the beneficiary in his policy.
1: Uh-huh.
3: Then, sir, he proceeded to demand, not request, mind you, but demand a loan of $500,000.
1: Quite a touch.
3: When I explained to him that there were no provisions for a loan in his policy, he threatened suicide.
1: Which would cost you $2 million. So all we have to do is keep him alive, huh?
3: And he's managed to make that no small problem. His choice of a new beneficiary is downright frightening. One of the most notorious gamblers in the East. His name is Hatcher, Harold Hatcher.
1: Ouch.
3: Oh, do you know him?
1: Sure. That kid's been a post office pinup boy for a lot of years.
3: Well, that's the situation. I'm engaging you to protect Milford Brooks' future. Dollar, I want you to protect the boy. Give him something to live for. You know, an interest in life.
1: An interest in life? Well, then, let's see. I know. Here. This should help.
3: What's that you've got there?
1: Well, it's what's commonly referred to in the more successful of bachelor circles as my little black book.
3: Oh.
1: Well, now, let's see. Ruby? No. Her favorite expression is drop dead. Bernadine? No. She'd be the new beneficiary by midnight.
3: Oh, dear.
1: Now, here. Here's the one, butter. Say, Farnsworth, would you mind passing me that phone? The one with the long cord?
3: Oh, no.
1: Lie still, Buster. My little friend here is showing signs of life.
3: Here you are. Maybe you should let him breathe a bit more.
1: Don't worry. He'll be all right. Hello. Oh, hello. I want to call New York. Yeah. Hudson, 24292.
3: Dollar, you're not thinking of taking this boy to New York, are you?
1: Well, I'm going there myself. You want me to keep an eye on him, don't you? Now, don't fret, Farnsworth. All is not lost.
3: You do worry me, sitting on his chest that way.
1: Hello? Hello, Butter? This is Johnny. Yeah, I'll be in town tonight. I want to see you. And look, here's what I want you to do. Yes, yes, it's all right to say over the telephone. Now, I want you to reserve a table at the hatchery in my name for 10 o'clock tonight. Will you do that? Okay, I'll see you at your apartment in a few hours. But, honey, I can't make it any earlier. I'm sitting up on a sick friend. Okay, goodbye.
3: I'm not sure that I agree with your methods.
1: Huh?
3: Ow! What's the matter? Did he hit you?
1: Hit me? He bit me. Expense account, item 3. Liquor, $18. Keeping Milford Brooks III peaceful seemed to be the immediate problem. And a bottle of rare old brandy seemed to be the immediate answer. I poured most of it into him, and by the time he started to tick again, he'd gone through the unusual process of going to sleep sober and waking up enchanted. I loaded him into my car, and we headed for New York. As we passed through New Haven, he opened one eye, looked up, saw the Yale Bowl, and gave 3 cheers for old Eli.
2: Ray, Ray, Ray,
1: Ray. Oh, old Yale would sure be proud of you. Why anybody would want to insure you for $2 million is more than I can figure.
2: My daddy loved me very much, and my mother loved me very much.
1: Now, that's nice.
2: And not only that, but I love somebody very much. And not only that, but I hate somebody very much.
1: That's interesting.
2: You know something? Next to one other guy, I hate you more than anybody else.
1: Oh, here, lover boy, it's the cocktail hour again. Time for your bottle. Rolling along the Merritt Parkway, I felt very much alone with my thoughts. And believe me, they weren't very pleasant company. The way it stacked up for me, Brooks had built up a fat gambling debt with Harold Hatcher and had been forced into making him his beneficiary. The suicide threat that he was holding over the insurance company was a little tougher to figure. Unless he was trying to finance a trip for himself to get away from the man with a murder motive, Hatcher. My hungry little mind nibbled away on those unsavory morsels of food for thought all the way to Butter's apartment.
2: Hey. Hey, where are you taking me? I want to go to New York.
1: If you don't behave, Buster, I'll punch your ticket.
4: Johnny, darling, welcome to New York.
2: Well, that's the fastest trip I ever had.
1: Quiet.
4: Well, where did you find this?
1: In a box of Cracker Jack. Let us in, dear.
4: I don't know about you. Some men bring me flowers, some bring me candy. What do you bring me? A boiled owl in a Brooks Brothers suit.
2: Pleased to meet you.
1: Yeah, let's trot him into the bedroom, honey.
4: He'd look more at home in the bathtub. I need to pull down the cover.
1: All right. Now, come on, Buster. Lie down.
2: Charm, charm, charm.
1: That kid's liquor sure can hold him.
4: How long have you been playing nursemaid to this bottle, baby?
1: Get behind that bar, sweet, and I'll tell you all about it.
4: Sure. Horrible examples don't seem to bother you, do they?
1: If you knew how that guy has been bothering me.
4: What did he do to you?
1: Well, let's just say he put the bite on me. No. Gosh, the river sure does look pretty tonight.
4: Bourbon and soda?
1: Now, please, anything but brandy. I've been sniffing that second hand all the way from Hartford. Butter, see that big boat out there?
4: Mm-hmm.
1: Oh, I sure would like to be on it. With you, sailing off to faraway romantic places.
4: Get with it, darling. That's the 125th Street Ferry.
1: Oh.
4: Here's your drink. Come on now. Tell Butter all about it.
1: So, friend Bourbon and I proceeded to tell her all about it. It wasn't easy. Everything about her kept flagging down my train of thought. The longer she looked at me, the less I wanted of Milford Brooks III. And the more I wanted of beautiful Butter I and only. She was a sympathetic listener to my story until I gave her the answer to her first and only question.
4: And where do I fit into all this?
1: Well, baby, I thought you understood. My job is to give this poor misguided boy something to live for. That's you.
4: Well.
1: Now, honey, hold everything. Don't go getting your corn all popped. You misunderstand. I really mean it. I thought if he'd just got a look at you and realize that things like you exist, Why, you'd make any man glad to be alive. Oh, come on now, Butter. Melt a little. I wouldn't let anything happen to you. You know that.
4: Did I hurt you?
1: Oh, no. I'm getting used to it. People have been taking pokes at me all day.
4: I'm sorry.
1: Ah, that's better.
4: You want some more bourbon?
1: I want some more you.
4: Well, help yourself.

0: Honey, it's getting late. Let's make this the last drink.
1: Mm. What time is it?
0: Oh, it's 20 to 10. Oh. My reservation at the hatchery is for 10. Here.
1: Thanks. Cigarette? Oh, empty. Some more out in the other room. I'll get them.
0: I'd love to get you on a slow boat to China.
1: Johnny!
0: Oh, I'm coming.
1: He's gone.
0: What? Well, he can't be.
1: But he is. The window's wide open.
0: Oh, the fire escape. What a smart guy I am. Trading 3 drinks of bourbon for $2 million on the hoof. Oh, that's the biggest bar check I ever picked up.

0: That's a big bar check for anyone to pick up. As a matter of fact, it's a bigger bar check than you've ever heard of anyone picking up before. And that should give you an idea of what to expect in the second act as you follow this new CBS series starring Dick Powell in the title role, yours truly, Johnny Dollar.
1: Well, nobody could say I wasn't working fast. I'd only been in town for an hour, and I'd already succeeded in losing Mildred Brooks' affair. I spent another hour of his all-too-short life expectancy unsuccessfully shaking down the neighborhood for him. And then, feeling very much like a bloodhound that had flunked his sniffing exam, I went back to Butter's apartment.
2: No luck, Johnny.
1: Oh, sure, plenty of luck. All bad.
2: Is there anything I can do to help?
1: A kiss for luck.
2: What are you going to do?
1: Nothing. Just a little phone call.
3: Police headquarters.
1: This is Johnny Dollar. Give me missing persons.
3: Any particular one?
1: Don't be a wise guy. Lieutenant Fisher.
3: Yes, sir.
4: Lieutenant Fisher.
1: Fisher, this is Johnny Dollar.
4: Hello, Dollar. Who'd you lose?
1: One man, my mind, and if I'm not careful, my professional reputation. The guy's name is Brooks, Milford III. Got anything on him?
4: Hold on.
1: All right.
2: Oh, don't look at me like that. It wasn't all my fault.
4: Dollar?
1: Yeah?
4: We haven't found him yet, but we think we know where he is.
1: Huh?
4: The Hudson River. At 11:15 tonight, his top coat, complete with identification, was found taking a ride on the 125th Street Ferry.
1: Oh. Anything else?
4: Nothing much. A package of matches was found under the coat, monogram. You don't happen to know anybody whose initials are H.H., do you?
1: H.H.?
4: Yeah.
1: There's always Horace Hite.
4: Wise guy.
1: Thanks, Fisher. I'll check back with you later.
4: I'll be here.
1: H.H., Harold Hatcher.
2: What are you mumbling about? Bad news?
1: Looks like about $2 million worth. They found Milford's coat on the 125th Street Ferry.
2: You and your faraway romantic places.
1: Very funny. I'll see you later, honey, and maybe about 11. Expense account, item 4. Nightclubs. $28. Harold Hatcher's hatchery was in a cellar under a hotel, but the prices were high enough to rate a penthouse. The club was draped in too much satin, its lady customers in too little. The decor was French provincial, the music was Brazilian, and the food was from Dixie. The drinks looked weak and the waiters looked strong. All in all, the joint was a sight for sore eyes, for making them sore. The only pretty thing in the place was a blonde. She came strolling up to my table, her hips unconsciously sending subtle little messages back to the rumba band. She opened her mouth, slid her tongue over her lower lip, and let a few warm, soft words slide out.
5: Looking for someone?
1: Well, you'll do until the real thing comes along. Sit down.
5: Thanks. I won't have a drink.
1: Well, I didn't ask you.
5: My name is Janelle.
1: Janelle? Wow, that's a nice name.
5: I understand you were asking about Mr. Hatcher.
1: Well, I asked if he was in. The waiter said he wasn't. Do you know him?
5: More than somewhat. What do you want to see him about?
1: A mutual friend, Milford Brooks.
5: Uh-huh. I know most of the quiet clothes boys around here, so you want a cop. You don't look like the type that would be a society friend of the Brooks family, so what are you?
1: I'll ignore that. Is Hatcher around?
5: He might be.
1: Then come on, where's his office?
5: The top of those stairs.
1: Can I expect any trouble getting in?
5: You won't have any trouble.
1: How do you know?
5: Because Harold sent me down here to look you over.
1: Oh.
5: I think you're all right.
1: So, I've won myself the good housekeeping seal of approval, huh?
5: Keeping a house with you would meet with my approval.
1: I ran for my life at a slow walk up the stairs. When I located the door to Hatcher's office, I knocked once and went in.
6: Come on in.
1: Thanks. So I'm Johnny Dollar. I was hired by East Coast Underwriters to protect the interest of a kid named Milford Brooks III.
6: Now, what's that supposed to mean to me?
1: You know him, don't you?
6: Well, he isn't exactly one of my boozing buddies.
1: How much money does he owe you?
6: Well, we've got him on the books for a few bob. Why?
1: They picked up his top coat tonight on the 125th Street Ferry. He wasn't in it. It might have been suicide, or it might have been a knockover made to look like a suicide. What's your choice?
6: What do you get off asking me about my choice?
1: Where were you between 11 and 11:30 tonight?
6: What's it to you?
1: I thought you might like to rehearse some answers. The law will be asking some questions real soon now.
6: I don't know why I should tell you, but I was driving around in my car, getting some air.
1: Oh, now, you'll have to do better than that. They found one of your match folders under Brooks' coat.
6: You're out of your mind. Let me ask you. The kid owed me a couple of $100,000. You think I'm going around knocking off my own assets?
1: Hatcher, I don't know whether you're stupid or bright.
6: Don't worry about it. I know.
1: What about that insurance policy?
6: What insurance policy?
1: Now, look, Hatcher, we're big boys. We both know that changing a beneficiary in an insurance policy is a legal transaction. That means witnesses. That means it isn't secret.
6: What are you talking about?
1: But you and East Coast Underwriters and I know all know that Brooks made you the beneficiary in his policy and that you stand to come into $2 million when they fish out his body.
6: I don't know anything about it.
1: Motives don't come much bigger.
6: I'm telling you, this is all news to me, and you and nobody else is going to make me move off that story.
1: I feel the same about mine. It doesn't take a genius to know that Brooks didn't love you $2 million worth. There's only one logical reason for his making you the beneficiary. You forced him into it. Who'd believe anything else?
6: Who cares? They'd have to prove it. And brother, that can't be done. Now, how would you... Yeah. Okay, Rocky, thanks for the news. Take the inspector into the bar and buy him a drink. I'll be right down. Dollar, did you turn me in?
1: They're here, huh?
6: Yeah.
1: No, I didn't turn you in. I'm not a cop.

0: say anything.
1: I'll see you, Dollar.
2: Yeah.
0: How'd you make out?
2: Well, you can never tell about a guy like that. He's a smart boy, strong, silent type.
0: Wouldn't talk, huh? A real close-mouth act. About what?
2: Oh, just a little doodad. $2 million life insurance policy.
0: Wait a minute. That young Brooks kid?
2: That's right.
0: I knew it. Tried to tell him he'd get into trouble, but he wouldn't listen to me.
2: Oh, you knew about it, huh? I suppose you also know what was behind it.
0: Sure. Milford owed him some money. A lot of money. It's in writing.
2: What kind of writing?
0: The personal note that Brooks was going to get back if he made Harold beneficiary.
2: Where is this note?
0: Do I look like the kind of girl who'd put the finger on her boyfriend?
2: You look like the kind of girl who'd do anything if she wanted to.
0: Thanks. I'll give you a slight hint. It's in his office. You'll find it in the inside pocket of one of his suits in the wardrobe. What are you waiting for? I'll watch the bar.
2: Nothing, sweetheart. Nothing at all. Whatever her reasons, Mr. Harold Hatch's little female playmate was trying awful hard to send him up on a murder rap. And I was going to try awful hard not to let her down. Back in Hatcher's office, I found myself alone in a room with a telephone. And being a guy who can never resist a free call, I unleashed the magic wonders of the AT&T.
3: This better be you, Johnny Dollar.
2: Shh, quiet, Butter. I've only got a few seconds.
3: It seems that's all you ever have for me. Now, if you...
2: Now, look, Angel, Angel, just another hour. I'll get you a nice present.
3: I don't care if you're another century. And as for presents, the last one you brought me was a drunk, and you even let him get away from me. Good night.
2: Life presents a gloomy picture ever downward toward the tomb. Having wasted those few precious moments of an already misspent youth, I decided I'd better get on my pony before Mr. Hatcher showed up. I found Milford Brooks' personal note in one of Hatcher's suits, all right. As a matter of fact, I found something in all his suits. A great big glimmer of light. Expense account, item 5. Taxi fare, $10. I left the office in a hurry. Janelle at her table and Hatcher at his bar. I got out of the club and into a taxi parked a half block down the street. There, I waited until my favorite suspect left the hatchery and piled into another cab, and off we went. On a chase that would have made Ben-Hur look like a plowing bee. We skittered over to Lexington and headed uptown. At 72nd, the cab turned right and pulled to a stop. My driver was on his toes and his toes were on his brake. We stopped, too, half a block behind.
4: You want us to wait, huh?
2: No, here you are. Keep the change.
4: Hey, thanks.
2: It was a garage that belonged to a residence on the parallel street a block away. The living quarters upstairs were dark enough to look interesting. I indulged in a bit of genteel breaking and entering. Entering that old barn didn't take much breaking. I crept up the stairs. It sounded like they were left over from an old ghost story. And so did the first voice I heard when I stopped halfway up.
5: We've got to be careful, especially about that Johnny Dollar. Are you sure he didn't follow you?
2: That voice sounded awfully dry to be coming from a guy who supposedly had spent most of the night snoozing in the bottom of the Hudson River. It was Milford Brooks III.
6: Get up on your feet, Brooks.
5: Now, wait a minute.
6: I started this thing slugging you, and I might as well finish it the same way.
7: Leave him alone.
6: Now, pull in the claws, Angel. And sit on his lap.
7: You hard-footed hick. I'll kill you.
5: Get off of me. Huh? I should have known better than to get mixed up with a low-class female like you.
7: Why, you punk.
6: Now, hold it. We pushed the lady around enough, Brooks.
5: Tell me to be careful, will you? Why didn't you think of that before you led him here?
7: Wipe your nose, little boy.
6: Now, don't you go getting fat-headed, gorgeous. Neither one of you are exactly what I'd call masterminds. When you planted that match folder on a little boy Blue Blood's topcoat on the ferry boat, you both should have been more careful.
0: You think so?
6: You bet I think so. If I were planning a piece of evidence to incriminate Mr. Harold Hatcher, I would have left a cigarette lighter. I found one in the pocket of every suit he owns back there in his closet in the club. It wasn't hard to figure out that that guy never carries a book of matches.
5: What do you want?
6: I'm only interested in one thing. Saving the insurance company $2 million. And, Buster, I think you've done it for me.
5: Dollar, I...
6: This is insurance fraud. It has been ever since you put on that fake suicide attempt, trying to extort 500...

0: $1,000 out of the company.
1: Dollar, wait a minute.
0: Now, come on. We're leaving.
2: You heard him, Dollar.
3: Harold.
1: Hatcher.
2: He said, wait a minute. He wants to talk.
0: Yeah, everybody wants to get in on the act. How did you get here?
2: When the police in this town think maybe a guy's jumped off a ferry boat and nobody's seen him do it, they check the counters on the turnstiles at each end. In the case of Brooks, as many people got off that boat as got on.
0: Well, it makes sense. They'd hardly hold a guy because somebody lost a top coat.
3: How did you know we were here?
2: You know me, baby. You never go any place I don't know about. Okay, Brooks, you felt like talking. Now I feel like listening. Get it up.
1: Well, I don't know what you mean.
0: I know what you mean, Hatcher. One, he gave you a big, fat $2 million motive for murder. And two, he did his best to make it look like you did murder him with that broken-down match cover plant on the ferry boat. It's just that simple.
2: And you, baby?
3: Harold, please.
2: You put him up to it, didn't you, you cheap little muscler? Trying to get rid of me, will you?
3: No, Harold!
0: Now, calm down, Hatcher. You don't need any gun around here. They're tame.
2: Well, maybe I'm not. Since so many people have gone to so much trouble to hand me a nice, easy way to make $2 million, maybe I'll just go ahead and make it. I'll show these amateurs how these things are really done. Come on, Brooks. How'd you like to go for a nice, cool half a ferry boat ride?
1: No, Hatcher. No. Look, it's her fault. I'll give you anything you
2: want. You're wrong, sonny boy. You're going to give me everything.
1: No. No. You can't. Let me out of here!
0: Brooks bolted for the door. Hatcher snapped a shot at him. And I hit Hatcher with a do-or-die tackle from behind. The gun flew out of his hand.
2: No, you don't.
0: I beat him to it and swung it straight into his skull. Half the people in the room were lying there bleeding. Brooks from gunshot, Hatcher from gun butt. Janelle and I stood there panting. But believe me, not for each other. We stood that way until the police arrived.

0: Dollar, it's beyond me. I sent you out to protect the life of a very important policyholder, and now where are we? Standing in a hospital corridor, worrying about whether he's going to live or die.
1: As far as I'm concerned, Mr. Farnsworth, you're only half right. I'm just standing in a hospital corridor.
0: Oh, Dollar, you're heartless.
1: Well, if you'd been bitten where he bit me, you wouldn't care if he lived or died either. I'm getting out of here.
0: Well, where are you going?
1: It'll be explained in my expense account under miscellaneous expense. Well, don't fall over when you come to an item for
0: $318. $318? For what?
1: Not for what, Farnsworth. For whom? Expense account total. And it all adds up to a little matter of $1,182.23. Which you may say, Mr. Farnsworth, is a lot of money for one man to spend in 2 days. But you must bear in mind that the amount at stake was $2 million. And you know the price of steak these days. It might comfort you to know that I just returned from the hospital. Brooks was strong enough to make a full statement, which you will find enclosed. This in itself should prove sufficient to establish evidence of attempted fraud against your company, allowing you to immediately avoid his policy. It boils down to one sentence, to wit. Brooks and Janelle wanted to get rid of Hatcher so that they could live happily ever after. Knowing those two, they never had a chance. And oh yes, that that miscellaneous item, the one for $318, it was a bracelet for a certain party who made this special investigation for me very special. Oh, if you want a receipt for this item, I'll send you a lock of her hair. Yours, truly, Johnny Dollar.

0: So, with the final signature on his expense account, Dick Powell, as Johnny Dollar, has just closed the books on his first adventure in this new CBS series. The script for tonight's broadcast was written by Paul Dudley and Gil Dowd, and the music was created and conducted by Dick Arant. The entire production was under the direction of Tony Leader. Be sure to tune in again next week when the expense account covers Special Investigation Singapore, another unusual adventure starring Dick Powell in...
1: Yours, truly, Johnny Dollar.
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2: Giovanni Perez. A cloud of ocean aroma finds its way up my nose, coaxes a cough out of me, and snaps me out of my trance. I finally put my pen down. And all at once, the crowds of smiling children are gone. The seagulls finally shut up, and there's a group of college kids by a campfire. There's no one splashing their friends, just acoustic guitar and surfboard drum solos. The sun isn't even shining anymore. It's midnight, and I lost track of time writing again. It's not natural. I just kind of black out and wake up to a spiral-bound diary of the day with little notes on how gorgeous the sun is. But somehow, this place is prettier at night. You can see the stars reflect off the wet sand and the waves try to hide them for just a moment, like the beach is trying to play peekaboo. But now, it's my time to leave.
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0: Come in. Welcome. I'm E.G. Marshall. This is an unusual story about an unusual grandmother who, without really being able to explain it, performed an act of the supernatural. Yes, supernatural, because sitting in her room in a nursing home, working on a needlepoint portrait of her old house, she somehow brought her son to his senses and created peace where there was chaos. It began in the strangest way. Nell Atterwood's grandson, Rick, 25, was paying her a visit at the home.
1: What's that you're working on, Grandma?
2: A picture of my old house.
1: Oh, a copy of the needlepoint in Dad's living room.
2: More or less.
1: You've left out the maple tree by the side of the house.
2: Oh, it never should have been there in the first place, Rick. Killed the grass. I've taken it out.
1: So did the windstorm night before last. Oh. The old maple blew over. Did you know that?
2: No. Funny coincidence, isn't it?
0: Our mystery drama, Wishes Can Be Fatal, was written especially for the Mystery Theater by Roy Windsor and stars Carmen Matthews. Are thoughts just dreams until their effects have been tried? Maybe. I'm not sure. If you have a thought and act on it, you'll find out if it's useful or foolish. But what about thoughts you don't act on? Is any one of them strong enough to affect someone else? Extrasensory perception, for instance. Some psychologists use that phrase to explain clairvoyance and telepathy. Can we deny them? And can a thought, not acted on, act of itself?
3: Evening, darling.
4: Well, why are you home so early? It's only 5:30.
3: The buyer canceled the appointment. I'm afraid he's decided on some other house.
4: And there goes your commission.
3: Well, that's the way it goes in real estate.
4: We could have used that money.
3: I know it. We're overspent. We'll have to cut down, Elsa.
4: Cut down where?
3: We didn't need the new car. Not right after you had the kitchen redone. I just can't afford...
4: The old car was 6 years old and falling apart. It made me feel creepy driving it. You know, you don't know what it's like for a new wife to move into a house where you lived with her and two children and your mother. Ghosts in every room. That car was hers, so was the kitchen, and our bedroom was her bedroom. We ought to sell this old ark and buy a place of our own.
3: I like the house. My roots are here.
4: Well, mine aren't. Look, Ed, your mother's in a home.
3: Yeah. Whenever I think about it, I feel rotten. Nothing wrong with my mother.
4: She didn't belong here with us.
3: It was her home. She owned it.
4: And gave it to you. She wasn't happy with me here. She didn't expect you to remarry. She's better off in a nursing home than in this old place.
3: Oh, darling, why must we always argue about my mother and the house? It's mine. My mother never visits, and my children are off on their own.
4: I just feel smothered by your past. Ed, let's sell the house. Move to Florida. Real estate's big business down there. In no time, you'd be making all kinds of money. And think of the weather and the beaches and being away from all of this.
3: Is that what you really want?
4: Yes, Ed. I'm just stifled here. And it's what I'm going to have one way or the other.
3: Let me think about it.
4: What's there to think about?
3: Well, for one thing, money.
4: Well, this house is worth something.
3: Not too much after I pay back the mortgage.
4: But the money you borrowed can be added to the sales price. A lot of it went into repairs.
3: And the new car, and the new kitchen, and into redecorating.
4: And into my mink coat. Okay, say it, you're thinking it. Am I supposed to run around in rags?
3: Oh, I don't begrudge you any of these things, Elsa. I'm just saying they cost money. And I'm just not selling enough to keep up with the expenses.
4: Well, ask your mother to help out.
3: Ask my mother?
4: Why not? She's still got a substantial income from stocks and savings.
3: After giving me the house, you want me to ask her for more help?
4: What if I cozy up to her?
3: I don't think I'd try, Elsa. She's 74, but she's as sharp as a razor. No, I wouldn't try that.
4: Where are you going?
3: Upstairs to lie down for half an hour. Oh, did they come over and cut that old maple into logs?
4: Yes, they stacked it in the cellar.
3: Sorry about losing that old tree. That's odd.
4: What's odd?
3: The needlepoint picture of the house.
4: What about it?
3: I could swear that when my mother made it for us, the old maple was right there. It's gone.
4: Well, you're mistaken. If it was there, how could it not be there now?
3: The real maple's gone, blown over by the wind. And the maple in the picture is now gone. I find that very strange.
5: Hey, Paul, how's my favorite sister?
4: Oh, fine. What's this favorite sister jazz? I'm the only sister you've got.
5: True. So, this is it. I like it.
4: Not bad, right? This little living room, a bedroom, and kitchen, all for $175 and utilities.
5: Mm-hmm. Pretty good location, too. The shore road's okay. Yeah. I like it.
4: Well, sit down, Rick.
5: Hey. Mother's old Windsor chair. I'll be darned.
4: Well, Dad said I could have it, and Marie Antoinette couldn't have cared less. She goes for ultra-modern in aluminum and fake leather.
5: Mm.
4: I took some other old things, too, and some photographs. I always liked that one you took of Mother and Dad.
5: Yeah. Yeah, I like it, too. What a mess.
4: But it's a fact, and we have to live with it.
5: Oh, he could have fallen for that selfish, tasteless chorus girl. I'll never...
4: Model, not chorus girl. No, I don't know. He's only 51 and lost after Mother died.
5: Mm-hmm. Along comes this girl, Elsa, whose teeth can cut steel. What are we going to do about it?
4: Nothing. She drove Grandma into a nursing home. We couldn't stand to live there. I'm sorry for Dad, but I'm glad I've got a place of my own. What if we found a big place? Two or three bedrooms and the three of us moved in.
5: Three? Which three?
4: You and I and Grandma. I hate to think of her in that nursing home.
5: She seems to be doing all right. I don't know, Paul. The idea of the three of us together doesn't really send me...
4: She'd love to keep house for us.
5: Maybe, but we're not kids. We got our own friends. Now, I love Grandma, but I don't see myself as her little boy again. Or you, too. No, Gran is all right. She's lonely for what was, I suppose.
4: I worry about Grandma.
5: No, don't. She's well. She just needlepoints. Right now, she's making another portrait of the old house.
4: Oh, that's sad.
5: Yeah. It's something else, too. Her copy hasn't got the old maple tree in it. Do you remember the one? I carved my initials in it when I was 6.
4: Well, maybe she's forgotten the tree.
5: No. No, she's leaving it out because it's no longer there. But the tree blew down night before last, and Grandma didn't know about it.
4: That's off the wall.
5: Weird, right?
4: How are you, Mother Atterwood?
2: What, Elsa? What an unexpected surprise. Do sit down.
4: Oh, thank you.
2: How are you, my dear?
4: Quite well, thank you. Ed sends his regards.
2: Well, that's very nice of my son.
4: And how are you?
2: No complaints. This is a nice nursing home. Old folks' home, I should say. Not many need nursing. I managed to fill my time and get outside whenever I want a change of scenery. I went into the city last week with a friend and had a glorious time last Wednesday. Took in a matinee and had supper at a very good Italian restaurant on 53rd Street.
4: Sounds wonderful. Theater, dinner. We haven't been in the city since before Christmas. Can't afford it.
2: Oh? I thought Ed was doing quite well.
4: Not well enough to keep up with expenses, and we've had a lot of them lately. I even suggested that he sell the house and we move to Florida.
2: Oh, and you like that?
4: Oh, I'd like anything better than being cooped up where I am.
2: Then I think that that's what you ought to do. Sell and move.
4: You mean that?
2: Of course. I don't say what I don't mean, Elsa. You know that.
4: Well, Ed's reluctant to be so far away from you and his children.
2: Oh, I'm content. And the children are hardly children. Rick's 25, and Polly, let me see, no more than 23. Tell Ed not to let us stand in his way. He's begun a new life with you.
4: Well, I'm surprised to hear you say that.
2: You're much happier with me here and with Rick and Polly elsewhere. Isn't that true?
4: That's a harsh way of putting it.
2: It's not sentimental, if that's being harsh.
4: If we sold the house, a lot of the money would have to be used to pay off our debts.
2: I'm surprised you have debts.
4: Oh, we've got a list a mile long. And when they're paid off, there won't be much left to start a new life in Florida. So, I wonder
2: if... I think not, Elsa.
4: Why not? It's your son. And you have more money than you'll ever need.
2: He's also over 21. If he's been imprudent, he'll have to economize.
4: But we can't go to Florida with just a few $1,000s.
2: Florida isn't going to run away. Get out of debt, and it will be waiting there to welcome you.
4: You wouldn't consider...
2: My dear Elsa, under no circumstances whatsoever.
5: I liked him. Where is he now?
4: He's at the Humane Society. I don't want him destroyed. We'll bury him in the backyard.
5: All right. I'll drive over there now. Will you be all right?
4: I will never be all right. First, your rotten mother.
5: Now, watch it, Elsa.
4: She is selfish. I told her our plans, and she said that under no circumstances would she help us.
5: And she's quite right. We're stuck right here until I get us out of debt.
4: But I don't want to stay here. She's a selfish, nasty old woman.
5: I'll be back soon. I'll be darned. Elsa, come here. Look at the needlepoint picture.
4: That miserable thing. I hate it.
5: When my mother made it for us for a wedding present, she put Chin Chin in it. Down here in the middle of the front lawn. Do you remember that?
4: Yes.
5: Oh. Where is Chin Chin in the picture?
4: Gone. He's gone. Chin Chin is dead and his picture is gone. Get that thing out of the room before I destroy it. Get it out or I'll destroy it.
0: Remarkable. Can a wish become an act? In what other way can we explain that as old Mrs. Atwood makes a copy of her original needlepoint portrait of her former house, omitting certain items from the copy, those same items disappear from the original? Even more remarkable is the terrifying disappearance of the real items, the tree and the Pekingese dog. More when we continue with Act Two. I don't suppose there's anyone who at one time or another hasn't said, I could kill him, or I wish he were dead. Angry remarks soon forgotten. And of course, we've all heard the expression, if thoughts could kill. Now, is that possible?
6: Well, my goodness, the two of you. Please sit down.
4: How are you, Grandma?
6: Oh, just fine.
5: Yeah, they treat me okay?
6: If they didn't, they'd hear about it, Rick. No, it's a nice enough place.
4: But it's not home.
6: Well, yes, it is. A home for the homeless.
4: Sounds sad.
6: Well, it isn't really, Polly. Most of the people here just couldn't manage homes of their own any longer. The time comes when others have to manage for them. I'm still spry enough to run a vacuum and put a meal on the table, but not alone in a home of my own. I wouldn't like to live that way. Too lonely.
4: I wish all of us still lived in your old house.
6: Well, we don't, and it's just about time you stopped mooning about it. Times change. Nothing ever remains the same.
4: Your old house is too full of good memories for me.
6: Well, treasure them, but live for the present. You have your own life to lead, Polly. Don't moon about what was. My goodness, that's just about all that I listen to around here.
4: So you want to stay here?
6: Why, of course. It's not bad at all, and I get out whenever I please.
5: But you still think about the good life we had in the old house, don't you, Grandma?
6: Uh-huh.
5: Well, I mean, why else are you making a copy of that needlepoint picture of the house and the grounds?
6: Well, yes. I admit the house holds many memories for me. The needlepoint portrait is a kind of talisman for me, a reminder. Sentimental nonsense, I suppose.
4: Grandma, may I see your needlepoint?
6: Certainly, my dear. It's here in my bag.
5: There you are. You see, Paul? What'd they tell you? No maple tree.
4: Hmm. Oh, where's that dog?
5: Huh? Oh, hey, no Chin-Chin. Well, I'm glad you left him out, Grandma, nasty little dog.
6: I agree. He gave me a good nip when I was still living there.
4: Well, it's going to be a lovely picture, Grandma. And much airier without the maple.
6: And more serene without Elsa's pet.
5: Mm. You're idealizing it, right, Grandma?
6: Well, I suppose you might say that, Rick. In the original picture, I put in everything that should be there. House, trees, shrubs, the three of you, and Elsa and her Pekingese. In my copy, I'm just going to keep what the house ideally ought to be. And that doesn't include the old maple or the dog.
5: And nature sure cooperated with you about the tree. You got any more magic up your sleeve?

0: Rick. Well, nice to see you.
1: Hi, Dad. All right if I come in?
0: Now, what kind of question is that?
1: Well, you might be busy.
0: Come in. That's not what you meant, Rick, is it? But sit down. Can I get you something?
1: No, thanks. Is Elsa at home?
0: She's upstairs. Very upset. Jin got run over late this afternoon and was killed.
1: What? Oh. Oh, I'm sorry. That's too bad. I know how much Elsa loved that dog.
0: Yeah. Well, how come you decided to stop by?
1: I was in the neighborhood. Polly and I had a visit with Grandma, and I just kind of naturally drifted down here.
0: How is Grandma?
1: Sharp as a tack. You ought to visit her more often, Dad. If you don't mind my saying so, I guess Elsa paid her a visit today.
0: Yeah. I asked her not to. I knew what would happen. Your grandmother tell you why Elsa came to see her?
1: Polly and I kind of dragged it out of her, something about money.
0: Yeah. I'm in debt, and it's my own fault. She's done enough for me. I'd never ask her for another cent.
1: Yeah. I see the old maple's gone.
0: Yeah, we had it cut into logs and stored in the cellar.
1: Mm-hmm. And Chin Chin's dead.
0: That's right.
2: What's that about Chin Chin?
1: Hi, Elsa.
0: Darling, you ought to be resting.
2: How can I sleep when all I can think about is that poor little dog? He was killed this afternoon, Rick.
1: Yeah, so Dad just told me. Sorry, Elsa.
2: Thank you. But you didn't like him. Nobody liked him except me. And your grandmother hated him.
1: I know. That's what's funny.
0: What's funny?
1: Well, the old Mabel blows down and the dog dies. Have you had a careful look at the needlepoint picture of the old house?
2: We're going to destroy it. The tree and the dog both are gone from it, as if somebody had just picked out the stitches. Have you gotten rid of it, Ed?
0: It's in the cellar.
2: I want it burned before something else happens to it.
0: Darling, what has the picture got to do with what's happened?
2: Everything. There is something evil about it. Can you explain how you can take a tree out of a picture and then the real tree blows over? I'm going down in the cellar and cut the thing to pieces.
0: Don't do that, Elsa. No, I can't explain how the picture changes and predicts the future. But don't destroy the picture. It might tell us what will happen next.
3: Who is it?
4: Me, Rick.
3: Oh, just a second. Almost 11, Rick.
1: Yeah, I've been at Dad's. I told you why I was going to go over there to see him.
3: And?
1: Well, the dog is dead. Elsa's darling little Chin Chin was killed late this afternoon.
3: Oh, that's far out, Rick. Yeah,
1: that's just what it is, far out. Grandma sits over her needlepoint like Madame Defarge over her knitting, recording everyone headed for la guillotine.
3: Oh, that's weird.
1: Scares me stiff. What are we going to do about it?
3: Well, did you tell Dad that Grandma is making a copy of the original picture of the house?
1: I was going to, but Elsa's so crazy angry about the dog, who knows what she might do?
3: You mean like going after Grandma?
1: Sure. That doesn't make sense. A tree can blow over, a dog can die, but who's got the power to make these things happen by changing a picture?
3: Well, we're in the original picture, Rick. So is Dad.
1: And Elsa.
3: Yes. We have to tell him.
1: Him or Grandma. Maybe we should ask her what she's up to.
3: Well, I thought you did. Didn't you ask her how come she took out the tree and it blew over? Didn't she say coincidence?
1: That's what she said. But I don't believe it.
3: Well, you think she's flipped out?
1: No, but she... Well, she's found some crazy power that's made her deadly.
3: What power?
1: Well, who knows? Maybe some kind of... A voodoo, you know, needles stuck into a doll.
3: Oh, you don't believe that kind of stuff, do you?
1: I'm ready to believe just about anything. What time is it? It's too late. I can't visit her now.
3: Well, what about Dad?
1: Well, if Elsa's asleep, I'll speak to him. Not if she's awake. If she suspected the truth, she'd be dangerous.
0: Isn't she awfully young to to be struck with that kind of disease, Doctor?
4: Elsa tells me for over a year she's had aches and pains. She hasn't been very good about physical checkups. Would have spotted the condition long ago.
0: Well, will she be crippled?
4: Remissions have been known to occur, but there's no specific cure for rheumatoid arthritis.
0: And she has the symptoms.
4: Yes.
0: Where'd she get it?
4: Don't I wish I knew. Now, what your wife needs is bed rest, baths, rubs, and a good frame of mind.
0: She will become crippled.
4: I won't deceive you. It's likely, yes.
0: Good Lord. She's only 38, Dr. Berg.
4: I know.
0: Doctor, take a look at this.
4: Oh, the needlepoint picture of your house. A fine piece of work.
0: I told you about the tree and the dog. Now look at this.
4: Figure of a woman leaning on a cane. Well?
0: As late as 9 o'clock tonight, that figure was standing erect. Now, it's leaning on a cane.
4: I don't understand.
0: Neither do I.
4: You're sure you're not mistaken?
0: No. It's some kind of magic.
4: That's a little beyond my understanding.
0: Excuse me, Doctor.
4: I'll be on my way. Be sure that your wife gets plenty of rest.
0: Yes. Oh, Rick.
5: Hi.
0: This is Dr. Berg, my son, Rick.
4: Hello, and goodbye.
0: What is it, Rick?
5: I had to talk to you, Dad.
0: Can it wait? I've had a devil of a night.
5: Yeah, me too.
0: Oh, well, sit down.
5: What's the picture doing back up in the living room, Dad?
0: Take a look at it. There's a good chance that Elsa's got rheumatoid arthritis.
5: Oh, that's awful.
0: Yeah. I don't think she knows it yet. Elsa was right. There's a curse on that picture. Take a careful look at it.
5: Well, the figure of the woman leaning on the cane?
0: Yeah.
5: Well, that's what I came to tell you about. Dad, I'm scared. I thought something like this might happen.
0: Why?
5: Grandma.
0: What?
5: Grandma is making a copy for herself of this original needlepoint picture.
0: Yes.
5: Yeah, and in the copy, she's omitted the maple tree and the dog and... Well, and now in real life, both are gone. And I'm willing to bet that in Grandma's copy, the erect figure of a woman is bent over and leaning on a cane. Do I sound crazy?
0: I can't believe it, Rick. How can we believe that my mother has discovered some power to... Oh, no, it doesn't make sense. Have you known about this for some time?
5: Well, only since I saw Grandma's needlepoint with a tree gone from it, and that was just at the time the tree was blown down. I saw her tonight, and the dog was gone, and now Chin Chin is dead.
0: This is beyond sense.
5: Dad, I wouldn't tell Elsa.
0: No, I suppose not. I think if she can move... She'd want to kill my mother. I almost feel that way myself.
6: The question is this. Is old Nell Atterwood a force for good or for evil? And there's another question. Does she know she seems to possess thoughts that can kill? As distinguished a philosopher as Santayana once wrote, that there is nothing impossible in the existence of the supernatural, its existence seems to me to be decidedly probable. More when I continue with Act Three. Dreams are trips into limbo. Many are fantastic, but most of them are remembrances of highlights in our lives, of narrow escapes, of triumphs, of pleasures that are still vivid in our minds. And the good dreams are a storehouse in each of us, which is a safeguard and guide in our daily living. But is the strength of any remembrance strong enough to be lethal? Is Grandmother Atterwood a killer?
0: What have you been doing, Mother?
7: Good morning, Ed. Rick?
5: Hi, Grandma.
7: I don't see you for months, and you greet me with, what have I been doing? Well, what I've been doing is living here at the home, minding my own business.
0: You've been needlepointing a copy of the picture of the house you gave me and Elsa for our wedding present.
7: Along with the house. Let's not forget that, Ed. Yes? Yes, I have been making a copy of the old house.
0: And killing a tree and a dog and inflicting rheumatoid arthritis on my wife.
7: You sound addled. I kill a tree and a dog and injure Elsa. That's preposterous.
0: May I see the needlepoint?
7: I think not.
0: Are you afraid to show it to me?
7: Not for myself, no. But I don't want it damaged. And in your mood, you might try to rip it to pieces.
0: Because you've taken out the tree and the dog, and you've made the figure of the woman on the front lawn a cripple. And everything you've done on that canvas has come true in real life.
7: What's happened was bound to happen. I had nothing whatever to do with it. Those things were determined in the nature of things. The maple was rotten. Chin Chin always chased cars. And as for Elsa, arthritis is no great surprise in a person who's had gout. Now, just what are you accusing me of?
0: Hatred. You hate Elsa. You hate me for marrying her. You hate being here instead of in your own house. And somehow you've destroyed a tree and a dog. And now you've inflicted an injury on my wife.
5: Dad, that just doesn't make sense.
0: You be quiet. Now listen, Mother. I don't want you to take another stitch in that miserable picture.
7: Are you accusing me of necromancy? Conjuration? Can you in your right mind believe that I have such a power?
0: How else can I explain what's been happening?
7: It's not I who hate Elsa, or you for marrying her, or living here instead of my old home. It's you, Ed. Why don't you face it? You're miserable. You were bedazzled by a pretty face and a good figure. But is Elsa half the person that your first wife was?
0: I'm in love with Elsa.
7: No, you're not. Infatuated, maybe. You're so far in debt, you're planning to sell the house and move to Florida. Move with what? A few $1,000 left over from the sale. No, with money Elsa wanted me to advance.
0: I'm sorry about that, Mother.
7: I'm sorry about the whole thing. It's all very strange. I'm making a copy of the original picture because I want it to remind me of the house. The disasters you speak of just happened. They're signs of a decay, of the rotting away of values that were good.
0: For which you blame Elsa.
7: No. How can I blame her without blaming you? And how can I blame her when she and I just couldn't get along with each other?
0: You are blaming me. You must admit that you hate her.
7: I don't admit that. Elsa hates everyone except herself. There are people like that. She may even come to hate you if you don't become the man she wants you to be. No, Ed. No, Elsa is just incompatible with your family. That's why we scattered in all directions. But we still love you. Am I right, Rick?
5: Of course.
0: I'll be going along to work. I'm sorry about the things I said.
7: Ed, let me explain something. You know that figure leaning on the cane?
0: Yes.
7: I am that figure.
0: No. Are you crippled with arthritis?
7: I will be. Now, here's what I intend to do. I'll take out that figure and stitch in a new one of a person who is erect and without a cane. Let's see what happens next.
0: Well, Dr. Berg?
4: Your wife is much improved. She still has pain, especially in the right hip, but she can move around.
0: Remission?
4: No, Mr. Atterwood, not this quickly. Arthritis, it doesn't go away overnight. I learned just now she has had a history of gout. It's an allied disease.
0: But she can get around.
4: Oh, yes.
1: for a while. How long, I could not say. I prescribed for her, and she'll get relief.
0: Oh, that's good news. Oh, darling, how are you?
2: Better. Dr. Berg's been wondering.
1: Thank you. I'll be on my way. I can see myself out.
0: Good night, and thank you.
2: Ed, I've got something to tell you.
0: Sit down, darling.
2: I hope you'll understand. I'm leaving.
0: I see.
2: I have some friends in Pompano who'll take me in for a month or so until I find a place to live.
0: You've made up your mind?
2: Your mother made up my mind. After what you told me about that needlepoint of hers, I'm not safe in this house. That old witch killing my daughter.
0: Oh, Chin chased cars and got run over.
2: Not until she took his picture out of the needlepoint. She's in league with the devil.
0: Look, I'll put the house on the market, and we'll
2: move... No! Stay here. This is where you belong. Not with me. I want to be free of you and your family. You two are becoming regular visitors.
5: Yeah.
3: Rick told me what happened this morning, Grandma.
7: Well, it wasn't very pleasant, Polly.
5: But you'll agree it's all been kind of funny.
7: Yes. And I've been thinking about it all day. Darned if I can figure it out.
5: Maybe, not consciously, but maybe deep down inside your mind there's a powerful subconscious wish to restore what was. You know, you and us with Dad in the old house.
7: Oh, I can't believe that, Rick. I told you before, what's past is past. I did make the change in the needlepoint.
3: Is it just about complete?
7: Just about. Here, take a look.
3: Oh, it's just lovely.
7: Thank you.
3: Grandma, that change in the needlepoint you were making. Rick said you told Dad you'd take out the figure of the woman with the cane and put in one of a woman standing erect.
7: Yes, substituting Elsa for me. Elsa upright. I was the figure with the cane.
3: Well, where is the figure?
7: Pardon?
5: There's no figure of the woman in the picture at all. Just Dad and Polly and me.
7: Let me see that. Oh! Saints above!
3: You did sew in the new figure.
7: As I sit here before you, I picked out the stitches of the other figure and... Well, this is incredible. Now, what could have happened to the new figure?
5: And what could it mean?
3: Maybe we'd better telephone Dad and...
5: No, let's go over there, Polly. I smell trouble.
0: That's all I can tell you, kids. I carried her bags down to the car and she drove off.
3: I'm sorry, Dad.
0: I'm sorry, too.
5: It's weird about the needlepoint. When we looked at Grandma's copy and the figure was gone, we thought Elsa had died.
3: What is the explanation?
0: Don't ask me. I really began to think that my mother was practicing some kind of magic. But I don't believe in the supernatural.
3: Look, why don't you sell the house and go after Elsa? You love her, don't you?
0: I thought I loved her. She's a beautiful woman. But she's been slipping away from me for the last couple of years. What did your grandmother say when she saw the figure missing from her copy of the picture?
3: She was bowled over.
0: I wish I could explain it. None of this makes sense. Unless you believe in some superpower that decreed these things should happen. And that's beyond me. When I mentioned them to Dr. Berg and showed him the needlepoint, he gave me a very funny look. Said I'd imagined all of it. I wish I had.
5: Have you destroyed the original picture?
0: No. And now I'm not going to. It's leaning against the wall behind the sofa.
5: I'd like to take a look at it.
3: Dad, now what are you going to do about dinner? Why don't the three of us go out? I don't like to think of you here alone.
0: That's thoughtful of you, Paul. But I'd like to be alone. I've got a lot to think through.
5: You are not going to believe this. Either of you. Take a look at the original picture.
0: the dog has been restored. And so has the figure of a woman. I give up. I really do.
3: What does this mean?
5: I think I know. If you come with me, we'll find out.
4: This is madness, Elsa. You could know that.
3: Well, you don't have to, Doctor, but wouldn't you enjoy the drive south?
4: I can't deny it. You're really a terrible woman.
3: Why? Because I'm vital and want to enjoy every ounce of life?
4: But why me?
3: You're not unattractive, Doctor. And being a doctor, you'd be able to look after me. Here it is.
0: With four figures in the foreground and a dog. When did you do this, Mother?
7: Well, I worked on it all day, but I don't think that that will restore Elsa to you, Ed. You say she's left.
0: Yeah. Just about the time her figure disappeared from this copy of the picture of the house.
3: Explain the dog, Grandma.
7: Well, as I told you, the house was to be an ideal house. It needs a good dog. And then there you are, Ed, and here are Polly and Rick, with your wife dead and with Elsa having run away. The place needed an older woman to kind of hold it together.
5: So that's you in the picture, right?
7: Yes. It doesn't mean I'm back there in the house any more than you or Polly are, Rick. It's just a picture of a reasonably happy group, and it gives me pleasure to look at it, that's all. No magic.
0: No. All the magic went out of it when Elsa moved in.
7: She wasn't entirely to blame. She wanted things her way. You made it possible for her.
0: And drove you into this place, and Polly and Rick out on their own, and me into debt.
7: Regret is a hiding place, not a sanctuary. What happened to you is regrettable because you say it is. But if you don't put your regrets aside, you won't have a tomorrow, Ed.
0: And what I want for tomorrow is to have you move back into the house with me, Mother. And Polly and Rick, too.
7: Is that what you really want? Now?
0: Yes.
7: And I'll tell you something. It will hurt, but you'll find it out sometime. So you may as well hear it from me. Dr. Berg, who attends us here, is driving south for a week. He's not going alone. He's chauffeuring a patient of his who has shown signs of rheumatoid arthritis. He's been interested in her for a long time.
0: You're implying...
7: I suspected it. So I did try a kind of magic to save you and your sanity.
0: Then all this really was a supernatural phenomenon?
7: You might call it that.
0: What do you call it?
7: I think I call it love.
6: It began with a needlepoint picture of an old house that first showed signs of decay when a man's second wife methodically emptied it of his mother and his two grown children. It was restored when love, apparently helped by some strange magic, made an ideal copy of the picture, and events followed that restored the impetuous man to his senses. Did Nell Atterwood possess supernatural powers? She denied it. But will her happily restored family ever really know? I'll be back shortly. A bad apple can spoil a barrel. There are persons like that, those who don't fit into society because they're self-centered, unapproachable, and defensive. Such a person was Elsa Atterwood. She almost squeezed the life out of the family that adopted her, but not quite. Our cast included Carmen Matthews, Terry Keane, Gordon Gould, Jennifer Harmon, and Russell Horton. The entire production was under the direction of Hyman Brown.
8: And now, a preview of our next tale.
3: Well, the words were, "Don't worry, Nan, I'm all right. Don't worry. Love, Jim."
9: And those sentences ran across the bottom of the screen.
3: Yes, time after time, half the evening long. I telephoned the TV station, but they thought it was some kind of a nut.
10: Did your daughter see the sentences?
3: No.
10: And she was watching with you and she can read?
3: Yes. I know it sounds incredible, Major Wayne.
10: I have no reason to disbelieve you, Mrs. Archer.
9: Well, what the devil do you make of it?
10: I don't know quite what to say. I don't want to give you hope, but I think that James Archer, voluntarily or by force, has been transported from the Earth to some planet beyond sight and comprehension. Radio.
8: This is E.G. Marshall inviting you to return to our Mystery Theater for another adventure in the macabre. Until next time, pleasant dreams.
11: Old City Hall. Tacoma's Old City Hall is 120 years old. But when I was born here in Tacoma, it was only 60. The accelerating pace of time and change in my life takes my breath away. To me, preserving solid links between past, present, and future is not just a civic-minded option, but vital for our human needs for connection, for community, and for continuity spanning the flow of time. How much easier it is to convey a sense of the living history of our forebears and founders, not in the construction of new memorials and commemorative plaques, but in the surviving monuments to their lives of industry and optimism embodied by buildings like Old City Hall. How much better it is to read the writings on the walls of history when the walls still stand. We leave a matchless inheritance when we are conscientious, comprehensive stewards of our ancestral legacy, both in nature and in the artifacts of our civilization. They say that the chisel marks of a stonecutter are as distinctive as a signature or thumbprint. One can openly see the different chiseled strokes on the huge, rough-hewn stone pillars of the foundation of Old City Hall. Stand for a while among the stones, and it is like a conversation between the ringing hammers as individual laborers build the foundation for a great city, a shining city on a hill, a city of destiny. Old City Hall is a hands-on testimonial to the creative skills of past artisans, architects, stone cutters and foundry workers, masons, machinists, and woodworkers. It sings praises to pioneer entrepreneurial visionaries and urban designers, planners, and developers, and to the business people and civil servants that finance and maintain our city unto our own day. Though we sometimes think we invented it, it was a global economy even then. People the world over did the manual labor of America's blooming, both in America and abroad. The makers of the bells at the top of the clock tower and the furnace room doors in the basement of Old City Hall aren't identified by mere nameplates and decals. Manufacturers proudly

In his design, he evokes the Florentine Renaissance of global finance and high culture, proclaiming this is our heritage ideal and starting point from which we Tacomans will move forward into a better, brighter future. I can claim these things, confident that they are true only because this magnificent building still stands. I could see the truth with my own eyes and touch the truth with my own hands. I can actually enter the truth through the front door. But what if it were gone, another lost relic of bygone days, seen only in old sepia photos? Then you would have to take my claims largely on faith, surrounded by uncertainty, details erased forever by time. But as long as the walls of Old City Hall stand, as long as it remains occupied by the aspirations and practical pursuits of the living, then our case for preservation is made, our position proved by outstanding evidence. I am an artist, and I believe with admiration and a touch of envy that architecture at its best is the greatest art, the sculpture of human enclosure occupying space with beauty while accommodating the human need for shelter. In a vibrant, forward-looking culture, we can anticipate new classics of art and architecture to emerge and inspire us from time to time. But with the loss and potential loss of structures like the Luzon Building and Old City Hall, we will never again live among works of such pioneering beauty, progenitors of our modern skyline adorned with ebullient decoration and idealism. It seems more than fitting that a compass card of bold clock faces marks time on the tower of Old City Hall. They remind us and each succeeding generation of the need to care for and preserve the past, even as we preoccupy ourselves with creating our own modern legacies we hope will continue to inhabit the future. If this is our real motivation and true purpose in this life, then we must somehow find a way to communicate with our youngest citizens and all the generations yet to be. We wish to say to them, please accept and care for our gifts to you, even as we have benefited and cared for our inheritance of the past. Preserve the good we have created so that we shall not have lived anonymously or in vain. This, then, is our common inheritance, past, present, and future, our legacy of the commons personified by lovely open spaces surrounded by stately structures such as Old City Hall.

Live life like you're gonna die, because you're gonna. I hate to be the bearer of bad news, but you're gonna die. Maybe not today or even next year, but before you know it, you'll be saying, is this all there was? What was all the fuss? 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

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Why didn't I taste it? 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Yes, it's gonna happen, because it's happened to a lot of people I know. 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Live life like you're gonna die, because you are.

0: gonna die. 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
1: Dead.
0: JFK, that guy in the Stones.
1: Dead.
0: Lou Gehrig, Einstein, and Joey Ramone.
1: Joey Ramone.
0: Have I convinced you? Do you read my lips?
1: Dead.
0: This may come as news, but it's time. You're gonna die. You're gonna die. By the time you hear this, I may

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6: 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This week's story, The Adventure of the Uddington Witch.
7: Holmes!
8: Yes, Watson?
7: You say you saw a shadow dart into this forest after the murder?
8: I did, Watson, and it was an extraordinary shadow indeed.
7: What do you mean?
8: I saw what was apparently a witch, Watson.
7: A witch?
8: Precisely. The Black Witch of Uddington. The local townsfolk say she still prowls this forest.
9: Good evening, Dr. Watson.
7: Good evening, Mr. Harris.
9: And what adventure are you working on tonight, Doctor?
7: One of the strangest and weirdest in my memoirs. Holmes and I always referred to it as The Adventure of the Uddington Witch.
9: The Adventure of the Uddington Witch. Sounds like something to raise the goose flesh, Doctor.
7: Indeed it is, Mr. Harris. 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
9: 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And now, Dr. Watson, what's this adventure of the Uddington Witch all about?
7: Well, Mr. Harris, it took place in 99, as I recall. Holmes and I were taking our ease at Baker Street one evening when we received an urgent and certainly a bizarre telegram. It came from Uddington, a town in the Shire of Lanark, in the lowlands of Scotland. And it was from a Lord Dunbar, master of Heathercliff Manor. It begged Holmes to come to the manor with all possible speed, stating that a witch had spirited away his mother in the dark of night.
9: A witch?
7: Exactly, Mr. Harris. A witch. Naturally, Holmes's curiosity was immediately aroused, and we resolved to take the noon train the following day. But little did we know, as we read the telegram, that tragic events were already in the making at Uddington on that very same evening. It began with Lord Dunbar in his study.
4: Who's there? Who's there? Ruth? Hester? Why in blazes don't you answer? The minute I lock my door, someone has to disturb me. Well, what do you... You!
10: I, Lord Dunbar! I!
4: The Black Witch of Uddington!
10: I come to bring me the death and the witches! Dunbar!
4: No! No!

0: Bruce, nephew! Bruce, did you hear that?
1: That scream? Yes, I was in bed when it came. Positively ghastly, too. Seemed to come from Uncle Andrew's study.
0: Oh, yes, Bruce. Please hurry. Something's wrong. Terribly wrong.
1: Come on, Aunt Hester. Let's have a look. Here's the study. Uncle Andrew! Uncle Andrew!
0: Oh, Bruce, there's no answer.
1: Then we'd better look in. The door's open. Like... Good Lord. The witch's revenge.
0: Andrew! Andrew!

0: Oh, it's you, Holmes. I was wondering when you were coming back to the compartment. Our train is due in Eddington very shortly.
1: Unfortunately, my dear Watson, we're too late to help Lord Dunbar.
0: Too late? What do you mean?
1: I've just seen a copy of a Newcastle newspaper brought aboard at the last station. Lord Dunbar was murdered early this morning.
0: What?
1: Foully murdered, Watson. Found dead in his study with a steel spike driven through his heart.
0: A spike? Good Lord.
1: Does this method of murder suggest anything to you, Watson?
0: Why, no, Holmes. I can't say it does.
1: And you're not up on your lore of demons and witches, my dear fellow. It so happens that the witches, as recently as 200 years ago, were believed to have tortured and stabbed their victims with pins, needles, and sometimes small spikes.
0: Good heavens.
1: It may also interest you to know, Watson, that the history of Lord Dunbar's antecedents gives this macabre affair a rather grim and yet fascinating twist.
0: What do you mean?
1: An ancestor of Lord Dunbar's in the late 17th century was one of Wychdom's most mortal enemies. As Chief Justice of the highest court here in the Scottish Lowlands, he hanged many a witch at Gallow Lee, or tied them to a stake on the sands until the tide came up to end their misery.
0: Holmes, you're not suggesting that this is some kind of witch's revenge?
1: I'm suggesting nothing, Watson, until I have a look at Heathercliff Manor and its remaining inhabitants. I say, driver.
2: Aye, sir.
1: When shall we arrive at Heathercliff Manor?
2: If you look sharp yonder, you'll see the lights of the accursed house just beyond that wood.
0: You think it has some sort of curse, then?
2: Aye, as sure as my name is Angus Tavish, it's surely haunted by the Black Ones. You see that wood now?
0: Yes.
1: What about it, Tavish?
2: 'Twas there that the Chief Justice, Lord William Dunbar, burned the famous witch, Isabella Whitburn. They say she stole a treasure chest of his and hid it somewhere in the wood. She was his cook, you see, and dealt in the black magic. And 'twas there, among those trees, the witches meet for the Sabbath on Rumour's Day. Aye, but you'll never catch Angus Tavish taking the wood road, where the Black Witch of Arrington roams. I'm driving you the long way around the moor.
0: I can't say I blame him, Holmes. It's deuced dark in among those trees, I must say. Good Lord, what's that?
2: It's the witch, the cursed witch. She's screaming and carrying on again.
1: Tavish, quick, drive us through the wood road.
2: No, sir.
1: There's a fiver in it for you if you do.
2: I wouldn't take that road even if you gave me the treasure chest the Black Witch fallen buried there.
1: Come on, Watson. Let's get out of this carriage.
0: Holmes, what on earth are you going to do?
1: Quick, Watson, follow me. Run, man, run. As luck with us, perhaps we can beard this witch in her den.

0: you fool.
1: Oh, it's you, Holmes.
0: Yes, and you almost winged me with that revolver of yours.
1: Oh, my dear fellow, you know, Oh, dash it all, I'm sorry. The truth is, I'm in a terrible sweat. I've been running through this foul wood expecting every shadow under every tree to leap to the attack.
0: Heard any more of that screaming and tackling, Watson?
1: Oh, that confounded witch must have retired for the night, Holmes.
0: Strange. Very strange. We've covered every foot of this wood. It's only a few hundred feet in every direction, yet no sign of our cackling friend.
1: Well, I might say, Holmes, I'd be just as happy if I never see her.
0: Even the Black Witch of Uddington, with all her magical powers, couldn't vanish into thin air so fast. And that maniacal cackling seemed to come from this grove of oak trees here.
1: Oh, I'd say it came from Hades, Holmes. The juice. It sounds as though she were being tortured and burned at some stake.
0: Yes, a terrifying effect, Watson, and well calculated to keep the curious away. Come, Watson.
1: Where to now, Holmes?
0: Suppose we go to the house and meet its occupants. I take it you are Bruce Lennox, nephew to the deceased.
2: Yes, Mr. Holmes, I am. And you have no idea what a relief it is to have you and Dr. Watson here. I knew my uncle had written you and...
0: I might add, we arrived in a most unorthodox manner. The small wood in the rear of the house.
1: Yes, I heard the most terrifying cackling and screaming there, Mr. Glennick. Couldn't find a trace of the dashed witch.
2: I know. Frankly, gentlemen, I admire you for your courage. I count myself as brave as any man and not addicted to superstition. But I, for one, never had the nerve to enter that wood at night.
1: Well, I can't say I blame you much.
0: Now then, Mr. Glennick, a question or two.
2: Yes, Mr. Holmes?
0: Have the official police been here?
2: Yes, this morning. But the local constable found nothing. Conducted only a hurried investigation. I am afraid he is as much frightened by the legend as anyone else.
0: Perhaps, but at the moment I'm not interested in legends, but in facts. This chain of tragedy, I understand, began with the disappearance of your great aunt.
2: Yes, Lord Dunbar's mother. She disappeared from her room a few nights ago, and we've heard nothing of her since.
0: You think, then, that she was taken by this black witch of Uddington?
2: I don't know, Mr. Holmes. She might have just wandered off. My great aunt Emily, well, she was, shall we say, somewhat eccentric.
1: In what way, Mr. Glennick?
2: Oh, she kept muttering to herself, living in the past. Definitely unbalanced, Dr. Watson, but as far as I know, completely harmless.
0: I see. Now then, are there any servants here at the manor?
2: Only two. The rest have been frightened off.
0: Who are these two?
2: Cook and the gardener.
0: And Lady Dunbar, where is she? I should like to talk to her.
2: Oh, I'm sorry, Mr. Holmes. But I should not advise it now. Lady Dunbar is in her room, indisposed. The shock. Well, you understand.
0: Quite. And now, Mr. Glennick, we should like to examine the body of your late uncle, Lord Dunbar.
1: Good Lord, Holmes. What a ghastly sight. No wonder young Glennick excused himself the moment he showed us to the study here. A sharp spike driven directly into Lord Dunbar's heart.
0: Yes. And with considerable strength, I might add, Watson. Hello, what's this?
1: What's what, Holmes?
0: There seems to be some fresh soil on the lower part of this fatal spike.
1: Fresh soil?
0: Quite. And observe, Watson, the peculiar shape of this spike. Long and narrow. And the remnant of a bit of string attached to the spike head.
1: Well, I can't say I consider all this significant, Holmes. You know, Oh.
0: Come in.
3: Mary Whitburn, the cook.
0: Yes?
3: Mr. Glennick roused me from my bed to prepare a hot supper for you. You'll find it in the dining room when you've a mind to eat it.
0: Thank you, Mary. We'll be along presently.
3: As you wish, sir.
0: Rather peculiar coincidence, don't you think, Watson?
1: You mean Holmes?
0: I mean this cook, Mary Whitburn, bears the same family name as the Isabella Whitburn, the Black Witch of Uddington.
1: By Jove, Holmes, you're right. A remarkably ugly woman, too, with that mole on her cheek.
0: Ah, yes, Watson, that mole on her cheek. Another peculiar coincidence.
1: What do you mean?
0: In the days when witchcraft was at its heyday, Watson, every witch wore what was called a witch's mark. And usually, it was a mole.
1: Holmes, you mean this cook, Mary Whitburn, might be the black...
0: It's a bit too early to draw any conclusion as yet, my dear Watson. But come, let's have a look at the garden.
1: The garden? What for?
0: I should like to examine the flower bed. Aha, look here, Watson.
1: Holmes, what are you...
0: Just as I surmised. Note these spikes connected by string. The gardener uses them to stake off these flower beds.
1: By Jove! The spike used to kill Lord Dunbar is very similar to this. And it had fresh soil on it.
0: Precisely, my dear Watson. The murder spike was undoubtedly taken from the garden. Perhaps we should have a talk with the gardener here at our earliest opportunity.
1: Holmes, good Lord!
0: A scream, Watson, and it came from the house this time.
1: It sounded like a creature in torment. Holmes! Look on the second floor of the house! The light's just gone out in that corner room there!
0: Quick, Watson, follow me to the house. I'm afraid the Black Witch of Addington has struck again.
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4: And now, let's return to our story, Dr. Watson.
1: Well, Mr. Harris, we raced back to the house, ran upstairs toward the corner bedroom whence that agonizing scream had come. It was there we found Lady Dunbar lying across the bed with a spike through her heart. The witch! The Black Witch of Addington, Holmes. It has been here again.
0: Yes, and with the apparent intention of exterminating the entire family.
1: What is it, Holmes?
0: Here on the floor. Observe, Watson.
1: It seems to be a bit of bark.
0: It is indeed, Watson, an important detail of this hideous conspiracy.
1: Holmes, listen!
0: Yes, the witch again, Watson. Here, over here by the window.
1: You know, Holmes, there she is, running across the lawn. You can see her there in the moonlight.
0: Yes, now she's vaulting the fence with considerable agility, I must say.
1: Now she's plunging into the wood.
0: Quick, Watson, after her. And have your service revolver ready.
1: By Jove, I don't understand this.
0: Watson, you don't understand what?
1: Why, we followed that infernal creature into this grove of trees. We scoured every foot of it. And yet she's vanished again.
0: Yes.
1: Holmes, you're not even listening to me. What the deuce are you staring at?
0: That large oak tree, Watson. A magnificent specimen, is it not? Note the huge trunk split toward its base. Obviously a dead tree struck by lightning many years ago.
1: Oh, dash it, Holmes. I'm not interested in botany at this moment. My feet are soaked from the night dew on this blasted underbrush here. And furthermore, we've got some sort of black witch to contend with.
0: Exactly, Watson. Suppose we drop in at the gardener's cottage on our way back to the manor. I trust you observed it was situated on the very edge of this wood. No answer, Watson.
1: As for the lights on, Holmes, perhaps the gardener's roaming around somewhere.
0: Yes, perhaps. Suppose we try the door.
1: Yes.
0: It's unlocked. Come up.
1: Everything seems to be quite in order here, Holmes.
0: Yes, quite.
1: Holmes, someone's coming.
0: Yes. And I fear we're in the rather embarrassing position of being intruders, Watson.
6: What are you doing in my cottage?
0: You are the gardener, I presume.
6: Aye, I'm MacCready, and I've no stomach for strangers coming into my house. Who be you?
0: My name is Holmes, Sherlock Holmes. This is Dr. Watson.
1: We just found the light on, and the door was unlocked, and so we...
6: Aye, The cook told me you'd come on this witch's night. She's an accursed house, and you'd best be off when she comes.
0: We are grateful for your advice, MacReady, but we are not ready to depart as yet. I presume you know that Lady Dunbar has been murdered.
6: Aye, and the old lady, and her son, Lord Dunbar, before her. And the end is not yet, Mark Mac. What is it, Mr. Holmes? Why do you stare at my coat so steady?
0: I note that there's a small blood stain on your left sleeve, my dear MacReady.
6: Eh?
0: I trust you can explain it to our mutual satisfaction.
6: Why, yes. You see, Mr. Holmes, I killed a weasel. It was a week ago, I think. A bit of blood fell on my sleeve, no doubt.
0: Oh, yes. No doubt.
7: Holmes, Dr. Watson.
1: Oh, Holmes, it's Bruce Glennick.
7: MacReady, have you seen it?
2: Oh, there you are, both of you. Miss Holmes, my aunt, Lady Dunbar, she's been murdered by the witch.
1: The Black Witch. Yes, Mr. Glennick, we're aware of that. You've just come from the house?
2: Yes. Yes, I was awakened in my sleep, heard a loud scream, and then I...
0: Suppose we go back to the manor, Mr. Glennick, at once.
2: Yes? Why? What?
0: I should like to have a few words with your cook, Mary Whitburn.
1: Young Glennick told us the cook's room was down this corridor, Holmes.
0: Yes, Watson. A very interesting young fellow, Bruce Glennick. We should do something about his tailor.
1: His tailor? Major Holmes, what are you talking about?
0: His suit, Watson, and specifically that area of his trousers from his knees to his boots.
1: I can't say I noticed anything, Holmes.
0: Didn't you, Watson? Then you haven't used your eyes. The rest of his suit was well creased, but that area was out of crease, unpressed.
1: Well, what of it?
0: Logic, Watson, logic. The most important indication of... Hello, here's Mary Whitburn's room. And the door's ajar. Hello, are you there?
1: No answer.
0: Suppose we go in, Watson.
1: Holmes, look at this room.
0: Yes, from every indication, our good cook with the witch's mark and the witch's name has packed and left in the utmost haste.
1: Rather strange. Isn't it, Holmes?
0: On the contrary, Watson, it's quite logical.
1: By Jove, Holmes, the witch again!
0: Yes, and this time, Watson, the chase draws near to a close. This time, if all goes well, I hope to meet this hideous witch face to face. Come, Watson, back into that grove of trees.

0: Holmes, that infernal cackling has stopped.
1: It has indeed. But the moon has emerged, and we shall be able to see. Here we are. Here's that giant oak tree again, Watson, the one killed by lightning.
0: What about it?
1: The lightning split it at the trunk. Note this aperture here.
0: I still don't see why you're so interested in this confounded oak tree.
1: Patience, Watson, patience. I'm willing to wager this tree trunk is hollow. If you'll put your hand through the aperture and tell me...
0: Oh, very well, Holmes, I'll do that. You know, but all this is rather silly. Holmes!
1: What is it, Watson?
0: I felt something.
1: Well, speak up, man. What?
0: It's something cold. Soft.
1: Like a human body?
0: Yes.
1: One side, Watson. Let me look into that trunk. There is a body stuffed into this tree trunk, Watson.
0: Good Lord.
1: The body of a woman, an old woman, and undoubtedly the lady, elder Lady Dunbar, Lord Dunbar's mother, and first victim of the Black Witch of Abingdon.
0: You know, Holmes, this is diabolical. Devilish.
1: Yes, Watson, we're dealing with a highly distorted and cruelly twisted mentality here. Watson.
0: Yes, Holmes?
1: Note the way the roots of this tree are curled upward and the earth upturned.
0: Yes, but...
1: I'm willing to wager that when the lightning struck this oak, it created a natural cavity under the base of the tree.
0: Holmes, what are you driving at?
1: The final answer to this weird adventure. Come, Watson, we'll go back to the gardener's cottage and get an axe. And in a very short time, this great oak should reveal its secret.
2: Here where we can observe that oak tree.
0: Yes, but Holmes, you said we were going after an axe.
1: A subterfuge, my dear Watson, to deceive our quarry. We'll wait until that tree reveals the secret of the man who's been posing as the Black Witch of Abingdon.
0: The man, Holmes? You mean the Black Witch is a he?
1: Precisely, Watson. And to be even more explicit, I'm able to name the hideous murderer.
0: Holmes, who is it?
1: Quiet, Watson. Look at the aperture in that tree.
0: By Jove, Holmes. It's a hand. Someone's calling out from within the tree.
1: Yes. You have your revolver ready, Watson.
0: Yes. Yes, I do.
1: There he comes out of that tree.
0: Holmes, it's Bruce Glenick.
1: Halt, Glenick. Stop in your tracks. Come on, Watson.
0: Holmes, he's still running.
1: Fire away, Watson. You'll shoot to kill if necessary. Good shot, Watson. You winged him in the leg. How is he, Watson?
0: He's unconscious at the moment, Holmes. The pain, you know. But it's nothing serious, just a flesh wound. He'll come around in a minute. Holmes, how did you know that the witch was a man?
1: Elementary, my dear Watson. It needed a man's strength to drive those fiendish murder spikes so deep. And it needed the agility of a young man to hurdle a 4-foot fence with skirts on, as we saw the witch do.
0: Yes, but how did you know it was young Glenick here?
1: It could be no one else than Glenick. You remember he told us that he never entered this wood? That he was in bed at the time of Lady Dunbar's murder?
0: Yes.
1: Obviously, he lied. The fact that the crease was missing in his trousers from the knee to his boots was proof of that. The only way he could have lost that crease was running through high brush soaked with night dew. And the only high brush in the area is among these trees.
0: By Jove, Holmes, you're right. He couldn't have lost the crease up to his knees by merely running across a lawn. But how you knew the witch, young Glenick here, was using that hollow oak tree as a hideaway...
1: Again, an elementary observation, Watson. We pursued the witch and lost him twice in a small area of trees. He couldn't have simply vanished among the trees. Therefore, he must have been inside one of them. The bit of bark we found in Lady Dunbar's room was oak.
0: I see. And after that, it was merely a case of looking for a hollow oak tree large enough to...
1: Exactly, Watson. This tree is unique in that respect. Furthermore, Bruce Glenick tried to divert suspicion to MacReady, the gardener, by using the garden spikes as murder weapons.
0: Yes, but that bloodstain on MacReady's sleeve...
1: Quite legitimate, Watson. The stain was old and dry, and its dark red color indicated that it had been on his sleeve for some days. He no doubt did kill a weasel, as he said.
0: And the cook, Mary Whitman?
1: Merely a terrified servant with a name fairly common to this vicinity, and an unfortunate mole. I can't say I blame her for leaving in close haste. Our friend Glenick is coming around.
0: Yes, so he is. Holmes, why should young Glenick murder the members of his family, one by one?
1: I think we may find the answer to that, my dear Watson, when we execute our original errand and chop down that accursed oak tree. Almost to it, MacReady.
3: Hey, Mr. Holmes. There she goes.
1: Have a look down that deep hole at the base.
0: Good Lord, Holmes, it's a great natural cavity there. The hiding place of Bruce Glenick. There's the witch's costume that he used.
1: Exactly. Glenick had merely to enter the hollow tree trunk and slide down to the natural cavern formed by the upturned roots below.
0: Holmes, look! There's an old chest down there with the cover raised. And it's filled with money, jewels.
1: Yes, Watson, the chest of the original Black Witch, Isabella Whitburn, stole from her master, the Chief Justice, Lord William Dunbar.
0: And then she hid it here in this tree, back in the 17th century.
1: Precisely. She died with her secret, and Bruce Glenick discovered it. And there you have the motive for his fiendish deed, Watson. He intended to murder his family one by one so that he would finally remain sole heir of Heathercliff Manor.
0: And then he could claim the treasure for himself.
1: Exactly. But there's a grim and appropriate end to this witch's tale, Watson. Bruce Glenick is exposed, but he'll still suffer a witch's fate. On the end of a good, stout Scottish...

0: Dr. Watson, that was an exciting adventure. Seems to me I'll be hearing screams and cackling in my sleep for the rest of my days.
1: Yes, Mr. Harris, even now I occasionally see that shadowy figure racing across the lawn toward that dark wood. I must say, however, that the case left no after effects on Holmes. He had the ready faculty of forgetting one adventure and plunging immediately into another.
0: And what is next week's story, Dr. Watson?
1: It's called The Logic of Murder. And it concerns an expert on evasions of the law and a grotesque new theory developed by a gentleman who had performed 6,000 autopsies.
0: Well, Dr. Watson, we'll be waiting eagerly to hear your adventure with Mr. Holmes about The Logic of Murder. The makers of Clipper Craft Clothes and more than 1,200 stores from coast to coast have brought you another in the new series of broadcasts featuring the world's most famous detective, Sherlock Holmes. Our stories are based upon the character Sherlock Holmes, created by Sir Arthur Conan Doyle, and the program is produced and directed by Basil Lochran. Sherlock Holmes is played by John Stanley, Dr. Watson by George Spelman. This week's story was written by Max Ehrlich, with special music by Albert Berman. If you don't know your Clippercraft dealer, write Clippercraft, 200 Fifth Avenue, New York City. 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
1: Coming down from Mount Rainier, my evening muse. Down from the mountain late last night. Welcoming songs, smiling faces. What a sight. Proud of my fellow climbers who climbed high or low. We all had that great achievement glow. Found a sleeping spot, unpacked a bit. Headlights shining, place well lit. The dinner call comes, we rush to eat. A plate full of scrumptious with very little meat. Strawberry shortcake to top off our meal. Seconds, anyone? No big deal. Then comes Richard, our Native American owner of the land, to teach true history. I hope we all understand that this land belongs to Native Americans, and we, the others, are just immigrants from foreign lands. Some came on boats or ships of their own free will. Others were captured, forced, mistreated, and used to pay the white man's bill. Richard shared stories that set us on edge about spirits and stick people who may push us over the ledge or protect us from the evil that lurks in the dark. Yes, both good and bad are in this park. So we cleaned up and hurried off to bed, a bunch of tired climbers who were well fed, concerned now about how to suppress bodily functions, which may force us to get up and use the A-frame junction called the loo. Clustered together, some more, now more tightly, now not a joke to take lightly, because if Richard says they're here, we know it's true, and again thoughts of that damn loo. All through the night, strange sound abound, the creak of a tree, yes, every sound, reminds us all of the stories we had heard, that not everything up in the tree sings like a bird. I thought back to my high school English literature class, and as I struggled to sleep, I quoted William Shakespeare from his Midnight Summer's Dream. For in the night, imagining some fear, how easily is a bush supposed a bear? I was happy to recall those longtime words and tried not to be afraid from all I earlier heard. The best part of the night was the comforting sounds from my fellow climbers as they snored. And I knew that even if that snort was from a grizzly bear, I would die in peace because William said I could pretend and have no fear. The mountain is our backdrop as we rest at his feet, and I will be happy to see daylight and the sunrise we will meet.

I hear the wind blow, I hear the wind blow. It seems to say, hello, hello, I'm the one who loves you so.

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1: Hi, my name is Nick Kennedy. 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

0: G. Marshall. There have been theories advanced as to whether, how, if, and if so, why, Lizzie Borden took that axe and, as the verse goes, gave her mother 40 whacks, and then when she saw what she had done, gave her father 41. Lizzie was acquitted, but the suspicion of her guilt remains. Until today, when we probe that classic mystery and take a second look at the murder of her parents.
1: Abby, I tell you, you have got to stop that running after that Matthew fella. You're a married woman. Think of our daughters, Lizzie and Emma, if you won't think of me. Stop that. Abby, stop it, I say. Stop laughing at me. I'll make you stop. You like it, don't you? Me being laughed at. Andrew Borden, his marriage is a joke. He can't keep his wife at home. I've done it now.
0: Mystery drama, Second Look at Murder, was written especially for the Mystery Theater by James Agate Jr. and stars Roberta Maxwell. I shall return shortly with Act One.

0: listeners are always asking, where do you find your mystery dramas? To which we invariably reply, everywhere. From the forgotten past to the distant future. Today's tale, however, comes from a different source. A young reporter from a newspaper we'll call the Boston Courier promised that if we gave him 1 hour on Mystery Theater, he could solve that historical crime enigma, the case of Lizzie Borden. And so we took him up on it. Friends, here is Mr. John Howard.
1: Thank you. I grew up in Fall River, Massachusetts, so the Lizzie Borden murder case was pretty familiar. Lizzie was tried and acquitted of the murder of her stepmother and father right in our New Bedford County Courthouse back in the 1890s. Now, last fall, my girlfriend Louisa and I were hiking up by the Profile Rock in the woods outside of Fall River. Louisa! Duck! Get down on the ground, flat.
2: John, it's only someone hunting.
1: I don't feel like becoming a target.
2: You don't think we could get shot by some hunter?
1: Well, I sure do. We're neither of us wearing red, so if we move, that jerk with a rifle could mistake us for a deer. And we'll crawl back the way we came.
2: On all fours?
1: We are not standing up with that maniac around. Yes, on all fours with our tails between our legs. Louisa, are you hit?
2: No. Something very hard and sharp cut through my trouser leg. Look at that mark on my knee. It's going to be some bruise.
1: Louisa, down there by your foot, do you see what I see? That's what you scraped your knee on, this old hatchet.
2: Wouldn't you know it? Hundreds of square miles of virgin forest, and I have to walk into the one sharp axe.
1: What'd you say? No, I know what you said. You didn't say hatchet. You said axe.
2: Look at that rust. That's been lying there a long time.
1: Well, it's been here a long, long time. Why'd you say axe, honey?
2: Well, probably because Fall River is so close, and Fall River makes me think of Lizzie Borden, who lived there. And Lizzie Borden makes me think of that rhyme. Lizzie Borden took an axe and gave her mother 40 whacks. And then when she saw what she had done, she gave her father 41.
1: Louisa, whoever killed Lizzie's mother and father didn't use an axe, they used a hatchet. They never found the murder weapon back in 1892. This could be it.
2: How can you prove it?
1: Take it to the police here. Fall River has a very good crime lab, and the man in charge is an old friend of mine, Sergeant McCauley. Of course, that hatchet was a slim start, but it was a beginning. Did I mention that I write feature stories for the Courier and Louisa edits our women's page? That's how we met at work. Well, now, if by any chance this was the long-lost murder weapon used in Andrew and Abby Borden's death, and I could prove it, and prove who used it, you, see the way my mind was working? Me, John Howard, getting a Pulitzer. Local reporter cracks murder mystery after 90 years. Discovers identity of murderer of Lizzie Borden's mother and father. Quote, "What I'm most grateful about," said John Howard today, "is that I have vindicated the reputation of my great-grandfather, Justice Earl Howard, who declared Miss Borden innocent." I'd like you to meet Louisa Cahill. She's on the Courier, too. This is Sergeant McCauley, whom I told you about. He runs this lab.
3: Welcome, Miss Cahill. John, I'm not sure we've come up with the results you were hoping for. Now, let me show you why. Follow me.
1: Anything at all would be helpful, Mac. We're starting from scratch.
3: You're starting from rust. Now, over here is where we examined that rusty old hatchet of yours. We put it through this spectrograph, and on the handle, we found minute traces of what may be type O human blood and another type not yet identified.
1: Now, Mac, I'm a fool. Even if you came up with both blood IDs, how could it be matched up with those of the victims?
3: Why not?
1: They're both long dead and buried.
3: Who are they?
1: Lizzie Borden's mother and father. I'm afraid we struck out, Louisa. I don't know what I was thinking of.
2: McCauley was sweet and tried to be helpful, but he had no idea what you were trying to prove. And you know something, John? Neither do I.
1: Yeah. Even after Lizzie Borden was acquitted, still everyone thought she was guilty.
2: Why was that? Was she or wasn't she?
1: Well, she lived in a small house in this town, and presumably if her stepmother and father were bludgeoned to death, she would have heard something. But she said she heard nothing. There was only herself and an Irish maid in that house. The mother was killed first at 9 or 9:30, then the father an hour later. No clues, no murder weapon, no blood on any of Lizzie's clothes. Now do you see why I want to know more?
2: No, I don't. How does it concern you and why?
1: I have to prove that Lizzie Borden was innocent.
2: But why? After all these years, why?
1: I'd rather not say. Trust me, Louise, I'll tell you soon. But now you can help get me all the background so I can really have the facts.
2: I suppose I could shoot into Boston and check our morgue. The university library has a great collection of old newspapers. I've used them for fashions of the past. That's my best bet for the news coverage of those days. John, how long can you take on this story?
1: Yeah, I called the old man, told him I had a good feature idea, and I wouldn't be in the office till I nailed it down.
2: Did he give you the green light?
1: But no green paper. I can remain here in Fall River so long as I foot my own hotel and meal bills.
2: How chintzy. Did you tell him what he could do with his proposal?
1: Hey, I accepted it. So I'm booked into the Hamilton house.
2: Well, okay, I'll go now and get you the info you want.
1: If I wasn't crazy about you as a girl, I'd admire you as a reporter's leg man. So long.
2: John.
1: Mm-hmm?
2: Was that a compliment?
1: Hello?
4: John?
1: Louisa, hey, you got back to me awful fast. Where are you?
4: Boston. I found something you might want to investigate right away, so I thought I'd call. In the trial, three witnesses testified that Lizzie Borden bought some prussic acid on August 3rd, the day before the murders.
1: But does it say where?
4: Right in Fall River.
1: Which drugstore?
4: Parsons, corner of Main and Maple.
1: Hey, I know that place. I used to get sodas there when I was a kid.
5: Good afternoon.
1: Hi. My name's John Howard. I used to live here in town. I'm a feature writer with the Boston Courier. I guess yours is the oldest drugstore in town.
5: The oldest in Massachusetts.
1: Hmm. Are you one of the Parsons family?
5: Ed Parsons. Ed was also my father's name and my grandfather's. He had this drugstore right in the same spot, corner of Main and Maple.
1: Hmm. Well, I'm doing a story on the Lizzie Borden case, and...
5: Oh, I thought people had forgotten all about that by now.
1: Some of us can, some of us can't.
5: So?
1: In the Commonwealth case against Lizzie, three witnesses swore that your great-grandfather sold her prussic acid the day before the murders.
5: If he did, there must have been good reason.
1: Is there any way of finding out?
5: Could be, could be. What time is it?
1: I make it 5 o'clock.
5: I tell you, I'll lock up and take you down to the cellar. I think we got some old records going back pretty far. 1870, 80, 90, and who knows? They may tell us something. Well, what do you make of that, Mr. Howard?
1: It's pretty conclusive.
5: Can't get more conclusive than that, I'd say.
1: I don't think anybody's ever been through these old ledgers. Here it is in black and white. August 3rd, 1892, sold to Miss L. Borden, digitalis. No mention of prussic acid. Not anywhere in this 1892 ledger did your great-grandfather sell anybody prussic acid. He sold her digitalis.
5: Of course. That's poison, too.
1: Well, I thought it was a drug to regulate the heart, and still is.
5: No, I mean, taken in quantity, it could cause death. But as you say, probably it was a prescription from some person in a family who had a heart condition, I would imagine.
1: Ed Parsons, we have hit on something.
2: This place really called the Pen and Ink?
1: Yeah, it's Fall River's tribute to the newspaper guild. Well, the food is good, the beer is cold, it's my favorite hangout. Now that we've ordered, what have you got for me?
2: This envelope is full of goodies for you, John. Copies of news stories during and after the trial. There were three judges, but the main one, you may not believe this, was Justice Earl Howard. Howard? Any relation?
1: It's a common name around here. What do these newspaper stories say?
2: Oh, there was a lot of Monday morning quarterbacking. Judges, lawyers, after Lizzie was acquitted, saying that the trial was a mockery. that the evidence offered by the Commonwealth of Massachusetts should have been enough to convict her, but that the misrulings by the court and an improper charge to the jury was the main reason Lizzie Borden got off.
1: The heat's not off the main judge yet.
2: Also, another violent death in this town a month after Lizzie's parents were murdered. I've got it in that envelope.
1: Well, how's that death connected with our case?
2: A man called Matthew Turner, an itinerant painter who used to go from house to house doing portraits and miniatures. He was found with his face down in the pond. Some said he was drunk and fell in. Others said there was more to it.
1: Meaning?
2: He'd done a miniature of Lizzie's stepmother. And the scuttlebutt was, after the trial, it was Lizzie who somehow found him drunk, hit him, and pushed him into the pond.
1: Any motive?
2: Jealousy, I guess.
1: Oh, that poor lady. She's accused of almost every murder in Massachusetts. How was his death connected with Lizzie?
2: He had a woman's handkerchief tied round his neck with the initials A.B. Abby Borden, the murdered stepmother.
1: I'll be darned. Louisa, I love you. That is great investigative reporting.
2: John, just now you said the heat is not off that judge yet. What did you mean?
1: I did promise to tell you, didn't I? The main judge, Earl Howard, he was my great-grandfather. After Lizzie was acquitted, he was hounded to an early grave by countless people who believed her guilty. He had to move from town. No matter where he went, he suffered disgrace and ostracism. That's why when you found that hatchet, I decided I had to prove he was right, that Lizzie Borden was innocent.
0: Many knowledgeable, prejudiced, and even impartial souls have argued Lizzie Borden's guilt or innocence. Except for an Irish maid whose complicity was never questioned, Lizzie was alone in the house when the killings took place. Her only defense was denials. Someone else must have entered and murdered. Now we may have still another theory given us by a guest of the Mystery Theater, one John Howard, who will tell us more when we return with Act Two. We of the Mystery Theater are not adding more fuel to the burning suspicion that the famed Lizzie Borden was truly guilty of chopping up her parents. Nor are we throwing cold water on past pros and cons. Rather, with the help of reporter John Howard, we are taking a second look at a murder so that a judge's reputation will not also die. John Howard continues his investigation.
1: I sat down in my hotel room the following day and began to write the story as I saw it and as I thought it made sense to me. I began with life in the Borden household one morning in the cellar where Lizzie's father, Andrew, was sharpening an axe.
6: I was wondering where you were, Father. You shouldn't be down here in this damp cellar.
7: Lizzie, I'll quit just as soon as I've got a good edge on this blade. And a hatchet lying over there.
6: Father, will you look at you? You're perspiring all over and it's cold down here. That's not taking care of yourself as you promised Dr. Sands.
7: Yeah, that's done. Lizzie, I'm fine. There's nothing wrong with me. Would you go upstairs and ask Abby to fix me a cup of tea?
6: She's not at home.
7: She's not at home. Hand me that hatchet.
6: Father, you have a bad heart. Now, you're supposed to stay quiet and not exert yourself.
7: Daughter, my body gives me no trouble. It's my mind that's in pain.
6: Oh, Father.
7: There's nothing you can do, little girl. Nothing. There's nothing I can do either. What a strange world it is. Here I sit in the cellar of my own house, weeping to my own daughter. It's my own fault. I never should have remarried.
6: Never married, Abby?
7: Oh, never. I hardly knew her. But you and Emma, you were such little things. Your mother being dead, how could I take care of you? So when I met Abby, I thought, Here's a lady who'll be a mother to my two girls.
6: She was never really a mother. I'm not saying it's her fault.
7: No, no, no. Motherhood never interested Abby. The things that do interest her, the way Abby carries on with any man who happens to be... I mean that painter who came to do a miniature of her, that Matthew Turner.
6: Well, I don't believe that. Him? Why, he's disgusting.
7: I shouldn't have said anything. I think I'd better get myself upstairs. I'm not feeling too well.
6: I'll bring you your medicine, and you lie down.
7: You're a good girl, Liz. You're going to make some lucky man a happy husband.
6: I'll never marry, Father. I'll take care of you for the rest of my life.
1: That's the way I began my version of what life must have been like in the Borden home.
7: Who is it?
8: It's me, Louisa.
7: Well, come in.
6: May I sit?
7: You bet. Sit, stay, help me.
6: Is it moving, the story?
7: Gathering speed with every page.
6: You remember Matthew Turner, the miniaturist?
7: Oh, yeah. I'm just using him as a key to this. I think he was.
6: I've got more on him than his mysterious death. I'll read it to you. The Boston Record, September 10th, 1892. Quote, "The deceased called himself Matthew Turner. It was an alias disguising the fact he was related to a prominent Massachusetts family living in Fall River. Is it the fault of parents the children come to no good end?" Unquote.
7: That means somebody in this town knew who Turner really was and was kept quiet. Hey, that'll fit into what I'm writing. Darn good stuff, Louisa. Hey, did it ever occur to you to marry a newspaper man?
6: I wouldn't dream of it. It'd be work, work, work all the time.
1: It was almost as though there were two families in the Fall River home living under the same roof. A father and his daughters, and a stepmother, who by today's standards wouldn't have raised an eyebrow. But in 1892...
7: Abby? Abby, it's me, Andrew.
6: She's locked herself in her room, Father. Sometimes I hear her crying. It's been 2 days.
7: She'll get over it. She always does. Then there'll be someone else.
6: All of this isn't doing your heart any good. I worry so about you.
7: Worry does no good. You keep getting Dr. Sand's prescription filled, and I'll keep taking it, as he says.
6: Sometimes I wake up in the middle of the night, and I'm all overcome with anger at how you're being treated by her.
7: Ah, now, my little Elizabeth. You just remember what was engraved on the king's ring when he asked the wise men for a message to be looked at in good times and bad. And they came up with one short sentence.
6: Mm-hmm. What was it?
7: "And this too shall pass." So, take comfort from that, Liz. Life will be better for us both soon. I'm sure of it.
1: But life in the Borden household did not improve. One day, Lizzie took an excursion to Boston to see a play. She loved the theater. It was the 2nd of August. She arrived home at about 7 o'clock. The house was dark.
2: Father? Abby? Bridget, is there anyone home?
6: Oh, Father. Oh, what is it? You've got to get up from there.
2: Liz?
6: Can you stand up, Father? What were you doing lying on the floor? Come on now. Slowly. We'll get you over to the sofa.
7: All right, Liz.
6: Let me light the lamp.
7: What time is it?
6: Where's Abby? Where's the maid?
7: Bridget, it's her day off. How was the play in Boston?
6: I'm not answering any questions until you tell me what this is all about. How long have you been lying there?
7: I don't know exactly.
6: You had an attack, didn't you?
7: Yeah.
6: Why didn't you take your digitalis?
7: Oh, I've run out.
6: Oh, it's my fault. I should have looked at the bottle to make sure there was enough. There's none left?
7: A few drops, maybe. It could last me till tomorrow.
6: I suppose Abby hasn't been anywhere near you all day.
7: Yes, she has. Oh, my, yes. That's Matthew Turner, the nerve to show up. I ran out and stopped him at the gate, and I told him if he ever showed his face around here anymore, I'd kill him.
6: There'll be no more of this. You are going up to bed. I'll help you. Tomorrow, I'll go to talk to Dr. Sands. You aren't getting any better.
7: Oh, I wish you wouldn't fuss so.
6: Father, you're the only person who means anything to me at all. Don't you worry. I'll have Mr. Parsons make up your new medicine in double quick time.
5: Well, good morning, Miss Lisbon.
6: Mr. Parsons, I always like coming to your store. You're the only one who calls me by my rightful name instead of that hateful Lizzie, which I loathe so.
5: Oops, I almost forgot my other customers. Excuse me. I've got three of the town's worst tattlers back there, and they can't make up their minds what kind of complexion powder or cold cream to buy.
6: You go right ahead. I have a few minutes.
5: Well, ladies, have you made up your minds? No? Well, look, I have a prescription to make up for Miss Borden, if you don't mind. You just take your time. There. Still debating the merits of various creams and powders, so we'll take care of you first. Oh, I see Dr. Sands' familiar, illegible hand.
6: He gave me this prescription because Father seems to be getting more dizzy spells and pains in the chest.
5: I'm sure we can take care of it.
6: May I watch?
5: Oh, of course you can. Come back here with me. Now, this is the marble table where I fill the prescriptions. Now, to work. Are those biddies watching us?
6: Yes, they are.
5: Give them an earful.
6: I wouldn't. They don't look like they have a sense of humor.
5: Yes, ladies, by all means you may watch. But I advise you to keep your distance. I am about to concoct a virulent poison. And I wouldn't want any of you to become contaminated. I'll give them some to mull over.
6: Mr. Parsons, they'll take you seriously.
5: Anything I cannot abide is a nosy, gossipy female. And three of them is just three too many. Now, let's see what Dr. Sands has ordered. Yes. It's considerably stronger than the last one. You'll have to be careful with it.
6: Is it dangerous?
5: Digitalis can be a poison, yes. Now I place these leaves into the mortar and grind them up. Yes, an excess of digitalis could cause certain changes in heart rhythm, and we wouldn't want that. But in the right amount, it's exactly the stimulant your father needs. Now, when this is a fine powder, I steep the digitalis in alcohol and make up a tincture. Can you come back tomorrow morning?
6: Oh, I was hoping to take it with me right now.
5: Well, I could give you enough for three doses, say in powder form, that do you until tomorrow. Give him a third of a teaspoon each time in his tea or broth. Is he worse?
6: I think he is.
5: Has he been under a strain lately?
6: Very much so. A great deal of strain.
5: That ought to do it. Fine as talc. I'll give you enough for three light doses now, and you stop by in the morning. I'll have it all made up. Here you are, Miss Elizabeth. There's enough prussic acid in this little bottle to kill every rat within 50 miles. I'll place it on your account. See you tomorrow.
6: Thank you, Mr. Parsons. Good day.
5: Now, ladies, is there anything else in the cosmetic line that perhaps I can show you?
1: I'm not saying that is exactly the way it happened, but it certainly could have been. Those three witnesses who swore Lizzie Borden bought prussic acid the day before her father and stepmother were struck down, those three could have been victims of a druggist's prank. The following day, there was no more laughter. At 9 o'clock, Lizzie Borden was in her own house when the first of two murders was committed.
0: It was the state's contention that only Lizzie Borden could have killed her parents. Our reporter friend, John Howard, contends differently. You may remember he began this investigation to clear the reputation of his great-grandfather, the presiding judge at the trial. When I returned with Act Three, we may learn whether John was glad or sorry he had reopened the case. Was the Lizzie Borden murder a classic case of justice or its miscarriage? New evidence intrigues John Howard. A hatchet with the initials AB carved into the age-encrusted handle, possibly belonging to Andrew Borden, and possibly the actual murder weapon. A drowned man who traveled New England, and a father with a heart ailment. All of which brings us to the murder morning.
1: August the 4th, 1892. A hot August day that promised to be a scorcher. At about 9 o'clock, Andrew Borden was upstairs with his wife. We don't know to this day how much Lizzie overheard.
5: Abby, I tell you, you've got to stop it. This running after that man Matthew. Now, you're a married woman. Think of our daughters, Lizzie and Emma, if you won't think of me. Stop that. Stop it, I say. Stop that laughter. I'll make you stop. You'd like me to be laughed at. A public disgrace. Andrew Borden and his marriage is a joke. Can't keep his wife at home. Laugh now, Abby.
1: And so it was that Andrew Borden, who with his own hatchet gave his second wife, Abby, the 40 wax. Not his daughter, Lizzie. For her part, downstairs, Lizzie was not certain what she'd heard. And it wasn't until her father, white-faced, gasping for breath, slowly came into the living room that she began to suspect.
6: Father, what is it?
5: Nothing. Nothing. I'm so dizzy. It feels like there's an elephant on my chest.
6: Now, lie down. Let me undo your jacket.
5: No. Don't touch anything.
6: Why are you holding it together like that? Have you got something underneath it?
5: No. It feels better with my arms close like this. Liz, the prescription.
6: We used the last of it last night. But Mr. Parsons said he'd have the rest of it ready today. I'll go over to the drugstore right now. It'll be all ready. He said so. Now, don't move. Please, Father, lie right there on the sofa. I won't be long.
5: Who is it? That's you, Liz? I've got to sit up.

0: hate it. Who is that? Who ran upstairs just now? Liz? Is that you?
1: Oh!

0: you looking at me like that for? Say something. It's your fault, too. Give me that hatchet. Give it back to me. No! Don't!
1: Elizabeth, I can't begin to tell you what anguish I feel that you should suffer this double tragedy.
2: It was so kind of you, Mr. Parsons, to come over to the house tonight. I must talk to someone. My sister Roldan said she'd never come back to Fall River. Bridget, the maid, went back to Ireland. Everyone acts as though I was the one who killed my stepmother and father. I didn't kill him. How could they think of such a thing?
1: People say anything. Mustn't pay any attention.
2: It's the police. They found some burnt cloth in the furnace, and they're saying it's the dress I was wearing.
1: There's going to be a trial soon, you know that.
2: Yes, I'm prepared for it.
1: Questions going to be asked, evidence presented, accusations made. And what will you say?
2: What will I say to what?
1: Those bits of cloth in the furnace, for instance. The police also found a hatchet with a broken handle in the basement, covered with ashes, as though someone had tried to rub the blood away.
2: How do they know that was what killed them both? All I can say, and I will say it, is that I didn't do it.
1: Elizabeth, it was no secret. The whole town knows about your stepmother and her carryings on, and that neither you nor Emma liked her very much.
2: I told you, Mr. Parsons, I loathed her. But I didn't kill her.
1: Now, it's also rumored you were afraid you'd be disinherited in favor of your stepmother. And that could be a motive.
2: Oh, if only they knew how pathetically untrue all that is. I was very close to my father. He told me things in confidence which I shall never reveal. As for disinheriting his daughters in favor of that woman, it's ridiculous.
1: Could you prove that to a jury?
2: I will do nothing to soil my father's memory.
1: Even if your own life is in jeopardy?
2: Mr. Parsons, I don't care what the judge or the jury will believe. You and I will never talk about this again.
1: I'll pray for you, Elizabeth, because I know you're completely innocent. I'll say you're the unfortunate victim of circumstances. I hope the Lord will know that and watch over you.
3: Well, that's my story, Louisa. Now that you've read it, what do you think?
4: You make a very good case for Lizzie.
3: As it turns out, she was acquitted anyway, but I think for the wrong reasons. My great-grandfather, Judge Earl Howard, believed she couldn't have committed those brutal, ugly crimes because she was too much of a lady. My theory is, if he'd known that Andrew, in a fit of frustration and uncontrolled anger, had killed his wife, Abby, the suspicion that hangs over Lizzie Borden to this day would never have started.
4: Probably not.
3: I would have liked to have written something from inside Lizzie's mind. What she might have thought just before the verdict, when she didn't know what it would be, innocent or guilty.
4: Can I try?
3: Would you?
4: What can I do? I have no choice. I burned the dress that was stained with Father's blood, because I couldn't bear to remember those minutes when I found him. And this was held up as proof of my guilt. I hated Abby, and this too was offered as proof of my guilt. Three witnesses swore upon the Bible I had bought prussic acid to kill my parents, in spite of Mr. Parsons' denial. Mr. Parsons admitted he was very fond of me, so his denial was deemed worthless. Father, I heard you accusing Abby of being faithless. I heard the muffled, strange sounds, and your threats, and your cries. But I never knew until I saw your white face and and its look told me. I could see the hatchet you were hiding under your jacket. I ran to the drugstore for your medicine. Dearest father, I never even kissed you goodbye.
3: Louisa, I don't know what to say, but I'm going to use it word for word at the end of my story.
4: It's got no ending.
3: Oh, that's as far as I go. Maybe one day I'll do a more in-depth story, but complete or incomplete, this is what I'm taking to the courier.
4: Today?
3: Right now. Hey, why don't you plan to stay here at the Hamilton House over the weekend? I'll be back in the morning, and we can backpack. You know, that hike we started but never finished.
4: That would be great. Hello?
5: Is this Miss Cahill? Louisa Cahill?
4: Yes, it is. Who's this?
5: Sergeant McCauley down at the crime lab. I've been trying to reach John Howard, but I get no answer from his room. The operator suggested I ring you.
4: Oh, John drove to Boston to deliver a feature story he's been working on. The Lizzie Borden thing.
5: Oh, I see. Maybe, well, I was just thinking, you're a very good friend of his, aren't you?
4: Yes, very good.
5: I think it might be better if I spoke to you instead of to him. But I'd rather not say anything on the phone. Do you think you could come down to the crime lab? I won't keep you but half an hour.
6: Miss Cahill, why was John so interested in the case?
4: His great-grandfather was the presiding judge. When he voted acquittal and Lizzie got off, his life became a misery. At best, people thought the judge a fool. At worst, a criminal.
6: So he wanted to clear the judge's name by proving Lizzie Borden was really innocent.
4: Exactly.
6: Mm-hmm. Well, that makes what I'm going to tell you even tougher. We kept running that hatchet through the spectroscope, analyzing and reanalyzing every inch. And then on a hunch, I had the blade taken off the handle. And there, in the tiniest miniature handwriting you ever saw, was a signature.
4: Matthew Turner.
6: How did you know? Have you known all along?
4: I suspected it. He must have been very peculiar. To sign a murder weapon as if it had been a work of art. But of course, that's it.
6: What is?
4: He regarded the death of Andrew Borden as his work of art.
6: Miss Cahill, there's one thing I haven't told you. You know, when you start investigating, you don't know where it'll lead you. Matthew Turner was the son of Judge Earl Howard, which could mean he was John's great uncle. Now, how can I tell that to him? I've known him since he was a boy in this town.
4: If that isn't ironic. As you say, when you start investigating, here's John trying to bring credit to a maligned and abused great-grandfather, and the relative, even more recent, is a murderer.
6: Of course, it all happened so long ago, I don't know how John's going to take it.
4: Can we not tell him right away, Sergeant? If someone's got to tell him, I'd like it to be me.
6: What about the hatchet?
4: I sure don't want it. And I don't think John does either.
6: Well, could you get him to donate it to our crime museum? Maybe there'll be somebody who wants to write a really long, detailed story about Lizzie Borden and her times, New England in the 1890s. And the hatchet would be an important part of it. Writers like to see those things for themselves.
4: Who knows? Perhaps that writer will be John himself. He's made an awfully good start.
7: Do bear in mind John Howard's version of what took place in Fall River, Massachusetts, the 2nd, 3rd, and 4th of August, 1892, is his personal theory. He never claimed it to be fact, nor do we. But his views were interesting enough for us to call them to the attention of you specialists in felony and transgressions, you listeners to the Mystery Theater. I shall return shortly.
8: Thank you.
7: So, in his search to clear his family name, our writer has rattled an unsuspected skeleton in his family's closet. 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This often is the fate of man's actions. In uncovering one truth, one comes upon another truth that was best left hidden. For what the Lord giveth, the Lord taketh away. Our cast included Roberta Maxwell, Jada Rowland, Robert Dryden, and Russell Horton. The entire production was under the direction of Hyman Brown. 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
8: 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But shh, don't tell THA they lost yet another bid. 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Click-clack trickery track. They sold you in a nice package. Now there's no looking back. What once was for a century will be gone in the blink of an eye, transformed into a sleek but lovely alien creature with seductively long lashes, steady gaze, and penetrating constant smile. All aboard! The conductor is always on the engine, after all. Never the caboose. You lose.
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0: welcome. I'm E.G. Marshall, bringing you, hopefully, an enjoyable Shudder. Certainly, fans of the occult like the dark and dangerous tales we spin because of the vicarious enjoyment that comes from the delicious shivers of the supernatural. But let me issue a warning to all you ghost lovers. Do not, I repeat, do not ever make the mistake of thinking that ghosts are fun. Mrs. Mary Boyne and her husband did, and this tale tells what happened to them.
1: I stood at the library windows of the beautiful old house of Ling and peered out in the gathering dusk, and I saw a figure. For a moment, a shudder ran through me. I thought I'd spotted the elusive ghost of Ling. And when the figure entered the library, I gasped.
2: What's the trouble, Mary?
1: Would you believe it, Ned? I mistook you for our elusive ghost.
2: Oh, Mary. Mary, we've had a great marriage up till now, and my problems stem from America and not from any crazy old ghost. And if you'll forget the ghost, we'll all be a lot happier.
0: Our mystery drama, Afterward, was adapted from the Edith Wharton classic, especially for the Mystery Theater, by Murray Burnett, and stars Celeste Holm. I'll be back shortly with Act One.

0: Remember the phrase, Kilroy was here, so popular back in the days of World War II? I feel certain most of you remember, but if we go back a few years farther, how many of you recall the phrase, the little man who wasn't there? What do all these phrases have to do with our tale? Well, stretching a point, we might say that our story concerns the ghost that wasn't there, or at least not when you expected him. If this sounds confusing, let's listen to the lady whose story it is.
1: My name is Mary Boyne. My address is Suite 357 in a wood, Dorsetshire, England. Of course, I'm American and alone and sane. The reason I mention sanity is because they call this place a rest home, but actually it's a place for people who have money and who are supposed to be not quite right in the head. I told you I am sane, but I must confess it's difficult to understand how I managed to retain my sanity after what happened. But you be the judge and jury. I'll start at the beginning, back in America, in the little town of Waukesha, and the little house where I lived happily with Ned.
2: Ned! You're home early!
3: You bet. I'm not only home early, darling, but I'm home for good. I've sold the Blue Star Mine for $5 million.
2: Oh!
3: Mary, my love, are you all right?
2: Oh, yes, fine, darling, but you're joking.
3: Never more serious. We're finished with drudgery, darling. Finished living in this house, in this town. And don't even bother to pack. Let's just make our dream come true today.
2: Oh! I know that Americans are often impulsive, generous, and even, forgive me, sometimes a trifle foolish. But I must say, Mr. and Mrs. Boyne, you are something new in my experience as a realtor.
3: Well, is that a nice English way of saying you don't have a suitable house for us?
2: Not at all, Mr. Boyne.
1: Oh. Please forgive my husband, Mrs. Stair, but our search for a house in England is the answer to what both he and I have always considered an impossible dream. You see, I was born in England, and I went to America as a child, and I've always wanted to return, and now we can.
3: Is it so strange that we want a house we ourselves can remodel and modernize?
2: No, that's understandable. But to be so far from any means of transportation...
1: Perhaps I should say that Ned and I are really looking for two things. To get away from our old lifestyle in America and to find our roots.
2: Yes, I have a house that seems to be made to order for your specifications. It's been on the market for years because it needs so much remodeling and it's 40 miles from the nearest rail station.
3: Great.
2: Let me finish. It was built in the time of the Tudors.
1: Oh.
2: Needed tremendous amount of modernization, particularly in the matter of heating and hot water.
1: Sounds super to me. But how about a ghost, Mrs. Stair?
2: Oh, Dorsetshire, full of ghosts. That's nice.
1: But I did so want one of my own, right on the premises.
2: Mrs. Boyne, you shouldn't ask for anything like that. There is a traditional ghost that goes along with the house. Particularly nasty ghost. Ghosts are a rather strange one.
3: Strange? How so?
2: Because the history of the ghost of your house at Ling is that no one knows that they've seen the ghost until long afterward.
3: Well, that's crazy.
1: What in the world makes a ghost? Except for the fact that you know when you see it. It either moans or wears white shrouds or touches you with icy fingers.
2: Well, the only thing I can tell you is that there are stories about the ghost of Ling, and every single one of them is identical. The person who sees the ghost doesn't know it's a ghost until afterwards.
3: Oh, forget it, Mary. No, life is too short to enjoy a ghost. You've got to wait to find out if it's a real ghost or not. No, but this house at Ling seems to have so much else going for it. Darling, I think we really should take a look at it.
1: We went, we looked, and we were conquered. Both Ned and I fell instantly in love with Ling. It was a lovely old Tudor house, just as the agent had described it, exactly what we both dreamed of, and it was definitely secluded. We bought it and moved in. But although I was in seventh heaven and up to my ears in planning for remodeling the old house,
2: There was something definitely wrong with Mary.
3: Oh, these powders don't do a thing for my headache.
2: But the doctor said...
3: I know what the doctor said, darling, and I followed his prescription, but I still have the headache.
2: Darling?
3: Mm-hmm.
2: Do you think perhaps we've made a mistake about this house?
3: No, Ling is perfect. Perfect. We both knew it the moment we saw it. The gardens are a delight, and under your tender, loving care, grow more beautiful every day.
2: Oh, with Hilton's great help.
3: Nonsense. No, Hilton is a good gardener, darling, but he hasn't your green thumb. No, my love. The house is perfect, and there's absolutely nothing wrong. These headaches will go away in time.
2: So you're not going to tell me?
3: Dear heart, there is nothing to tell.
2: But I knew better. Something was very wrong, and I intended to find out what it was. Lydia Westlake was the village librarian and had been ever since the oldest inhabitant could remember.
4: Hey, Mrs. Boyne, what a pleasure. Is there anything I can do for you?
2: Miss Westlake, I really must apologize for not coming to see you in this lovely old library before.
4: Oh, my dear, no apologies necessary. Everyone in town knows how busy you've been patching up Ling.
2: Well, that's one reason I'm here. To ask if you have any books about the history of Ling.
4: Oh, you mean about the architecture?
2: Oh, not exactly. The whole, well, everything. Maybe even something about the ghost.
4: I really shouldn't say this, but it's best for everyone to try to forget about the Ling ghost, though. Believe me.
2: Oh, I believe you, Miss Westlake, but I'm still interested in everything about Ling.
4: Well. You'll find some books on the history of Ling under G226.
2: There were three books. I took them all and went back to Ling and started to read. Two incidents mentioned the Ling ghost, and they were absolutely horrifying. What I hadn't told the librarian was that I wanted to find out more about the ghost because of the way Ned was acting.
5: Who the devil is it?
2: Well, it's me, darling.
5: I'm sorry, Mary. It's just that I'm sorry.
2: Had the service been interrupting you?
5: No. Oh, gosh, we've never kept secrets from each other. It's my consultation work with the Blue Star Mine back in the States.
2: But why in the world should that be so disturbing?
5: Well, there were some problems I hadn't expected.
2: I've never seen you like this. Is there any chance we'll have to go back to America?
5: No. It's nothing like that. It's just that there's a... Well, there's a troublemaker who's after me. Darling, tell me how you're coming with the house and your research on the ghost.
2: I don't want to hear any more about that ghost.
5: Oh, why this sudden about face?
2: I just don't, that's all. Let's make a pact. You stop worrying, and I'll stop talking about the ghost. The pact didn't work. Oh, how I wish it had. Perhaps things would not have turned out the way they did. If we had left Ling, and I had listened to my presentiment about the Ling ghost, Ned grew more irritable, and I ever more frightened.
5: What's the matter with those fools back in Waukesha? They can't handle the simplest matters without asking me a million questions.
2: Ned, why don't you give up the consulting job? Oh. We don't really need it. I mean, do we?
5: No, not the money, but in a way, we do need it.
2: I don't understand.
5: Well, it's a complicated business, Mary, involving lawyers and a lot of legal matters that would only bore you.
2: Bore me? I'd rather be bored or sad or anything. If only I could see you more relaxed.
5: Well, you will. You will, darling. It'll just take a little time.
2: Time for what?
5: Well, I have problems with the Blue Star. So, look, why don't you bring me up to date on your ghost, huh?
2: Oh, Ned, because I'm frightened. I read a story in one of those books I took from the library about the young wife of the son of the man who built Ling.
5: Uh-huh. And what about it?
2: Well, it seems she had fallen madly in love with one of the men here before she met the Ling son. And, oh, man, must I?
5: Well, please, darling, it can't be all that shocking now in this day and age.
2: Well, she disposed of an unwanted child and kept it a secret.
5: Oh.
2: Some years later, after she was happily married and had a little girl of her own, she was out strolling through these gardens one day when she met an absolutely enchanting young girl, just about her daughter's age. They all hit it off very well, and soon the three became friends. The only thing was that they couldn't ever figure out where this enchanting child lived or who were her parents. And this began to worry the young mistress of Ling, until one day,
6: the daughter disappeared and was never found or seen again.
5: Why, I don't understand.
6: Don't you? The mother did. She had seen the ghost of Ling, her daughter's little friend. The ghost was the illegitimate child she'd killed. Only she didn't know till afterward.
5: I'm sorry, Mary, for making you tell me that story.
6: There's more in those old books. There's something about a secret staircase.
5: Oh?
6: I should be able to locate it. You get a marvelous bird's eye view of the entire country.
5: Well, that sounds like fun.
6: Why don't you help me search for it?
5: Can't. I have to work on my correspondence, but if and when you find it, give me a shout. I'll be in the library.
6: I set off on another exploration of Ling, but this time with a purpose. And finally, just like a heroine in some gothic novel, I pressed a panel of the old wainscoting in one of the rooms, and it slid back, revealing a small, circular flight of stairs leading upward. I climbed the tiny corkscrew staircase to the roof of Ling. Oh, the book hadn't exaggerated the beauty of the view. I called excitedly down the stairs, Ned! Ned! I found it! And it's beautiful! Come up here and see!
5: Wow. Oh, darling, this is really something. Why, you can see for miles. How did you find it?
6: Just followed the directions in the book. Went around pressing the paneling, and suddenly there it was. The staircase. Just look. Because I know you can see farther than I can.
5: Oh, but darling, your eyes are more beautiful. Hello. Who's that?
6: Who? Yeah.
5: Well, can't you see that man coming towards the house? I've got to go down and see who it is.
6: Ned! Ned! Wait for me! There you are, darling. I've been looking all over for you.
5: Oh, I've been right here in the library.
6: Oh, you dashed off that roof and went running out the front door. Who was it?
5: Who was what?
6: The man you saw coming toward you in the garden.
5: Oh, that man. Well, you see, dear, I thought I saw the gardener, and I ran after him to tell him about some of the drains which need tending. But, you see, he disappeared before I reached him.
6: Disappeared?
5: Mm-hmm.
6: But he seemed to be walking so slowly. Toward the house, not away from it.
5: Well, that's the way it seemed to me, too, but I guess we must have been wrong. Unless it could have been the ghost.

0: we all know there are no such things as ghosts, or at least some of us know. But one thing we would all agree upon is that if there really are ghosts, they won't go away even if you don't mention them. I'll be back shortly with more mentions and more answers to the mysterious ghost of Ling. Institutions for the mentally ill have come a long way. They are quite beautiful and often look like an ideal retirement home. Even on the inside, where everyone wears a smile, it takes an expert to be able to see some of the anguish that lies behind the smile, like the pain that continually racks Mary Boyne.
1: None of the staff nor the guests at Innerwood Rest Home can understand why I hate to hear the sound of the postman's whistle when he comes with the mail. They think it's because I have no one who cares enough to write to me. Well, it's true that I have no one, but the reason I dread the postman's whistle is because if it weren't for the postman and the mail and... There I am, confusing you again. But it all relates to one arrival of the mail at Ling.
2: Oh, this is from old Joe Sitwell asking how we are, and this one's for you.
1: I'm so glad there are no letters to disturb you. What's this?
2: Let me see.
1: The newspaper clipping. Front page article from the Waukesha Sentinel.
2: Oh.
1: It says that a man named Elwell has brought a lawsuit against you. That there was something wrong about the Blue Star Mine. I haven't read it all, but...
2: Darling, you wouldn't understand more than half of it, even if you finished.
1: Well, maybe not. But now I understand what it is that's been bothering
2: you.
1: No,
2: it's really nothing, darling.
1: Nothing? On the front page of the Sentinel? Ned, what's this all about?
2: Oh, now why don't we have some tea first?
1: This lawsuit isn't new to you.
2: No. No, of course not. I've known about it for some time.
1: Of course you have, and you've been having sleepless nights and headaches for some time. What does this man accuse you of?
2: Oh, pretty nearly everything he could dream up.
1: Why? Why would a man do that?
2: Oh, because he figures he can make some money.
1: Surely he must have some reason. There must be something he thinks you've done.
2: All right. All right, darling, I'll tell you the whole story. Mary, dear, you must know that whenever a fortune is made overnight, there are always some envious people who believe they deserve a share of the windfall. And that's exactly what Elwell thinks.
1: Who is Elwell? I don't know that name.
2: Well, he's a man I put in to the Blue Star. He made some money, and now he wants more.
1: How did you put him into it?
2: Well, he brought me the samples to be assayed, and, well, I told you about it at the time, but I didn't make a big deal out of it in case they proved to be worthless.
1: But if everything is the way you say, and you paid him...
2: Well, of course I paid him.
1: Well, then why did he sue you now?
2: Oh, well, probably because some lawyer got hold of him and talked him into it, hoping for a fat fee. Or maybe he thought I'd get scared. You know, Bob Elwell ought to have known me better than that.
1: I certainly agree with that. Anyone did business with Ned would know he wasn't the sort to be frightened of anything. But there was no question that he was worried. And I was hardly surprised when he turned to me one night and said...
2: Darling, have you any idea how long it's supposed to be before you know whether or not you've seen the Ling ghost?
1: Why, no. None. Have you?
2: No. No, of course not.
1: You're rather an odd question to ask me, darling, unless you think you have seen the ghost.
2: Well, I really don't know why I asked the question. It just popped into my head, and so I asked it.
1: I know your engineer's mind, Ned. And I know how it worries and worries about a problem until you solve it. Now, I want you to tell me something on your solemn word of honor. Promise.
2: Okay, my word of honor.
1: That you believe you have seen the Ling ghost, and that you're trying to keep it from me, and that's what's worrying you?
2: Cross my heart, darling. I don't think I've seen the Ling ghost, at least not to my knowledge, because according to the ancient tradition, one really doesn't know when he's seen the ghost.
1: That, I had to be satisfied. I knew my husband. There was no more to be gained from questioning him. I thought to myself, maybe there was something to be gained from questioning the ghost. That is, if I could manage to locate the elusive spirit. Of course, I knew that you weren't supposed to be able to know you'd seen the ghost, but I was haunted by the idea of the disappearing figure we'd seen from the rooftop. So once again, I climbed the small secret stairway and stood on the roof ledge. I cupped my hands and shouted to the sky, "Oh, spirit, specter, shadow, whatever you choose to call yourself, we've done you no harm. We want to live here in peace. Oh, ghost of Ling, break with the past. Break with tradition and show yourself to me."
2: Mary, what on earth do you think you're doing?
1: Well, that's obvious, isn't it, darling?
2: Well, if you mean you're making a darn fool of yourself and, incidentally, of me, yes.
1: Well, I'm sorry if I was stupid.
2: It isn't stupidity, Mary. It's just this obsession of yours with a ghost. You're only adding to my worries.
1: I don't want that. You know I don't want that.
2: Well, then maybe we should leave, Ling.
1: Oh, but I love this house, and so do you.
2: Well, but I think there's something else we have to do, and let's get right on with it.
1: Ned was just trying to help me, like the staff here at Innerwood. And he thought maybe by arranging a seance with a reputable and respected medium might put my mind at rest. Ned thought that perhaps the medium might be able to get through and reach the ghost.
3: Now, you both understand that as a man of integrity, I can promise you nothing.
2: Yes, Mr. Woods, you've already made that very clear.
3: It is difficult to overemphasize the possibility of failure.
1: Can we start, please?
3: Please be patient, Mrs. Boyne. All the research I have done on the ghost of Ling seems to bear out the tradition. He or she appears, and only afterwards do the people realize they have made contact with the ghost.
2: Yes, we know all that, but isn't it also true that there's never been an attempt to reach this ghost through a reputable medium?
3: That is so.
2: Well, that's why we came to you. I want to find out if there is a ghost of Ling, and if there is, you should be able to reach him.
3: I should, but as I said...
1: Please, let's not go through all that again. Let's hope you will succeed.
2: Right. Now, this is our first seance.
3: I'm afraid it is very much like what you have read in books and heard about. We would keep this room dimly candlelit, just as it is now. And so, I ask you to join hands with me. That is it. Now, close your eyes and concentrate.
2: On what?
3: On the ghost. But I want just... think of the ghost, Mrs. Boyne. If there is any communication, it must come through me.
1: Is that all? Is it over now?
3: It is over, yes.
2: Well, you said you might fail.
3: I did not fail.
1: We didn't see or hear a thing. Did you, Ned?
2: Nothing.
3: I pierced the veil. I reached my control.
1: Well, then what...
3: You said you thought I was an expert. And I believe I convinced you that I am not a fake.
2: Well, okay, but if you reach...
3: Let me assure you that there is no spirit, no ghost, happy or unhappy, inhabiting these premises at Ling.
1: Tell me, did you believe Mr. Woods?
2: Well, darling, he's supposed to be the best, and he said there definitely wasn't any ghost at Ling.
1: Hey, Something's happened to you.
2: What?
1: It's happened since the seance.
2: I don't know what you're talking about.
1: You're different.
2: Oh, come on, Mary.
1: Maybe something did happen at that seance.
2: What?
1: I mean, those drawn lines in your face have disappeared. Smiles come back into your eyes. You slept better last night. Come on, admit it.
2: All right, I admit that, but it has nothing to do with the seance.
1: Well, then what caused the change?
2: Well, perhaps it was a cable I received yesterday saying that I could probably expect some very good news about that Elwell suit very shortly.
1: Then it was the lawsuit that bothered you after all.
2: Yeah, well, yes, perhaps more than I knew. Well, at any rate, we'll find out with tomorrow's mail.
1: Has the mail come yet?
2: No, not yet, darling. Anyway, I thought you were going to be all taken up with that engineer from Dorsetshire who's going to show us how to install a hot water system.
4: Well, I'm looking forward to his visit, but I remember what you said about the mail.
2: Oh, there's the postman now, dear. Yeah, let me beat you to it, Mary.
4: We'll go together.
2: All right. Ah, here we are. Oh, air mail special from Waukesha.
5: What does it say? Open it.
2: All right. Oh, good news, darling.
5: You mean you've won? You've won the lawsuit?
2: Oh, the suit's been withdrawn, so there's nothing to worry about.
5: Then everything's all right.
2: Oh, couldn't be righter. Now, how about giving me a kiss, and you go wait for that engineer.
1: One of the strangest things I remember was my total sense of security as Ned held me in his arms. I left Ned and walked out of the garden. Oh, the day was beautiful. It seemed even brighter than it actually was because of the change in Ned. As I walked along the flagstones, I heard footsteps behind me. I stopped and turned.
6: I came to see Mr. Boyne.
1: I'm Mrs. Boyne. Do you have an appointment with my husband?
6: I think he expects me.
1: Well, he's working on a book, and so he never sees anyone in the morning.
6: Oh.
1: Wait. You seem tired. Have you come a long way?
6: Yes, I have come a long way.
1: Well, then I suppose if you'll go to the house, my husband will see you. You'll find him in the library. It's that way. I watched the stranger enter the house, and then I went to find the gardener, and soon the engineer arrived. And the morning just sped by. We finished with the plans for the hot water system, and it was time for lunch. I went to the dining room, but Ned wasn't at the table. Nor was he in the library. I remember calling, and then asking the servants whether they'd seen him. But Ned was nowhere to be found. Not at the luncheon, not in the garden, not in the house. He didn't come back that afternoon, nor was he there for dinner. By that time, I was frantic and called the police. The local police shook their heads and called in Scotland Yard.
7: Well, now, Mrs. Bourne, I can only try to reassure you by telling you that we haven't found your husband's body.
1: Well, that's very reassuring, Inspector. You're telling me my husband has just disappeared into thin air, vanished without a trace?
7: Oh, no, ma'am. What I'm trying to say is that if there was any foul play, and in these cases sometimes there is, we usually find the body of the dead man within 48 hours. So perhaps I was clumsy, but I was trying to tell you that there is hope that Mr. Boyne is alive.
1: Well, then where is he?
7: Oh, of course, I can't answer that question for you at this time. But I promise you, Mrs. Boyne, all the resources of Scotland Yard will be employed to find him for you.
1: Oh. I must admit the inspector kept his word and also kept my hopes alive. The yard kept me up to date on every development. But alas, they were so pitifully few. They did nothing to nourish my hope that my darling Ned would soon come back to me.
0: All the resources of Scotland Yard, will they prove to be as ineffective as all the king's men and all the king's horses in putting Humpty Dumpty together again? Will they come up with some strange and sinister solution to the disappearance of Ned Boyne? I'll be back with the answers shortly. The disappearance of husbands is usually regarded by most police as a mystery with fairly obvious solutions. Most commonly, the police look for the runaway mate who's been unable to cope with a nagging wife, or, secondarily, a woman who has decided to strike out looking for a new mate by disposing of the old one. Of course, neither of these theories was even entertained for a moment by Scotland Yard in the case of the disappearance of Ned Boyne.
7: Now, Mrs. Boyne, we all know what a good marriage you and Mr. Boyne had, but we're momentarily at a loss.
1: A man just doesn't vanish off the face of the earth.
7: Not without leaving clues. Something that will help us find him. Now, if you don't mind, we'll just go back once more over the way you found out he was gone.
1: I spent most of the morning with a Mr. Loomis, an engineer from Dorsetshire, going over some plans he had for installing a hot water
7: system. If you don't mind, I'd like to get to the stranger who asked for your husband.
1: Well, I've told you everything I know about him.
7: And told it well, ma'am. A good description. Much better than we got from Nellie, the housemaid.
1: She saw him too?
7: Oh, yes, indeed. We even found out that he wrote his name on a card he gave her.
1: Well, then you should know.
7: If I may, ma'am, let me just condense the maid's testimony from my notes here. Now, she said that the gentleman was a stranger and perhaps a foreigner. He asked for Mr. Boyne, and she asked who was calling, and then he wrote his name on a piece of paper and asked her to carry it in to your husband.
1: Well, didn't you ask her what my husband said when she brought him the paper?
7: Well, Nellie told us your husband didn't have time to say anything, because just as she handed the paper to Mr. Boyne, she realized that the stranger had followed her into the library. She left them together.
1: If Nellie says that she left this stranger alone in the library with my husband, how can we be so sure that Ned left the house?
7: It isn't the maid's evidence we're going by, Mum. Hilton, the gardener, swears he saw your husband leave the house by the front door accompanied by a gentleman. And he gives a description which pretty much tallies with yours and Nellie's.
1: But why? Why would Ned just go off like that without a word to me or to anyone?
7: You've already said your husband has been worried. So if you could give us some clue as to what it was that was bothering him.
1: Well, I told you about that lawsuit back in America.
7: But you didn't tell us about the seance and your attempts to locate the Ling ghost.
1: Now, surely, Inspector, you're not going to tell me that Scotland Yard is taking ghost stories seriously.
7: Oh, no, ma'am. But if Mr. Boyne did, it might be some explanation of his erratic behavior.
1: Are you telling me that you think my husband was mentally ill?
7: Well, now, Mum, we need something to explain a happily married, wealthy man walking off in the middle of the morning accompanied by a stranger and so far leaving no trace.
1: But what about that unfinished letter you found in the library?
7: You obviously had to do with that business in America, which you, Mum, assured us wasn't bothering your husband one bit.
1: But he did write the word safer, didn't he? Who was Parvis?
7: Now, we've checked, and Mr. Parvis is a perfectly respectable attorney back in Waukesha. And your husband's unfinished letter simply reads, "My dear Parvis, I have just received your letter announcing Elwell's death, and while I suppose there is now no farther risk of trouble, it might be safer."
1: There. He says trouble, doesn't he?
7: Oh, he does indeed. And you believe that trouble could be so serious as to make him disappear without a word to you about it? Or the reason for leaving? Oh, no, we just can't believe that, Mrs. Boyne.
1: Then what do you believe? I mean, what has happened?
7: Mrs. Boyne, has your husband ever suffered from amnesia?
1: Never.
7: Does he have any medical history you could tell us about?
1: Ned was always healthy.
7: Well, England is a hard place to get lost in, Mum. It's almost impossible for two men to slip unnoticed through or out of the country.
1: How about just walking?
7: Mrs. Boyne, we have every official means of investigation working, and we've found nothing.
1: And so things remained at a stalemate for the next fortnight, despite the fact that my husband's name was headlined in every newspaper and his likeness looked down into my anguished eyes from the walls of every town and village. Still, not one single word of him, and no trace of his movements. And then one morning, Nellie brought a card to me in the library with the name Edward Parvis on it, and a new hope flooded my heart.
8: Mrs. Boyne?
1: Mr. Parvis, from Waukesha. You're the attorney my husband wrote to.
8: Yes, I found myself here in England, and I thought I should visit you.
1: Oh, I'm so glad you did. You heard, of course, of my husband's disappearance, and I'm hoping that you've come to shed some light on it.
8: Well, I'm afraid you're in for a disappointment. My errand is of quite a different nature.
1: But his last unfinished letter was to you. I mean, surely...
8: Mrs. Boyne, is it possible you're unaware of what went on back at Waukesha?
1: Well, my husband and I were very close. We had no secrets from each other.
8: Well, I'm wondering what you mean to do about Bob Elwell's family.
1: Bob Elwell's family? I'm completely confused. I don't know them. Mr. Parvis, you must bear with me. I do need your help.
8: And I'm almost beginning to believe you.
1: What?
8: First of all, Bob Elwell is dead. His wife's a proud woman, and she fought on as long as she could. It's come out now how badly off the family is, and We're taking up a fund for her.
1: Darwell, wait. That was the man Ned told me had helped him with the Blue Star.
8: That's what he told you, is it?
1: Well, it's true, isn't it?
8: Well, it's true, and yet it's... Well, all I can say is that it was business.
1: I don't understand at all.
8: Bob Elwell just wasn't smart enough, let's put it that way. It's the kind of thing that happens every day in business.
1: Mr. Parvis, I think you're trying to tell me nicely that my husband did something dishonorable.
8: I don't want you getting the wrong idea about Ned. He committed no crime.
1: What exactly did he do?
8: He went into business with Bob Elwell, and Bob should have been more careful about what he signed.
1: Why don't you come right out and say that Bob Elwell should never have trusted Ned?
8: Well, it was Elwell's claim that he came to Ned with the first samples from the Blue Star. You see, the Blue Star had been started and then abandoned. And Elwell believed there was a chance the previous owners had quit too soon.
1: But he came to my husband with this sample.
8: That's right. And your husband assayed. They both wanted to keep the whole thing quiet because if there was any chance the Blue Star was still worth something, well, I don't have to tell you what that would have meant.
1: And Ned decided that the Blue Star was still a gold mine.
8: Right. Your husband and Elwell had to buy the Blue Star.
1: They bought it together.
8: They did. Elwell borrowed most of the money he put up to purchase the mine.
1: Well, so far that all seems pretty straightforward.
8: Uh-huh. Ned had the papers drawn up, and Elwell, well, he should have read them more carefully.
1: Why? What did the papers say?
8: That after Elwell had been paid back for the money he'd invested and received a profit of 5%, the entire ownership of the Blue Star reverted to Ned.
1: Oh, no.
8: Well, it was business, Mrs. Boyne. Elwell didn't have to sign it.
1: Well, evidently, his lawyers felt that there was some merit to his claim when he sued Ned recently.
8: Well, they soon found out they didn't have a leg to stand on.
1: But if Elwell was so badly off, where did he find the money to hire lawyers?
8: Well, a lot of people thought Elwell had been treated badly, and his lawyer was one of them.
1: You mean they took the case for nothing?
8: On a contingency basis. But when they saw they didn't have a case, they advised Elwell to withdraw the suit. Elwell became despondent and shot himself.
1: Shot himself? He killed himself because of that?
8: Well, he didn't kill himself exactly. He dragged on 2 months before he died.
1: And he tried to kill himself and failed? And then tried again?
8: No. He didn't have to try again. Well, the newspapers got hold of it, and it's all been raked up again, and this collection thing's been started. You know, most of us back in Waukesha like Bob Elwell. Here's an account of the whole thing from the Sentinel. Maybe it would help you if you looked it over.
1: From the headline, it would seem the Sentinel knows who's to blame. Widow of Ned Boyne's victim forced to appeal for aid.
8: And I thought maybe you might care to...
1: This picture! This picture! It says this is Robert Elwell.
8: Yes. Is.
1: But this is the man who came for my husband. I mean, I'd know him anywhere.
8: Mrs. Boyne, I don't think you're very well. Shall I call somebody?
1: No, this is Robert Elwell. This is the man who spoke to me in the garden.
8: That can't be the man. It's Robert Elwell.
1: It was Robert Elwell who came for him.
8: Came for Ned? Elwell was dead. You know that now, don't you?
1: Robert Elwell came for him.
8: No, Mrs. Boyne, surely you remember your husband's unfinished letter to me. It was written after he'd heard of Elwell's death.
1: Robert Elwell was the man who spoke to me.
8: That's impossible.
1: See, I'm mad. I'm not. I'm quite sane. Will you answer me one question, please? When did Robert Elwell try to kill himself?
8: When?
1: Yes, the date. Please try to remember.
8: I don't think we should continue this conversation, Mrs. Boyne.
1: I have a reason for asking.
8: I'm sure you have, but... Well, I really can't remember. I'd guess about 2 months before he actually died.
1: I need the exact date.
8: Well, we might find it in the paper here. Yes, it is. Last October.
5: The 20th, wasn't it?
8: Yeah, the 20th. Then you did know about Elwell all the time.
5: I know now. Sunday, the 20th. That was the day he came here first.
8: Came here first?
5: Yes.
8: You saw him twice then?
5: Yes, twice. First on the 20th of October. I remember because that was the day I first discovered the secret staircase. And we saw him from the roof. He was dressed just as he is in the picture in the newspaper. My husband saw him first. He was frightened and ran down ahead of me. But there was no one there. He had vanished.
8: You say Elwell vanished?
5: Yes. I see now what happened. He tried to come then, but he wasn't really dead. He couldn't reach us. He had to wait 2 months to die. And then he came back again. And Ned went with him.
9: Oh, good Lord. I sent him to Ned. I told him where to go. I sent him to this room.
10: That's what they say about the Ling ghost. One never really knows that he's seen the ghost till afterwards. Long, long afterwards.
0: All the doctors at the rest home where they're treating Mrs. Mary Boyne are convinced that she's suffering from an almost historic sense of loss and bereavement because of the inexplicable disappearance of her husband. They're also all convinced that if only they could furnish her with a satisfactory explanation of that disappearance, she would be cured. But of course, we know better. At least, we who believe know that it's the explanation rather than the disappearance

the shortest ghost story in the world, the long, dark, memory-filled corridors of one of the great art museums of the world just before closing time. A man hastens to the exit. He's joined by another art lover. The first man says, "Hey, it's pretty spooky around here at this hour." "Yes," says the second man. "Do you believe in ghosts?" "No," says the first man. "Do you?" "Yes," replies the second, and vanishes. Our cast included Celeste Holm, Larry Haynes, Joan Shea, Guy Sorrell, and Ian Martin. The entire production was under the direction of Hyman Brown. This is E.G. Marshall inviting you to return to our Mystery Theater for another adventure in the macabre. Until next time, pleasant dreams.

0: Good afternoon, everybody. Joe Boma here with another Grit City story on behalf of the Tacoma Historical Society. I have the unique pleasure to be sitting here with Mr. Trenton Chiocho, the curator of Gather, 27 years of Hilltop Artist that's just opening at the Tacoma Art Museum. How are you doing today, Trenton?
1: I'm doing great.
0: Thank you for coming out today for this amazing, amazing show. How did you get involved with this to begin with? How did this idea come to be?
1: This idea is... It's been years in the making. Mm-hmm. The original thought was introduced in 2020.
0: Oh, wow.
1: And then the pandemic hit.
0: That little thing that slowed a few things down.
1: Yep. So it slowed things down. And the person I was in contact with, you know, it was all through email. And the conversation went back and forth. And then it fell off and picked back up in July 2021. And then we had a scheduled Zoom interview, I believe, at the start of September. Mm-hmm. In that interview, I thought it was just another, you know, conversation. But when I went to the interview, we sat down and talked, and they said they wanted to move forward with the idea of the show.
0: Always good.
1: And it was a shocker, but it was also amazing.
0: There are worse surprises than having someone saying they want to show off all your guys' art, I guess.
1: Yeah, but overall, I think the timing couldn't be more perfect. For those that don't know, we have the Glass Art Society that'll be here in May.
0: Okay.
1: And so that's a big, people that aren't into glass, that's a big conference that travels around the world.
0: Oh, wow.
1: And it brings artists, glass artists from all around the world to the, basically a convention kind of thing.
0: That's incredible. And that's, when you say here, is that just Tacoma General or with you guys at Hilltop Artists or here at the Tacoma Art Museum?
1: It'll be linked with a lot of places downtown, so we're going to have the Museum of Glass is included. Okay. They partner a lot with the Carr Museum, so they'll be included. The Convention Center, TAM, of course. And there'll be a couple other pop-up mobile hot shops involved.
0: Okay. Oh, that's awesome. It's in the name itself, 27 years of Hilltop Artists. How did Hilltop Artists really come to be, just because it is such a prevalent name in artistry in Tacoma? Like, how'd that story begin?
1: The program was founded in 1994, and one of our main founders was Dale Chihuly and Kathy Kaparik, who was a gallery owner at the time. Mm-hmm. And their vision came together to create this program for at-risk youth in the Tacoma area, because at that time, you know, Tacoma had a pretty rough, you know, it was really gritty back then, I would say, and a lot of gang violence, and so... The thought was to bring this very, you know, exclusive medium, and glass is very expensive, to the Hilltop community and have youth involved in making glass art.
0: Oh, that's awesome, and I'd love to see that it's flourished so much, again, over these last 20 years. I'm new to the city, so I love seeing programs like this that have not only taken over and helped so many lives.
1: Yeah, it's definitely, I mean... I wouldn't be where I am today without the program and all the individuals in the gallery that you see in the Gather show. I think it's the same kind of story.
0: Yeah.
1: We're very community invested. You know, we work with youth basically just to promote them to better futures. We're not here to make artists or glass artists per se, but a lot of the basic fundamentals of glass blowing kind of teach you life skills, teamwork, leadership. And it helps, I think, build confidence.
0: Definitely on every count. And it's, I mean, founded by Dale Chihuly, so you know it's going to be glass involved, and all the pieces seem to involve glass in some form or another. Do you guys offer, you know, other mediums, or is glass kind of the heart and soul of the Hilltop Artists?
1: I would say I think glass is the heart of Hilltop Artists. We provide, before the pandemic hit, it was 650 students annually.
0: Oh, wow.
1: Over three different locations.
0: Yep.
1: We provide glass fusion. We do glass flame working, which is kind of like glass blowing, a little smaller scale. So we use torches and we make beads and other things. And then we provide glass blowing. Well, that's all very expensive mediums.
0: Yeah. No, that's... For that many students, that's incredible to do every year. Obviously, pre-pandemic, but...
1: Yeah.
0: Now that you guys have both this exhibition and the pandemic's, you know, knock on wood or knock on glass, anything Lucky Charm you have is slowing down, what's kind of the way ahead now for you guys? Do you have, you know, any plans for the future, or just getting back and bringing those students in and helping them?
1: I mean, that's our main goal, is just working with the youth and working with the students. We do have some plans in the work that I can't talk about publicly. But
0: I always try to get a sneak peek. I'm sorry.
1: it's the program's come a long way in the 27 years. And every year, you know, it's definitely hard to one up, but it's like we seem to do it. But,
0: yeah.
1: I'm not sure after the show, like, what's next?
0: Hey, well, I'm excited to see whatever you guys come up with. Speaking of the show, any artists you'll want to give a big shout out to, or any, you know, favorite pieces of yours that come to mind, just the whole experience?
1: I think if you come see the show, you'll be amazed.

0: you know, stress than you envisioned? Like, how'd it go?
1: It's definitely a lot of stress. There's you know, a lot of grammar and like coming up with text panels and labels. Not my cup of tea. My thing, you know, as a glass artist and a maker, like I love making. So a lot of the stuff you see, some of the stuff I help make. I think my biggest thing is I wanted to be there for the installation. So we did that over the past couple weeks. That's what I was looking forward to.
0: Yeah,
1: there's a lot of other stuff that you don't think about that go into curating a show.
0: Mm-hmm.
1: I learned a lot. And I think if I did it again, I you know, could use all the things that I learned here to do it better.
0: Well, fingers crossed I can do it again soon with, you know, another Hilltop show at the TAM or at the MOG, just anywhere around town, really.
1: MOG's been a huge thing for us, too. They've been part of working with our program since they pretty much started. And Tony Sorgenfrey was one of their first interns at the Museum of Glass, I believe, in like 2003.
0: Okay.
1: But they're huge. We work with them. We do Third Thursdays.
0: Oh, yeah,
1: That's all the museums of Tacoma are free that night from 5 to 8. We do that. They help us make our centerpieces for our major luncheon fundraiser we do every year. And for my own career, working with the Museum of Oz team, like they've definitely helped me a lot. Love that place. Some of the best glassmakers in the world work there.
0: Yeah, I was, you know, more than pleasantly surprised when I moved out here, just seeing not only is there amazing artwork and glass artwork specifically, but it's a global hub of the medium. It's incredible. No, you know, I never thought of that as Tacoma.
1: It's very strange because growing up, until I was in the program, I never knew really about blown glass or glass art. And I think a lot thanks to Dale Chihuly, this whole area, this greater Seattle Tacoma area, is like the hub of glass right now in the world. There's more, well, I don't know about after the pandemic, but there's more hot shops in this area than there is anywhere else in the world.
0: Tough place to be when you're leading the charge in that. You heard it here first, listeners. Come check out Gather, 27 years of Hilltop artists, curated by Trenton Kyocho. Also, you can see his work and that of about another dozen Hilltop artists, all local names, local faces. Come check it out. Come check out Hilltop Artists, actually. It's right up on Hilltop. Great for you guys. I'm Joe Boma. That was another Grit City story.

0: I done?
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1: Am I my brother's keeper? 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Our story tells of a man who was not his brother's keeper, but who was designed to be his brother's corpse. 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
3: Joe?
4: Yeah, Daphne?
3: You think I should go on a diet?
4: No.
3: But I'm adding weight.
4: Only in the right places.
3: Flatterer. Seriously, if I put on any more pounds, I'll be out of style.
4: What style?
3: The current one. It calls for that slim, chic look.
4: The beanpole look, you mean. Boy, I don't get it. Here we are, citizens of the healthiest country on earth, with hundreds of different kinds of good food. And what are Americans doing? They're starving themselves.
3: Well, it's fashionable. I don't want you to lose interest in my figure.
4: Don't worry, I won't. Say, speaking of that, look at this. Here's a figure with real interest.
3: Oh?
4: $45 billion. It says here in the paper that the investment in United States savings bonds has reached more than $45 billion. What do you think of that figure?
3: That's a lot of money.
4: And just think, every $3 invested in bonds pays back $4. That's real interest for you.
3: I know. And every savings bond is guaranteed by the government.
4: Right.
3: Oh, Joe, I wish you cared about my figure the way you do about those bonds you buy every payday.
4: Honey, I've got great interest in both.
3: Well, you just see that you stay that way.
0: And now, Five-Buck Tip, starring Carl Swenson. A tale well calculated to keep you in suspense.

0: I had flown all the way from Cleveland to be with my brother on his last night, and it was no joyride. His picture was on page one of the Tribune under a big black headline, "Governor Denies Appeal, Jardine to Die Tonight." On the plane, they all looked at me like I'd broken out of death row. I couldn't blame them. Tommy Jardine was not only my brother, he was my identical twin. At midnight, he'd be gone. This black shadow, this evil image of me that had forced me to run away and change my name so I could make an honest living. Jackie Cavanaugh, his girl, had begged me to come on, and after all, I felt I owed him this last night, just for the relief I would know afterward. I found the Blue Hour, a quiet little bistro where she'd asked me to meet her. Stopped at the check stand to leave my hat and suitcase.
1: One hat, one bag, yes, sir.
0: Do something for me, will you? Don't let me leave without them. I do that all the time.
1: Yes, sir. I'll remember. Hey, you know, you look like...
0: Yeah, I know who I look like. I'm supposed to meet a Miss Cavanaugh here.
1: Yes, sir. In the corner booth, red coat.
0: Thank you. I fumbled in my pocket for something to help his memory. Found a bill and laid it on the counter, thinking it was a single. I didn't know until later it wasn't. It was a five. All things considered, it was the best $5 I ever spent. Jackie Cavanaugh was staring into her scotch, looking very lonely. And she had reason to. She'd been in love with Tommy for as long as I could remember.
2: Sit down, Mark.
0: Thanks. What time will we do over there?
2: 8:30. No visitors until 8:30. The warden's a bearcat for rules. You're looking more like Tommy every day, Mark.
0: There's nothing I can do about that.
2: Try to be kind to him on his last night, will you?
0: Yeah. I'll try. I had a double scotch, and then another one. And we sat there for a half hour with Tommy's picture staring at us out of page one. Then we slipped out a side door and caught a cab for the prison. The warden was a thin-faced, white-haired man with a tired, worried look in his eyes.
3: I'd like you both to know you're legally entitled to visit Tommy Jardine tonight. But I must also make clear, I don't approve of it.
2: Why not?
3: He's facing the greatest trial a man can be put to. He can do it best alone. He's called for his parish priest. Two of them are down there now. But if you insist on seeing him, he'll have to decide now. In 5 minutes, the main gates will be locked until after the execution.
2: Mark, I think I'll stay here.
0: Well, I thought...
2: So did I. But I just can't bear to go through with it.
0: I understand. All right, Warden, I'll see him alone.
4: So you're the twin brother, huh? How come your name's different?
0: I changed it.
4: I don't blame you. You know, it's funny, up to now we didn't believe he had a twin brother. Thought it was all part of the act.
0: What act?
4: Well, you know, it's against the law to execute an insane man.
0: You mean Tommy is...
4: crazy as a coot. Or at least that's what he'd like us to think. It's turned into an endurance contest. 3 days and nights without a let-up. And you know what it'll add up to, don't you? He'll go to the chair sound insane, and we'll go to the nut house. The priest is in there with him. All right, go ahead. Excuse me, Father.
5: Yes?
4: You got company, Jardine.
0: Hello, Tommy.
6: Huh? What do you know? So you had the nerve to come after all. Padre, shake hands with my brother.
4: I'll be back in 15 minutes, Mr. Heston.
6: Hey, listen to me, you idiot. My name is Heston. Mark Heston.
4: Shut up, Jardine.
6: Look, do I have to die to prove it? Padre, how can I convince him? What can I do? Look at him, Lord.
4: You see what I mean, Mr. Heston? It's been going on like this day and night. He's driving us nuts.
5: He'll be all right. Funny, seems to come over every so often. Perfectly rational 1 minute, and then...
4: Yeah. Well, Padre, see you in 15 minutes.
5: Tommy.
6: Huh? What happened? Did I do it again?
5: Yes, son. You said you were Mark, just like before.
6: Oh. Mark? I'm sorry, Mark. I don't know why.
5: We understand, don't we, Mr. Heston?
0: Sure. Is there anything I can do for you, Tommy? Afterwards?
5: Well, he does have some personal affairs to clean up.
6: Yeah, I'll be leaving some cash, for one thing. And a safe deposit box in Detroit. And there's a car and some personal stuff. That'll all go to Jackie.
0: I took a pencil out of my pocket and looked around for something to write on. Sticking out from under the Bible on the table was a blank card, so I picked it up and turned it over idly as I waited for Tommy to go on. There was printing on the back. It said, Fingerprint Record, State Penitentiary. And it had Tommy's picture and history. But the spaces for the fingerprints were blank. Then they jumped me.
5: I got him, Tommy.
6: The arms, Mike. Get his arms.
5: Got him. Get the needle inside the book. Pages cut out.
6: Okay. Hold him still now.
4: All right, come on. Come on, Jardine. Wake up. All right, snap out of it, Park. All right, get the leg out from under you. That's a boy. All right, now...
6: Hey, wait. What are you doing? What is this?
4: Look, Jardine, will you save the act for the newspaper boys, huh?
0: Look, I'm not Jardine. I'm Heston. I'm Mark Heston.
4: Yeah, I'm Marilyn Monroe.
0: Hey, wait, listen.
4: Oh, you listen, Jardine. I'm fed up with this act. You either play ball or job or no job, I kick your teeth in.
6: Let go of me. What are you doing?
4: I'm slitting your trouser leg because that's where we fasten the electrode. It's 10 after 11. In less than an hour, you go to the chair.
7: We continue with the second act of Suspense.
8: Memo on medals. Interesting information about our military awards and decorations. Campaign medals were authorized by Congress in 1905 for all officers and men engaged in specified wars and military action, including such widely divergent battles as the Civil War in the United States and the Boxer Rebellion in China. The Navy and Marine Corps have a special Manila Bay Medal for members of the United States Asiatic Squadron under command of Commodore George Dewey in May of 1898. The Haitian Campaign of 1915 is commemorated with a medal, as is the Santo Domingo Expedition, which suppressed a revolt in that country and preserved order during elections in 1916. The Army has its Mexican Service Medal for those involved in any of several expeditions or engagements from April 12, 1911 through June 16, 1919. There is also the Army of Cuban Pacification Medal for United States troops who, from October of 1906 to April of 1909, helped establish a stable government in that island nation. The Victory Medal was initially awarded to all United States service personnel in World War I expeditionary forces, including, for the first time, women serving in the military units. There is a story behind every American medal, a proud story of devotion to country and unselfish service to keep it strong and free.
7: And now, starring Carl Swenson, Act Two of Five Buck Tip.
0: Slowly, one by one, the facts came into focus. I was in cell 4 of death row, in Tommy's prison uniform. The guard was shaving my leg because in less than an hour, I was going to the chair in my twin brother's place.
4: Hold still now, Jardine.
6: Look, I'm not Jardine, I tell you. I'm Mark Heston. Now get that through your thick skull, and then bring the warden here.
4: You'll see the warden in 45 minutes. The law says he's got to be there when they pull the switch.
6: Look, do you see this on my arm here?
4: What about it?
6: That is a mark from a hypodermic needle. That was why I was asleep just now.
4: Uh-huh.
6: The Padre, do you remember him?
4: Yeah.
6: He's a phony.
9: His name is Mike, and he's a friend of Tommy's. And he had the needle inside the Bible that he was carrying.
4: Is that so?
9: And they hit me right after you left. Now, I know it sounds crazy, but they pulled it off.
4: Oh, they should have known better than to try a wild thing like that. Now, shouldn't they?
9: If you don't believe me, this mark on my arm. Now, look. You gotta believe that.
4: Oh, I believe it. I believe it. You showed it to me yesterday.
9: I wasn't here yesterday. Listen to me. That was part of the buildup. Can't you see that? Like the Insanity Act and everything else. Listen to me, you stupid jerk.
4: The rule book says we don't rough up the customers, Jardine. However, in your case, I'm going to make an exception.
9: Please believe me. My name is Heston, Mark Heston. I've got an apartment on Riverdale Avenue in Cleveland. I work for the Ohio Indemnity Company.
4: I said I had enough talk. We went through that yesterday, too.
9: Now, wait. One more thing. You picked me up at the warden's office tonight. Do you remember? Tommy wouldn't know what we talked about. About my name first. You asked me why it was Heston, why it was different. Then about Tommy's act.
4: Oh, sure. And you pumped your brother about that stuff while he was here. He told me when he left with the Padre.
9: All right, then.
4: Put down that chair.
9: Get the warden.
4: Give me the chair.
9: Get the warden.
4: Okay, Jardine. I'll get the warden.
10: I can't stand it. I can't stand it another minute.
9: Look, Warden, I gotta get her out of here. She's going to pieces. Can't you see that?
3: I made that clear to you, Mr. Heston. The main gate's locked until after the execution.
9: Regulations, can't you forget?
10: Let me go! I can't stay here while they kill him. Let me out of here!
9: Please, Warden.
3: All right, I'll call the gate. Come in.
11: Warden, can I talk to you for a minute?
3: What is it, Louis?
4: I can't handle Jardine.
3: All right. Excuse me a minute, please.
10: Tommy.
9: Shut up.
10: I got a feeling we're not going to make it.
9: You're doing great. We'll be out of here in 5 minutes.
10: What are they talking about? What's he telling the warden?
12: Can I go now, warden?
3: I'm afraid you two will have to stay here in the office for a few minutes. I may need you.
9: Well, let's see now. I got off the plane at the airport and took a cab to a bar called the Blue Hour. She said she'd be waiting there for me.
3: Jardine, listen to me.
9: Don't call me Jardine. I'm Mark Heston.
3: There's only a half hour to go, Tommy. This won't do you any good.
9: Warden, please, listen to me. He has been planning this for weeks. The girl, too, and that phony Padre. They had it all worked out right down to the pinprick in his arm. Now, please, just let me talk to them. Give me 2 minutes with them. That's not much to ask, is it?
3: The girl couldn't take it.
9: That's an act. Can't you see that? It's an act.
3: Louis.
11: Yeah, Warden.
3: Mr. Heston and Miss Cavanaugh are waiting in my office. Bring them down here.
11: Yes, sir.
9: Well, what about Mike?
3: Mike?
9: That phony Padre.
3: He left. He said he couldn't do anything more for you. He said it was up to the prison chaplain now.
9: Chaplain, Warden, can't you...
3: Tommy, listen to me.
9: Tommy, I'm not Tommy. I'm Mark Heston.
7: In just a moment, we continue with the third act of... Suspense.
13: We have together ample capacity in freedom to defend freedom. This is NATO, the North Atlantic Treaty Organization. The 15 nations comprising the North Atlantic Treaty Organization have reaffirmed their faith in the aims of the United Nations. They have reaffirmed a desire to live in peace with all people, all governments. NATO is a framework within which the member nations can cooperate in every way to achieve peace and freedom for the world in our time. The United States of America is a part of NATO. You should be aware of and alert to the objectives and programs of the North Atlantic Treaty Organization.
7: And now, starring Carl Swenson, Act Three of Five Buck Tip.
10: I'm sorry, Tommy. I'm sorry.
9: Jackie. I want you to realize what you'll be doing if you keep on lying. You'll be killing me. You'll be killing an innocent man, just like shooting him with a gun. It's murder.
10: Tom, please, Tom.
9: And they're going to find out, sooner or later.
10: Tommy.
9: Listen to me. I just told the warden how we met at the Blue Hour. You were wearing that red coat so I could find you, waiting for me in the corner booth.
10: Blue Hour.
9: Yes, you remember that, don't you, Jackie?
10: The Blue Hour.
9: A bar on North Lake Street.
10: Well...
9: Answer me!
10: I can't. It won't work, Tommy. It just won't work.
9: Warden, call them. Call the Blue Hour. They'll tell you that I was there.
3: It's my job to give you every reasonable consideration, Tommy. But there are limits.
9: Limits? This is the limit. This is ridiculous. What about the fingerprints? You have his fingerprints here on file, right here in the prison. Why don't you... I remembered then. The blank fingerprint card sticking out from under the Bible. There was a faint smudge of ink on my fingertips. They had thought of everything.
3: I thought it might come to this, Tommy. We stopped at the files on the way down and picked up your card. Give me your hand.
9: Warden, I forgot to tell you something.
3: Give me the ink pad, Louis.
4: Yes, sir.
9: No, Warden, I...
3: I hope this'll settle it once
9: it
3: and for all.
9: It won't settle anything. I looked at Tommy while they took my prints. The corner of his mouth was twitching again. But he didn't dare look me in the eye.
3: Well, there you are, Jardine. They match perfectly.
9: Well, of course they match. They're my prints on the card. My brother and that phony priest took them while I was unconscious and switched cards in the files.
3: Come on, Louis.
4: Yes, sir.
3: Tommy, it's 20 minutes to 12. Prison chaplain will be here in 5 minutes if you want him.
9: Wait! Look, don't you walk out on me. I am Mark Heston, I tell you. There was a switch. Look! Look at him! Can't you see it? You've got the wrong man! The wrong man! There was my last faint hope. And all that was left was the horrible, unbelievable truth. They were going to do it. They were actually going to execute me. The lights dimmed, then brightened, and then dimmed again. And from down the corridor behind the door came a faint whine. With 15 minutes to go, they were testing the chair. The prison chaplain came in. I had nothing more to say, nothing anyone would believe, so I told him to go away. Then Louis came back with a couple of assistants, and they shaved my head. 8 minutes. 7. 6. A kind of paralysis took me. I could hardly stand up. I could hardly breathe. 3 minutes. The chaplain came back again and more guards. Finally, the door to the block opened and the warden walked toward my cell. The hands on the clock over the door were almost straight up. The time had come. The warden moved slowly through the crowd of witnesses, white-faced and shaken. He took my arm.
3: Come on, Mark.
9: Okay. There's nothing left to... Wait. You called me Mark.
3: Sit down, Mark.
9: Where are my brother and the girl?
3: They're holding them downstairs.
4: There he is, Warden. Name is Willie.
1: Thank you, sir.
4: Oh, Mr. Heston, I know it sounds kind of stupid to say I'm sorry, but...
9: No, no, forget it, Louis.
4: Thanks.
1: You probably don't remember me, mister, but...
9: Sure, you're the hat check kid at the Blue Hour.
3: I was reaching for the phone to call the gate so your brother and the girl could leave when it rang. They were calling about Willie here. He was at the gate trying to get in.
9: Well, Willie, how did you...
1: I waited till the taxi you took came back, and I asked the driver where you went.
9: Yeah, but why?
1: Well, you left your hat and bag.
9: But why did you bring him here?
1: Well, I didn't know what was in the bag, but I knew it must be awful important. You told me not to let you leave without them. Well, I might have let it go, but after all, mister, you left me a $5 tip.
7: Suspense. in which Carl Swenson starred in William N. Robeson's production of Five Buck Tip by Harold Swanton. Supporting Mr. Swenson in Five Buck Tip were Kathy Lewis, Henry Blair, Jack Crucian, Jerome Thor, and Ken Christie. Listen again next week when we return with another tale well calculated to keep you in suspense.

I'm Abigail Riscado Perez, reading Neighbor for Street Psalms Between Rocks and Hard Places. The City Rock Collection, an installation, boulders in a nest of rose bushes and thorn shrub, appears in the usual grassy patches, once held down by crows and cackling human bodies, fidgeting with rolling papers and radio dials. Wrapping in the respite of sunshine and branches, the silhouette an echo of Cascadian skyline falling and rising in curves and points at flashes of mockery, a landscape crushed by the albatross landing of stones thrown at the already stoned. A traveling carnival of attempt interrupts the green horizon in tragic monument to misspent intent. From amidst the parable of bramble on edge rises an idea. We are all rolling and smoking and high, looking down on smokestack and barge. The whole story tells itself. Our reflection in the signs of the deaf economy, an unyielding and aloof parabola, obvious in the geography of rocks and hard-won graces.

There is power in a factory, power in the land, power in the hands of the worker. But it all amounts to nothing if together we don't stand. There is power in a union. Now the lessons of the past we all learned with workers' blood. The mistakes of the bosses we must pay for. From the cities and the farmlands to trenches full of mud. War has always been the boss's way, sir. The union forever defending our rights. Down with the blackleg, all workers unite. With our brothers and our sisters.

lies. Brutality and unjust laws can't defeat us, but we'll defend the workers who cannot organize. When the bosses send their lackeys

0: the bone. What a comfort to the widow, a light for the child. There is power in a union, the union forever defending our rights. Down with the blackleg, all workers unite, with our brothers and our sisters in many far-off lands. There is power in a union.
1: Hello there, you are listening to WOB Radio, a production of the Tacoma branch of the Industrial Workers of the World. If you are interested in organizing or have any questions or comments, you can reach out to us at tacoma@iww.org or our Facebook or Instagram. And here is John with the preamble.
2: The working class and the employing class have nothing in common. There can be no peace so long as hunger and want are found among millions of the working people, and the few who make up the employing class have all the good things in life. Between these two classes, a struggle must go on until the workers of the world organize as a class, take possession of the means of production, abolish the wage system, and live in harmony with the earth. We find that the centering of the management of industries into fewer and fewer hands makes the trade unions unable to cope with the ever-growing power of the employing class. The trade unions foster a state of affairs which allows one set of workers to be pitted against another set of workers in the same industry, thereby helping defeat one another in wage wars. Moreover, the trade unions aid the employing class to mislead the workers into the belief that the working class have interests in common with their employers. These conditions can be changed and the interests of the working class upheld only by an organization formed in such a way that all its members in any one industry, or in all industries if necessary, cease work whenever a strike or lockout is on in any department thereof, thus making an injury to one an injury to all. Instead of the conservative motto, a fair day's wage for a fair day's work, we must inscribe on our banner the revolutionary watchword, abolition of the wage system. It is the historic mission of the working class to do away with capitalism. The army of production must be organized not for every day's struggle with capitalists, but also to carry on production when capitalism shall have been overthrown. By organizing industrially, we are forming the structure of the new society within the shell of the old.
1: Excellent. Thank you very much, John. My name is Eric. I am the chair of WOB Radio, and I have happily been with the union going on about 2.5 years now. And here I have with me.
3: Hi, I'm Lynn. I've been a part of the IWW since about 2018. Enjoy the learning that I'm getting from the co-workers who are so well-read. And I enjoy our roundtable conversations quite a lot. And hope that you guys do too.
2: I've been with the IWW for about a year now. I help edit the Seattle Worker and also a member of the IWW's Freelance Journalist Union.
4: My name is Marilyn. I go by she, they. I'm a retired mental health worker with children and families, community mental health. And I've been a member since 2006. And I am very glad to be here.
5: Well, greetings, listeners and fellow workers. My name is Gordon. I use he, him pronouns. I live in Bremerton. I'm a retired shipyard worker off the waterfront for 31 years. And I'm a member of the Tacoma branch of the Industrial Workers of the World, a union for all workers. And I've been a Wobbly. That's one of our nicknames is Wobbly. One of the nice nicknames. And I've been in the union since 2008.
1: Now we have the land recognition from Lynn.
3: We would like to remind our listeners and our union members that this show is produced on the lands of the Puyallup people, and we are forever grateful for the ability and the opportunity to reside on these lands. We recognize and stand by solidarity with the Puyallup tribes, pursuit to reclaim their lands and to have full autonomy over their affairs.
1: Now we're going to jump into some news. All right, from Axios, inside the AI protections, union workers are winning. With Congress on the sidelines, union contracts are among the strongest guardrails American workers have against artificial intelligence. AI protections are gaining ground fastest in industries with longer histories of unionization and repeated threats to workers' livelihoods, including manufacturing, journalism, and entertainment. America is quickly becoming a patchwork of these protections. Those with a union contract are having a say in the future of their technology. From 404 Media, Wikipedia will not voluntarily recognize union a supermajority of its workers want. Last week, Wiki Workers United, which is organized through the Communication Workers Union and represents U.S. workers at the nonprofit Wikimedia Foundation, requested voluntary recognition of their union. On Monday, just days after the massive Wikimania conference concluded in Paris, the Wikimedia Foundation announced it would not voluntarily recognize the union and said the union would have to conduct a vote as overseen by the National Labor Relations Board. Quote, the fact that this response came directly one day after Wikimania shows that you are afraid of being confronted, one of the main editors wrote, which is unfortunate.
3: I'm a retired public employee. I worked for Pierce County Human Services as a social worker for many years, and before that, other places, and I've been a union member of different unions. I joined this group after getting repeated letters asking me to join. It's from the organization called Retired Public Employees Council. They have chapters in all places, sometimes a county, sometimes a city, all around the state of Washington. Some of the things that are done, or one of the main things that their purpose tries to fulfill, is to lobby the legislature for improvements and even preserving of our pensions that we've worked hard for and we're now retired. And there's threats to it with the budget shortages all the time, every year. So anyway, if you would like to be involved in this kind of an effort, every year there's a legislative training, and we talk directly to some of the representatives trying to convince them of our important needs. One need that stands out is that I'm what they call Tier 1, Public Employees Retirement System, PERS 1. And that used to be the best of the three, PERS 2, PERS 3, and that's the insurance part and the amount. Governor Gregoire, years ago, in order to help the budget, took away the COLA for PERS 1. And so that means I retired in 2012. I get no cost of living increase, and inflation is increasing over, think about it, since 2012. And so that's part of why I have a real stake in trying to get that. Sometimes it almost goes through. In fact, I just got a thing, my statement from the state for my payment last month, that it said, you have received a one-time permanent COLA. And so it's like, what is a one-time? But anyway, that's what I got. So I think 1 month of a little extra pay, $60.
1: Wow.
3: But anyway, it's an important cause. So if you know of anybody, or you are a public employee working for the city, the state, the county, the feds, if you feel like it, contact the IWW and WAB Radio, and they'll get to me, and I can help you sign up. It's only $7 a month membership, so maybe consider that if you're close to retirement or are retired, and tell people about it too, because very important. Pensions are the lifeblood of retired union people.
5: So Lynn, how can people, what can your outfit do to try to restore this thing that was taken away by a governor years ago, no COLA, and the other tiers of your retirement system do get a COLA?
3: Yeah, ours used to be like the Cadillac, and then they phased it out and put in Tier 2, which you have to work longer, you know,
5: sure,
3: just like a lot of unions.
5: Oh, yeah.
3: And then Tier 3 was not as good as, but anyway, but now it's not.
5: I wonder if you could get a law passed or something.
3: I think a lot of angles have been tried, but I guess the only way is really to get the legislature to change it, to institute a COLA again, reinstitute a COLA.
5: Boy, that sucks.
3: But, yeah, I mean, that's really a bite out of my income. I didn't even realize it for years till I got involved with this union. And we're part of the AFSCME union also. So anyway, it's good camaraderie, and we go to lunch once a month, except in the summer. And there's a convention. I'm going to the convention September over in Wenatchee. So anyway, thanks for letting me talk about, it's called RPEC, Retired Public Employees Council. And you can go directly to their website and find out how to join.
4: Yeah.
1: Thank you. Marilyn, did you have some news for us?
4: I have several bits of news.
1: Excellent.
4: And the first one is that local journalists are striking for fair pay safeguards. And they're 8 months into negotiation, and this was published 2 weeks ago. And Adams Multimedia is proposing wage increases that would see even journalists with more than 20 years of service, paid less than the county's minimum living wage. And in Mount Vernon, union journalists at three newspapers in Northern Washington went on strike. This was July 29th in a planned limited work stoppage as they're fighting for a fair contract with Adams Multimedia. And Anacortes, this article is a little bit cut off, so I'm going to be a little bit incomprehensible here. But the Anacortes American and Skagit Valley Herald and Stanwood Camino News continued their strike as no deal was reached. And this quote, the company's refusal to commit to any meaningful safeguards on AI usage within the contract threatens not only reader trust, but the accuracy of the company's news. The eight journalists at these local papers make between $19.10 and $22.29 an hour. Workers who've been with the company for more than 20 years. They're proposing a minimum pay to increase to $20 an hour and modest annual raises. By 2027, those employees with less than 3 years of service would receive 20, and then the rest of this is cut off, but it says 5 years of service, $22 an hour, and $44 an hour in 2027. That's a different, maybe they'd work longer. Employees with five or more years of service would receive up to $24.48 in 2027. The company has proposed an unequal rate wage floor. You know, they were going to raise it to $19.48 for Skagit Valley, $18 for those in Anacortes American and Stanwood Camino News, and smaller than that would be, I'm sorry about this being cut off, but the Skagit newspaper would be $23.87. And throughout their strike, journalists have received vocal support from their readers. Quote, we are human and need the human voice to represent us, wrote one reader. You and your colleagues stay strong for what is right. You are all invaluable and deserve compensation. The journalists are part of the Pacific Northwest News Guild, TNG-CWA, Local 37082. Negotiations began in November 2025, and they're supposed to be able to get to the bargaining table this August, but that's a long time. If no deal is reached, journalists warn that they may launch an open-ended strike to secure the contract. And people can fund through GoFundMe, and they're encouraged to contact company management to express their solidarity. So you can contact the Adams Multimedia publisher, Rebecca Point, and resources manager, Deb Brooks, and urge them to settle a fair contract and let them know that you want them to come and bargain in good faith. The next thing I wanted to, this is good news. In February, the state of Washington passed a law that says workers who are locked out because of the strike are entitled to receive 6 weeks' compensation on unemployment, which is a big deal.
6: That is huge.
4: And this was printed July 10th. And it was in the Stand. No, this was in the Washington State Standard. And this also is about the striking workers at Hilton's Embassy Suites Hotel at Seattle's Pioneer Square neighborhood. They were striking for benefits, health benefits, and better pay. And they have been striking, and this law that was passed doesn't expire until 2035.
6: 2035.
4: And so they are entitled to unemployment benefits while the hotel management dithers and tries to draw this out. Mm-hmm. So,
5: but just 6 weeks, am I correct?
4: I am looking again to make sure it's
3: right.
4: That's
3: what I heard too.
5: Yeah.
4: It's not much, but it's the
5: beginning.
4: It's
5: something, and it can tide you over. A lot of strikes are settled in weeks instead of...
4: Typical unemployment insurance is offered up to 26 weeks, but 6 weeks was the product of negotiation between House and Senate Democrats. So it's a start.
5: Yeah, and it protects workers when they're on the picket.
4: Yeah, yeah. It does allow people to go strike for longer and be better off financially in order to get the contracts that they want signed. And April Sims, president of Washington State Labor Council, said employers can always weather work stoppages easier than workers, which is no duh. Yeah, it's obvious. Employers know that this and bad bosses use this precarity of low wages as a bargaining strategy, relying on workers' economic strain to keep them from taking action to organize a union or to win a contract, Sims said. Providing unemployment benefits for striking workers upends this predatory dynamic. And of course, it should be for longer, but it's a start. So that's actually very good news.
5: It is.
4: And that might be a benefit for our fellow workers that are striking for a lot of things with the real U employment they might be entitled. And the third thing that I wanted to talk about is that airport workers organize for healthcare coverage. And this is from The Stand, and this is July 30th. Airport workers stepped up their pressure campaign to Seattle to pass a policy mandating health insurance at SeaTac Airport this week. And they testified at the Port Commissioner's meeting on Tuesdays. Workers have been fighting for affordable coverage since 2018, people. They've been fighting for years to try to get health care coverage. Port commissioners have failed to act, even using port law enforcement to break up workers' direct action at the airport.
3: Is that legal?
4: Pardon?
3: Is that legal for them to break up people that are doing a protest?
4: I don't know about that. I mean, if you believe in free speech, it's not moral. So currently more than 50% of workers employed by airport contractors don't have affordable health care coverage, according to SEIU Local 6. At an action in early April, airport workers were frank about the cost of the Port of Seattle's failure to act. We are told that the airport is a world-class place to work, yet many of us don't have health insurance, said Nancy Kambocha, a cabin cleaner at SeaTac Airport. While the port conducts studies, asks to fill out surveys, and issues proclamations, my coworkers and I are forced to choose between seeing a doctor or paying our rent, buying medicine or buying groceries. This is the reality we face. As workers continue to organize, they're asking supporters to help amplify their message by contacting the Port of Seattle commissioners. And SEIU has set up an email action, but I'm sure if you go to SEIU 6, you will find their call for people to contact. What they're fighting for is RCW 14.08.120. And I'll say that again, RCW 14.08.120. And if the state adopts these rules or the port adopts these rules, then they will be able to settle these basic needs and be able to get the health care that they need.
5: So is that an existing statute or is that what they're trying to enact into law?
4: It's what they're trying to enact into law.
5: Okay. So people could write their state reps.
4: And next time I'll try to get my printer and my computer to print a little smaller so I get a whole page of information on the pages that I copied. But thank you. That's what I have for this week.
1: Thank you very much, Marilyn.
2: Marilyn, do you mind repeating the name of the ownership company for the journalists that are organizing?
4: Well, I can give you part of them. We get cut off. So we have...
5: Probably a conglomerate.
4: It's several.

0: Valley Herald, stand with Kameno Island News, and something that looks like Anacortes American, but I think there was something else in there.
1: Okay.
0: So those were three different papers.
1: I know the workers that were organizing against McClatchy were Tacoma News Tribune, Tri-City Herald, the Olympian, Bellingham Herald, and the Idaho Statesman.
0: Yeah.
1: And they managed to secure raises between 7.2% to 15.5%, which will be spread out over 3 years, and establish $52,000 a year as the minimum salary for current employees.
2: So they won the strike.
1: Yeah, one day strike. I believe they also secured some anti-AI protections as well.
2: That's good. Because that's how I'm reading the situation, is that some genius from the Wharton School of Business is saying, hey, we can fire the whole newsroom.
0: And just use AI.
2: And just use AI for the whole paper.
0: Yeah, well, that will be inaccurate as hell.
2: Well, yeah, but they don't care. They still sell newspapers.
0: So they're cheating the readers and they're cheating the workers.
2: Oh, yeah.
0: And they're running away with the money.
2: And they're giving us misinformation.
3: Well, that brings me to, I'm very concerned, as many of us are, about the total consolidation of news outlets and media companies. And the federal government and the Supreme Court is allowing these things to happen. There used to be laws against, you know, what is it called, monopolism.
2: Right.
3: And it's getting that way. And so there's less and less control of the news locally, anywhere across the country, as these big consolidated corporations take over the local news. And then the local news, they have to put out what the parent says. They can't just have their own stories. They have to go within certain guidelines that they didn't used to. And it's a really scary trend, I think.
2: Mm-hmm.
0: That's why independent media is so important, whether it's independent newspapers or independent radio. Because if you go back in time and think about Hurricane Katrina, for instance, during Hurricane Katrina, iHeartRadio had taken over almost all of the radio stations, and they were not posting any information, emergency information, during Hurricane Katrina. There was one tiny independent radio station where people could go and get information about what was happening, what was heading their way, where they could go for emergency care. Our lives may depend upon this.
2: That's right.
0: And some of our lives do depend upon it now.
3: Well, now the government has dismantled a lot of the agencies that tell us impending storms and catastrophes coming our way. And it's just insane.
0: But the Supreme Court
3: weakened,
0: backed us up and said they had to rehire those employees.
3: But certainly not across the board.
0: No, just the emergency services and NOAA. So that people know when a hurricane is coming, when a tornado was coming.
2: Yeah, like the National Weather Service?
0: Yes.
2: That'd be a good idea.
0: Yeah.
4: Excellent. Throw out a quick reminder and a big thank you to Radio Tacoma, our local radio station here in Tacoma that allows us to do this project. So thank you.
0: That's right. We remain independent and we always will be.
4: That's right. Do you have some news, Gordon?
2: Yeah, in that same vein and connected. Well, first I'd like to preface the story with an admonition for our listeners to, if you want to find out more about what's going on with the labor movement in general, most unions and most labor organizations like our own put out a newsletter or have a website or have some kind of method of communicating with you. One of the big ones in our state, and I'm going to read an article off the same source. This source is called The Stand. And it comes from WSLC, which is the Washington State Labor Council, which is the main labor group in our state for AFL-CIO affiliated unions. Okay, so that's not the entire labor movement, but it's a good picture into some of what's going on. And I want to read this because it ties into what I've been talking about the past few broadcasts, which is that apparently they're trying to mess with all the public employee unions all across the country, federal, state, local, municipal.

0: They're trying to bust him. And the reason they're trying to bust him, and I mean the government is trying to, our own government is trying to dismantle the labor movement, is because public unions represent the greatest union density in the country. Back in 1955, yeah, we had 35% union density, UAW, United Steelworkers, a lot of the Teamsters, a lot of, labor was very powerful. And it's been whittled away and in some cases given up by our own labor leaders, all in air quotes. But I want to read this excerpts from this article because it shows, okay, the headline is Public Employees Plan Statewide Walkouts. Now that got my eye right away because that calls to my ears general strike. And that's one of our union, IWW's best tools. Is the general strike. But anyway, this article is on the Stand, and you can just find that really easily. And it is from Washington Federation of State Employees, which is part of AFSCME, Council 28.
1: What date is that?
0: Okay, this is on the 27th. This article was released the 27th
1: Of
0: of
1: July.
0: July
1: Okay,
0: of
1: very
0: this month.
1: recent.
0: So it's not that long ago. So, Washington public employees represented by WFSE announced plans for a statewide walkout and called on leaders to reject failed austerity policies and invest in the workforce that powers the state's economy, educates its future workforce, and delivers critical services to millions of residents every day. As negotiations continue, for new collective bargaining agreements covering workers across state agencies, community colleges, universities, and healthcare facilities, public employees are warning that Washington cannot continue expecting world-class results while refusing to invest in the people who provide them. And they're talking about years of cuts. I'm going to start paraphrasing, but there have been years of cuts, as we know. Using this outdated and false theory of austerity, which is part of neoliberal economic theory, which claims that you can cut costs and expenses and balance the budget by firing people. So essentially, that's one way to, cut costs, right? But what the people that they're firing are the people who inspect our meat, who look at our agricultural products, who monitor public health, air and water pollution. These people are gone. And to go back to the article, a spokesperson for this outfit said, "We are sounding the alarm that the governor's team seems intent on following the same failed policies that produced the shortfall in the first place." So, oh, this was a guy named Yastrzemski. But not the baseball player, a union guy. But anyway, what they're getting at is that they're basically, if you just look like a number on a spreadsheet and nobody knows what your actual position does or is, like Doge, remember the Doge debacle, you're just going to get a notice. You're going to get a pink slip and get fired. Meanwhile, they haven't monitored the seismographs at Mount St. Helens. Maybe that's dramatic, but it's the truth. So what's happening is disaster or multiple disasters waiting to happen. So back up. I know a lot of people have a bad attitude about county, state, municipal, and federal employees. They have images in their head. And full disclosure, I was a federal employee for over 35 years, and I did not sit behind a counter or with a window with a green eye shade on. No, I was a wrench turner and a hammer mechanic for the Navy. So get that image of a guy in a bureaucracy out of your head, because ambulance drivers are not part of the bureaucracy. Flight line mechanics are not part of the bureaucracy. The nurse who takes care of indigent people who can't afford health care is not a bureaucrat. So what I'm trying to say is change your viewpoint of what a worker is, and then find out who that worker is represented by, and then see if you can help. Regular people can help local labor struggles. If you see a picket line, you can join it. Ask the picket captain. Usually somebody's in charge, usually a loudmouth like me with a bullhorn, and say, "Do you mind if I carry a sign and walk in your picket?" And they will be delighted to
1: Yes.
0: let you walk with them. That's solidarity from the neighborhood, solidarity from civilians, solidarity with each other. So that's the whole point of me going on and on about this article. Public employees are remaining organized in their unions. And the power structure, the ruling class, is trying to take away even the ability to organize, which is a product of the New Deal back in the 1930s. Government employees are allowed to organize. We can't strike in many cases. That's sort of a built-in no-strike clause, which I'm against, but kind of makes sense if you want to think of it. You don't want like I said, the ambulance drivers going on strike. However, we can exercise, well, maybe, depending where the ambulance is going. But anyway, what I'm getting at is that don't look down on your public employees because they're forming really a spear point for the revival of the labor movement. And the other half of that is that I'm really encouraged by democratic movements within the trade unions. We're seeing people saying, hey, you'd be surprised. A lot of AFL-CIO unions, you can't elect your steward. You can't even elect your branch or local vice president. They have sham elections, and it's a bunch of hooey. I've been to union meetings, and it's a very pro forma. It depends on the local. Sometimes you get a good local, but most unions are not democratic. IWW is, and some other unions. So you can get involved. You can get involved with your local labor outfit, and we appreciate the solidarity.
1: One of the reasons that certain entities want to destroy the unions, the ones that have lots and lots of workers, is that they want to plunder the pensions by restructuring everything. And I could be wrong, Gordon, but I think that the exact name of the Labor Council is the Washington Central Labor Council.
0: Oh, okay. Thank you.
1: There's a local one too, which I represent RPEC at that.
0: Yeah, the state has one, which is basically it's an affiliation of unions. It's a labor council. So it's mostly AFL-CIO.
1: It
0: Sometimes
1: is.
0: they allow non-affiliated unions to sit in. Notably speaking, up in Bellingham, IWW has a non-voting seat on the Washington County, the Wacomskagit Labor Central Labor Council up there. Yeah. Because they bring good ideas, good suggestions, and the number one ally, believe it or not, if for IWW up there in Bellingham, is the IFFF, the firefighters. Pretty amazing. They even put IWW. There was some kind of concert or something going on, and you know how they have reader boards like movie theaters. They put IWW movie night or something like that up there. Yeah, strong allies,
1: That's awesome.
0: surprisingly speaking.
2: All right, now we're going to be moving along to our round table, and we got something that our fellow worker here, John's going to share with us.
3: I think I'd like to start off kind of a discussion about tenant unions and begin with an excerpt from an article titled The Case for the Tenant Union, which was written by Tara Raghuveer and John Washington, who are both heavily involved with the Tenant Union Federation. And this article was published in the Poverty and Race Research Action Council's journal in 2023. Displacement and exploitation have become rampant expressions of racial capitalism, often driven by the interests of developers and investors and a disproportionate cost to Black and Brown communities. Displacement takes many forms: formal evictions through the court system, informal evictions, like when landlords remove doors or turn off appliances or allow conditions to deteriorate in order to force rent, force tenants out, rent increases, and lease non-renewals. Exploitation can look like predatory lending practices, unfair rental agreements, tenant rights violations, poor housing conditions, and intimidation. These practices create cycles of debt and desperation for tenants who are more likely to be non-white, and these outcomes are not incidental to the property owner's business models, but rather central to them. In today's society, public resources are routinely leveraged to protect private capital, often in direct conflict with the public interest. Eviction normalizes the idea that a person should lose their home because they can't afford it, and a state-sponsored tangle of courts, clerks, judges, and sheriffs reinforce it, protecting private property by putting poor people out. We accept these conditions as normal, and we even cast aspersions on tenants who fail to meet their legal obligation to pay rent. Homelessness persists, and cities criminalize unhoused people through laws against panhandling, loitering, and camping. Elected leaders deploy public resources to sweep encampments, moving the homeless out of sight, often at the encouragement of nearby property owners. On an individual level, the economy of precarity is particularly acute. Today, housing costs are America's biggest monthly expense. The majority of poor tenant households spend at least half of their income on housing. Our rent, therefore, becomes the most significant determinant of our families' economic security and the stability of our communities. Whether we can keep our jobs, sustain our connections to our neighbors, send our kids to school consistently, all of this becomes a question of whether we can pay our rent. Housing is the infrastructure of racial capitalism, and the landlord-tenant contradiction is where we must locate our efforts to combat it. When we say landlord-tenant contradiction, we are referring to the inherent conflict of interest between tenants and the individuals or institutions that own their homes. The tenant's primary interest is for a safe and secure home, a roof over their head. The landlord's primary interest is their bottom line. In the contemporary economy, these interests are misaligned more often than not. The landlord-tenant contradiction is not about the goodness or badness of the parties involved, but rather about a system that allows one of our most fundamental needs to become an investment vehicle. And ultimately, it is about power. The tenant union is the necessary intervention in the landlord-tenant contradiction. The basic premise of the union is that there are more of us than there are of them. Us represents the tenants, and them represents our landlords. But the tenant union cannot be reduced to a simplistic power and numbers analysis or practice. The tenant union lives and dies by its ability not just to build power, but to wield power. The tenant union is not a new concept. In fact, the union is one of the most intuitive arrangements. Knowing our neighbors, sharing our resources with them, this has become a means of survival across cultures and through time. A tenant union is not quite as basic as knocking on the neighbor's doors for a few eggs or saying hello to another from the stoop, but it's not too much more complicated. The difference is in recognizing our connections to one another, simple as they may be, as the locus of a latent power, the best chance we've got to exist in the world on our own terms. Tenants primarily organize building-level unions, perhaps the most common form, to address material conditions in their homes or on their property. Say the landlord has neglected the common areas, units are infested with bugs, the front door won't lock, or the property manager refuses to answer the phone. These are issues that the tenants might organize to address through a building-level union. This level of organizing also lends itself to the most powerful expression of the union, the rent strike. Should the landlord ignore the tenants' demands, or should they respond in an unsatisfactory way, the tenants can escalate pressure. Eventually deciding together to withhold their rent payments, disrupting the flow of money to the landlord. The necessary fights can't always be fought building by building. Tenants organize neighborhood level and citywide unions to contest against the bigger forces of capital that shape the places where we live. For example, in Kansas City, leaders in Kansas City Tenants, the citywide tenant union, formed a neighborhood chapter, the Midtown Tenant Union, in 2021. This union meets every Tuesday evening in a church basement, centrally located in the neighborhood. Members of the union, including elders and youth, longtime residents and new Midtowners, carpool together, facilitate the meeting agendas, and watch each other's kids. Mack Properties, a Chicago-based developer, is their neighborhood's most notorious gentrifier. Charging high rents for shoddy units, marketing to a yuppie crowd through pool parties and hashtags. In early 2022, the Midtown Tenant Union fought a Mack Properties incentive deal for a luxury apartment building, ultimately snatching $10.5 million from the developer and reallocating it to the city's housing trust fund. The developer tried to sneak by with a different kind of public subsidy for the same project in 2023. Midtown Tenant Union threw down, organizing testimony at public hearings and toxifying the proposal among decision makers, eventually defeating the proposal once more. Between these campaigns, the union has held public teach-ins on developments and tax abatements. flyer the neighborhood with critical news, showed solidarity on the strike line with local workers, and conducted internal trainings on how to organize skills, like how to have a one-on-one conversation, to learn about someone's values, vision, life, and motivations. Some tenant unions raise money and hire staff. Others function autonomously without paid organizers. The specific structure of the union matters less than whether it is determined by its members. Preciousness about process can preclude power. Tenant organizers must remain diligent about creating structures that allow for democratic decision-making while also nimble enough to assess, rearrange, discard when something isn't quite right or it's getting in the way of the union exercising power.
1: That was really well written.
3: One of the reasons I particularly like that passage, it's kind of a central passage for the article itself, is where it points to the landlord-tenant contradiction. Because I certainly see basically a more or less one-to-one with, say, the preamble's opening line.
0: Right? That's yeah. Right. Between the employer and the employee, it's the same relationship, mm-hmm. as a matter of fact. And so this is what can dispel a lot of parochialism in our union or in the labor movement itself. And my position has evolved over the years. But I see tenant unions as the reflection of labor unions. And because, listen, most people who are tenants are workers, you know, and it seems like a no-brainer now that you can take the struggle in the workplace and put that in the neighborhood. In the old days, you know, when the workforce was mostly men, you know, the women actually were the backbone of a lot of the strikes and a lot of the labor unions, because they were the ones who were being affected. That's who got the bread taken out of their mouths by the employers. So I see tenant unions as a logical extension. We don't have to blend them, but we can give each other experience. It would, you know, if I'm living in I happen to be a single family homeowner now, but I grew up in apartment houses in New York. And so that's a different experience. You get to know people in the building, and I experienced parties, block parties, building parties and things like that. Kind of like equivalent of, in a more suburban setting, a barbecue or tailgate party or something like that. But I see tenant unions as something for labor organizers to also be interested in. Don't go over there and take it over, but you can offer if you have experience running a picket line or having a telephone tree list or being able to just do basic organizing a sign making party or something like that. That adds to the mix. And I've experienced, I went to a thing called the Northwest Renter Power Conference, I guess, and it was in Olympia. And it's because the DSA chapter sent me and another guy down there, and they paid for it. So that was pretty good. And we did just that. And they did a lot of the same things we do. In the IWW, we do things like role-playing. You know, we'll say, okay, we're going to practice. We're going to practice. What are we going to say to the boss when we're all pissed off, you know? Doing that, they did a lot of the same type tactics. And I was impressed. And they were pretty much autonomous. They made their own organization. They didn't need outside influence. And a lot of times that's the best way to go. So, yeah. If you're living in a group situation, like in an apartment complex or even in a duplex home, and you can make cause with your neighbors. And by that method, you can also get people to organize at their workplace.
3: I think that's one of the most important and potentially overlooked aspect of tenant union organizing is that tenants need to organize across employment or across trades.
0: Right.
3: And so you don't end up being more kind of restricted or isolated. You can actually grow a broader base for the union. And then if the people who start organizing as tenants are not in a position where there is a union at their work or they can join one, they now have the organizer training to begin organizing their workplace.
0: There you go. Cross-pollination there.
4: Which really segues nice into the next topic that we're going to be talking about.
3: It does. But I would like to note that we are, I suppose you could say, fortunate, but really it's been like self-driven work from a lot of people here in Tacoma. But we have our kind of local tenant union that movement that has been building over the course of especially this past year in 2026. And we've had 4 tenant unions publicly launch over the course of this past year. There are more that are currently being organized and forming. I believe there are around 130 cardholders at the moment.
0: It's pretty good.
3: And last week was the first meeting for like across the tenant unions and the people who are organizing.
0: So
3: it was like a
0: inter-union conference type thing. That's good.
3: It was the first sort of like it was the first meeting under Tacoma Tenants.
1: How do people learn about it? Do people go out and recruit in apartment buildings and stuff?
3: So a lot of what's being done right now is self-driven in people's own apartment buildings. But there's also, I believe, there's also going to be a significant need to build a union that is focused on either at-large members or small unit properties. Because I believe these are official numbers, if I'm remembering correctly. But there are roughly around 6,250 rental properties in Tacoma that are currently categorized as single family homes, townhouses, duplexes, triplexes, and fourplexes. So there is a significant number of renters in Tacoma who are not necessarily in apartment buildings.
0: There you go.
3: But that can still be organized. One of the things that's challenging, and one of the things that's really nice about Tacoma Tenants, is trying to build the skills to find out what other properties your landlord owns, so that you can basically organize across the landlord's portfolio of properties.
0: So you're doing mapping. You're doing something like the IWW calls industrial mapping, which just means checking out your workplace, see how it operates, what's the supply chain, same thing that you're doing. Yep. And I think it's brilliant because a lot of, because these days private equity is buying up so many single family dwellings that you wouldn't believe, you know, you wouldn't think that it was a bunch of rent. You see an apartment complex, sure, everybody's renting, or they're buying a condo or something similar. But to see a whole neighborhood of single family homes, it's kind of counterintuitive to think that maybe all of them are renting. So that's,
4: So I can't remember the energy at that meeting last Saturday. Was there a lot of excitement?
3: Yeah, it was good. And it was definitely more geared around, I'd say more training. Right. There was basically, there was time spent working on like one-on-ones with approaching other tenants and doing like that sort of role playing.
4: So the tenants in different apartment buildings were getting to meet each other for the first time?
3: Not for the first time, but it was the first sort of, I suppose you call it like formal meeting or so of the of a number of different unions around Tacoma.
1: I think it, I'm not sure of the state, but it might have been Ohio. And it was a town that used to be, you know, one of the Rust Belt working towns, and it's real decimated now. And I understood that lots and lots of Chinese were buying up the homes. They were just dirt cheap, and probably lots of other little towns are just, so I haven't heard much about that since, but that was a trend, at least there, and thought that was frightening. Not because I don't want Chinese neighbors, just that the principle is just like we were talking about private equity, you know, taking over small people's things that used to be affordable and safe.
3: And there's inherently, right, going back to the landlord-tenant contradiction, there's inherently that conflict of interests. But if you even want to, you know, call them the quote, like small landlords, like people who may be overseeing like a couple properties or so. I mean, I still take some issue with that, certainly. But there's such a rise in like private equity or corporate landlords that are not only buying the properties, they're buying the properties as investments. So there needs to be a profit made.
0: Yes.
3: Whether that comes from the slashing of property management services, whether that comes from rent hikes, whether that comes from like forced evictions, however it happens, there is a very much like baked in to their model is the necessity of buying a property and then raising its, you know, value.
0: Making it make money.
3: Mm-hmm.
0: Jeez. So it's going to be a society where, you know, the sham that they keep trying to sell. Okay, back in 1950, when all the GIs and sailors came home from the war, they needed a place to live. And you better start. So entrepreneurs started building the ticky-tacky houses we were talking about earlier. Levittown.
4: Right.
0: There's a couple of Levittowns, you know, and it was sort of a societal necessity, but it was also a safety valve, right? Because you didn't want a bunch of unemployed GIs who had just killed a bunch of Germans or Japanese, you know, roaming the streets. So you provide job, or you provide the GI Bill.
3: Mm-hmm.
0: You build, like in Bremerton, they built Olympic College in 1946. All the sailors came back home. So what I'm saying is it's a societal safety valve, but now it's turned into, you know, they sold the American dream is what I'm trying to get at. Well, you too, except if you're black or brown, but you too can own your own house and live in a nice neighborhood and breathe the fresh air of the country. And of course, it was a bill of goods.
1: Remember George W. Bush said that one time.
0: You know, put food like on your family.
1: They weren't... they weren't eligible for, you know, the houses, then he'd say, oh no, just go ahead and buy it, you know, and then what happens after that?
0: Well, also,
1: I just remember him saying that you too can have a nice house.
0: Sure.
1: You know,
0: just buy one.
1: Just decide that.
0: This is the disconnect, fellow worker, is that if you've never worked for a living, and I don't mean that as in the old fashioned, sarcastic, you're softy, you never worked for a living. I don't mean it like that. If you've never actually had to do somebody else's bidding so that you could eat, then you have no idea what it's like to be. This is why, you know, the current occupant of the White House thinks that groceries is a new word.
1: No.
0: It's like he invented it or something, you know. How quaint.
1: They call it groceries.
0: They call this stuff groceries. Imagine that. And this new word the Democrats made up, affordability, but we won't go there.
1: Oh, and then the Democrats. He says, you take off the B. See, a lot of people don't know that there's a B in dumb.
0: Wait a minute, we digress. But, all to amplify the point.
1: The occupant of the White House. He has no sense of reality of what it's like for people.
0: Oh, yeah. But we wandered afield, though, I think.
3: Oh, from tenant unions?
0: Yes. Wandered a little bit off the subject.
3: Sure.
0: But, yeah, thanks for bringing that into the mix, and thanks for doing that work.
3: Oh, certainly. And it's it seems to be a fairly rapidly growing movement, at least across here in the U.S. And then I know there are some like international relationships that the Tenant Union Federation is also building and helping out with some training with.
0: That's interesting.
3: But yeah, and one of the things that I think is particularly interesting when it comes to at least the organizing aspect is it seems as though they are having pretty solid success regardless of whether it is like a rural or an urban area. And I think one of the things that helps sort of indicates to some of actually what you're talking about earlier, with the kind of lower numbers of union participation and like most coming from federal government is that I think for some people, there is a bigger barrier to the idea of joining a union with your fellow workers than there is to joining a union against your landlord. I think there are a, whether it's a larger like group of the population or so, or just there's like a interesting overlap there. I think tenant unions can get around some of the like political baggage and preconceived notion that people have about, say, like workers unions, especially if they've been in situations where they've been like taken advantage of by like business unions, in particular. So I think that's really important because I think it gives people a way to kind of re-engage with the idea of joining and being involved in unions and organizing. But that can kind of sidestep if people have kind of like hesitation or get kind of weird about the idea of unions or so.
0: And it's not as exclusive as something like the PTA. Sure. Because a tenant union can have elderly people and can have young people.
3: It should very much be a microcosm of your community.
0: Right.
3: Like, it should just be like reflecting that.
0: Well, this is what we're trying to get at earlier. It's sort of, as unionists, as labor unionists, as part of the labor movement, we should not reject some forms of community organizing, and tenant unions are kind of like, right there as far as a mirror image of what we do. Well, it has a history.
3: Yep.
0: And it goes back, like I grew up in New York, and I there were rent strikes when I was a kid there. Mm-hmm. They were rents, you'd hear of them, and usually in some of the lower income or tougher neighborhoods, because the conditions were worse and they were, you know, they were unjust. And so there you go. We had these people who had been in CIO unions, you know, before the merger, and they were pretty tough people, men and women who knew how to organize something more than a bake sale. So they organized renter strikes that hit the landlords where they hurt, in their pocketbook.
2: All right. Well, until next time, fellow workers, thank you so very much for taking the time and listening to us today on WOB Radio. Please take care of yourselves, each other, and in the words of Joe Hill, don't mourn, organize. Until next time,
0: solidarity.
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6: Nope.
7: So we're set up near Ashford, Washington, kind of at the base of Mount Rainier, which is not the best for antenna propagation, but it's super fun. We've got three antennas erected. One is a vertical made from a fishing pole. We have two inverted V dipoles, and that was super fun and frustrating because we stuck those up in trees. And so how do you stick something 60 feet up in a tree? With a slingshot. So this was my first time in a long time, since probably about age 7, playing with a slingshot. And this one's a real slingshot, not like a rubber band on a stick. When you launch something from the slingshot, it's actually attached to fishing line. The weight that you use swings up over branch, and then you hope that the sinker comes down. And then once it comes down on the other side, another person fetches the sinker, and you have the fishing line, and you attach just regular cordage to it, like paracord, and then you hope that you can get the paracord up over as you reel in the fishing line. And then you can use that paracord to hoist your antenna.
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7: But, one of the ideas behind Field Day is that you operate off of main power. So you're essentially off-grid with some kind of backup power. So we are on battery.
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6: in the southeast corner of British Columbia. CQ Field Day.
7: This year we've got a lithium ion phosphate battery, and it's hooked up to solar cells, which is awesome, and it's super sunny yesterday and today, but we misunderestimated how much power we were going to be doing, because instead of just two stations set up here, we ended up being three stations, so it sucked a little more power than we were anticipating. And we ended up having to do a midnight change out of the battery, which was exciting, because at midnight, it is dark. And so that was fumbling around with multiple flashlights and headlamps as multiple people, you know, swapped out a battery. November 9, Mike, India, India, CQ Field Day. So Field Day has sort of three parts to it. One is getting together with friends and doing a camping type thing and having the challenge of putting together something that can work off grid for 24 hours. And all of the associated things that go along with camping. So we had a campfire last night, operating, you know, the stations and getting s'mores stuffed in my face because I was too engrossed in working the stations to be at the campfire. So that's one part, is the social aspect of things. Another aspect is emergency preparedness. So it's to sort of prove to ourselves and remind ourselves, hey, if something really difficult happened in terms of a natural disaster or civil unrest or something like that, where we didn't have connection to main power electricity and we needed to get messages out to people, we could put up some antennas or have a small vertical antenna that's attached to your vehicle, or big old dipoles slung into trees. You can get up and be contacting people, passing emergency messages, things like that. So that's the emergency preparedness part of it. There's also, you know, that goes along with the camping, right? You're supposed to do as much as you can with your own stuff. So, okay, you know, are you sleeping outside? Are you doing your, making your coffee on your little camp stove, stuff like that. And then the third part of it is a contesting aspect. And in amateur radio, there's lots of different contests that have different goals. And Field Day is not officially a contest, but you do sort of like have a friendly competition to compete against, you know, either yourself or with other stations or with other clubs to see how many different contacts you can make, what regions you can contact. So we're in Western Washington, and we've made a whole lot of contacts with Eastern Washington, Western Washington, Oregon, BC. Last night, we were doing pretty well through like Utah and Nevada as well. So I was working at 80 meters last night, which is the wavelength of the wave will be 80 meters. So the really length of that. Imagine an actual wave that's like a sinus wave that you draw on your graph paper when you're, you know, 16 in trigonometry or something like that. That from one trough to one trough or one peak to one peak is 80 meters long. So it's a really long wavelength. And the frequency is somewhere around 3.5 to 4.0 megahertz, which is how many cycles per second that happens. And 80 meters is known for being like really chatty. A lot of people go chat. So it's kind of fun a little bit. There's a little bit of like subversive nature to it where I can go and like interrupt their regular conversations for a once a year thing to be like, nope, tell me who you are and where you are. But there are plenty of other people doing the same thing on 80 meters. CQ Field Day, CQ Field Day, November 9, Michael, India, India, CQ Field Day. So CQ Field Day stands for, like, the C is in Charlie, Q is in Quebec. It sounds like I am seeking you. So I'm calling out for you to, like, call me back. And I say CQ Field Day. CQ Field Day, CQ Field Day, November 9, Michael, India, India, CQ Field Day. The call we're using, could which is one. November 9, Mike, India, India, and I use phonetic alphabet to make it really much clearer because you can't always hear. And then someone will call back. So I'll say like, CQ Field Day, November 9, Mike, India, India. And then I'll listen for someone to just shout their call.
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9: Okay, we got a few there. 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
8: November 9, Mike, India, India.
9: November 9, Mike, India, India. Thank you. For you, 2 Alpha, Bravo, Charlie, over.
8: I copy 2 Alpha, Bravo, Charlie. Please copy 3 Alpha, Whiskey, Whiskey, Alpha. We're 3 Alpha.
7: I say, yeah, okay, I got you. Okay, and I repeat back, make sure we have the correct call sign, and then I'll tell them where I'm at and what kind of station we're operating, what kind of class we are. So we're 3 Alpha because we got more than just 2 stations, and Alpha means we're off-grid, we're off mains. And we're in Western Washington, so I say Whiskey, Whiskey, Alpha. And that's what we've been doing for, 10 hours now. No, sorry, 22 hours. 22 hours with some nap time in there.
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7: the main ham shack is inside the tent. We've got 2 radios. One's Sam's, one's mine.
11: Copy 1 Bravo, Wyoming. Please copy 3 Alpha. Western Washington, 3 Alpha, Whiskey, Whiskey, Alpha.
7: And they're both hooked up to computers that allow us to log all of the contacts we're making. So imagine a folding table here with, by this point in the exercise, we've got bug spray and old boxes of cookies open and some marshmallow packages and teacups and some cans of beverages scattered about, because it's been quite the event.
12: Oh, good morning.
13: Yeah. Did you win?
12: We're doing better than we did last year. I think we got 20 contacts last year. We've upped that an whole order of magnitude.
14: Somewhere on the order of like 180 to 200. I haven't collated all of our various methods of logging yet. When we're working phone, we log by hand. But when we are the digital modes, the logging is done automatically. And by hand, I mean we're still typing, because who writes nowadays, right? Now, contesting is a big deal in ham radio. And this is, I tend to think of it more as a game than as a contest, because contesting, you bring out all your really expensive equipment and you really, really, really push to get through to those stations and make all the contacts. Where field day is a little bit more, I think of it more as a game, in order to get you to do field day stuff. Like to sit here in a field rather than in your air-conditioned home. 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So they add things like, that's why they have like points for getting community involvement in, or specifically like working less than 5 watts output, which is even less power than our radio station. Or working entirely from natural power sources like solar or water, which we can't even claim because our battery was charged by the mains before we got started. You know, and fun things like that. It's my favorite ham radio thing. It was when I was a kid, and once Becky got into the hobby, she found out about field day, and it's kind of what we do in the summer now. Yeah, and so we got together, and given everybody involved, we're calling ourselves the KTQA Irregular Radio Club, and we'll be submitting our scores probably next week.
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2: Yeah, this

0: From New York, this is Democracy Now!
1: We discovered that Donald Trump Jr.'s wedding was secretly funded by a Russian oligarch close to Vladimir Putin. This oligarch rented out a private island in the Bahamas for it for multiple nights. It was really an ultra-luxury affair. We're talking about hundreds of thousands of dollars in expenses, all in secret.
0: A bombshell report by ProPublica about a Russian oligarch bankrolling Donald Trump Jr.'s wedding has sparked calls for federal investigations. We'll speak to the reporter, Joshua Kaplan. Then the Elimination Project, the Israeli human rights group at Salem, has accused Israel of dramatically escalating its assault on all aspects of Palestinian life in the occupied West Bank.
2: These are all parts of a system with one aim, to ensure Jewish supremacy and eliminate the Palestinian collective.
0: Then to Iran, as Amnesty International reiterates its call for a ceasefire in the U.S.-Iran war. Amnesty has accused Iranian authorities of committing crimes against humanity during their bloody suppression of the 2022 Woman Life Freedom Uprising.
3: The evidence leaves no doubt the Iranian authorities committed crimes against humanity. In Iran, those responsible remain in power, while survivors and families seeking justice are persecuted.
0: The Iran protests began after 22-year-old Mahsa Amini died in the custody of Iran's morality police 4 years ago today. All that and more coming up. Welcome to Democracy Now!, democracynow.org, The War and Peace Report. I'm Amy Goodman. The U.S. House of Representatives voted to end the war in Iran for a third time, with seven Republicans backing the resolution. This comes as the nonpartisan Congressional Budget Office estimates the U.S.-Israeli war on Iran has cost the Pentagon $38.1 billion from the outbreak of the war in February through August 1st. That's an average of $246 million per day over 5 months. The CBO reports the war could cost another $2 to $3 billion for each additional month of fighting. The CBO also warned the war has used up as much as two-thirds of the U.S. missile defense interceptors since June 2025. It would take at least 5 years to replace these interceptors. The CBO also expects the war to add 0.5 percentage point to annual inflation by the first quarter of next year. Meanwhile, a separate report by the Pentagon's inspector general details how Iranian strikes have damaged or destroyed hundreds of buildings and other structures at U.S. military bases across the Middle East, causing about $184 million worth of damage. New photos obtained by CBS News reveal heavy damage of buildings and vehicles at multiple U.S. positions across the Middle East from Iranian missile and drone strikes. The images were sent anonymously to CBS News by active service members. One deployed service member told CBS News, quote, "This is major damage to our bases that hasn't been communicated to the American public. We're standing there with our eyes closed, getting punched in the face," unquote. Saudi Arabia says it destroyed a Houthi drone south of Mecca before it entered prohibited airspace. Houthi officials deny targeting Mecca. It comes as the Houthis claimed responsibility for using dozens of ballistic missiles and drones against a Saudi airbase in the south of the country on Monday. Air raid sirens were activated in six governorates, including Jeddah, on Tuesday. In addition to long-range missiles and drones, there's now growing evidence that the Houthis are using artificial intelligence to attack shipping traffic in the Red Sea. The Houthis declared a maritime blockade on Saudi Arabia back in July and captured the port city of Mocha last week, as well as islands near Bab al-Mandab Strait. The Houthis claim they're retaliating against Saudi strikes on Yemen. The UN warns of a humanitarian crisis with 100,000 Yemeni already displaced. This is a Yemeni woman who was forced to flee her home.
4: We fled from the war and took nothing with us. We didn't even bring the children's clothes. We have no flour and no clothes for the children. We came to Aden and arrived today. After 3 days of walking, we made it today. The children are hungry. We have no food and it's been 3 days. They are hungry.
0: Republican Congressmember Thomas Massie of Kentucky introduced articles of impeachment against Defense Secretary Pete Hegseth Tuesday, accusing him of illegally starting and continuing the Iran war, defying Congress and causing needless civilian casualties. The House will have to act on Massie's proposal by tomorrow. This is Congressmember Massie on the floor of the House.
5: Wherefore, Secretary of Defense Peter Hegseth, by such conduct, has demonstrated that he will remain a threat to the Constitution if allowed to remain in office, and has acted in a manner grossly incompatible with his duties and the rule of law. Peter Brian Hegseth thus warrants impeachment and trial, removal from office, and disqualification to hold and enjoy any office of honor, trust, or profit under the United States.
0: The Trump administration acknowledged for the first time the U.S. Space Force has deployed weapons in orbit. China warned against an arms race in space, with a foreign ministry spokesperson saying, quote, "We urge the U.S. side to stop expanding its military capabilities and preparing for war in outer space," unquote. The Kremlin spokesperson Dmitry Peskov urged, quote, "that space must be free of any weapon," unquote. The Trump administration approved a $2.8 billion package selling 2,000-pound bombs to Israel. The sale includes 40,000 bombs made up of 20,000 MK-84s and 20,000 BLU-117s. The sale is funded by Foreign Military Financing, a program in which the U.S. gives Israel taxpayer money that Israel then spends on U.S.-made weapons. Human rights groups and governments around the world have condemned Israel for dropping the 2,000-pound bombs in densely populated civilian areas in Gaza. In Gaza, a building housing 100 people suddenly collapsed this morning, killing at least 20 people, including women and children. The building was reportedly unstable due to damage from Israeli strikes. Dozens more are trapped in the rubble as the death toll is expected to rise. This comes as Israeli airstrikes killed at least 5 Palestinians, including 2 children and a Hamas armed commander on Tuesday, according to Palestinian health officials. This is the brother of a Palestinian man who was killed in an Israeli airstrike.
6: The killing, arrogance, and brutality against children and innocent people is still ongoing. This enemy, which has no regard for humanity, international conscience, children or women, continues killing. We are here appealing to the entire world. We appeal to the United States, the sponsor, and we appeal to the mediators. We hold them responsible for what is happening to the Palestinian people.
0: Meanwhile, the United Nations sounding the alarm about possible war crimes committed by Israel as hundreds of bodies have been recovered from the rubble of buildings destroyed by Israeli strikes in Gaza. According to the UN, the remains of entire families, many of them children, are being unearthed from sites. This is the head of the Office of the United Nations High Commissioner for Human Rights in Palestine.
7: It is estimated that at least 8,000 bodies remain buried under the rubble across the Gaza Strip. Palestinian civil defense teams have recovered over 800 bodies since the announcement of a ceasefire in October 2025, despite severe shortages of equipment, fuel, and personnel. At this pace, completing the recovery of the remaining bodies will take at least 10 more years. Even longer when accounting for the time needed to identify bodies, if ever possible.
0: Vermont's independent Senator Bernie Sanders and former Trump advisor and far-right strategist Steve Bannon shared the stage at a conference dubbed the Pro-Human Assembly in Washington, D.C. Tuesday, denouncing tech oligarchs and calling for AI regulations. This is Senator Sanders.
8: Despite living in a so-called democracy, the public has had virtually no input into the AI revolution that is transforming the world in which they live. Congress under both Democratic and Republican control, have been asleep at the wheel, and we now have a president whose ignorance regarding this issue is truly embarrassing.
0: In related news, in New Jersey, cleanup is underway after some 5,000 gallons of diesel fuel spilled from a storage tank at the Equinix data center in Secaucus and flowed into a creek near the Hackensack River. This comes as activists continue to warn of the catastrophic environmental impacts of unregulated AI data centers nationwide. Trump's Board of Trustees voted Tuesday to immediately close the John F. Kennedy Center for the Performing Arts, citing dire financial shortages and the need for renovations. The decision came just hours after a federal judge again blocked the board's latest effort to inscribe President Trump's name into the building's marble edifice without approval from Congress. Just after the ruling, President Trump called into the Kennedy Center's Board of Trustees meeting and yelled at Democratic Congress member Joyce Beatty, who serves as a trustee. Beatty is an Ohio Democrat who spearheaded the campaign to block efforts to memorialize Trump at the John F. Kennedy Center for the Arts. Trump reportedly referred to Beatty as incompetent, to which she responded, quote, "You're holding up the whole country," unquote. An unnamed board member described Trump's phone call as, quote, "effing crazy," to CNN. Just a few days ago, the Trump-aligned board had claimed the Kennedy Center was on the brink of bankruptcy and fiscal collapse. And last month, Justice Department lawyers suggested the Trump administration could demolish the Kennedy Center unless the government is allowed to follow through with its plans for the site. A review by Bloomberg of President Trump's financial disclosures finds he made nearly 28,700 stock trades in 17 months, more than all of Congress combined. This comes despite President Trump's backing of a House bill that would ban Congress members, their spouses, and dependent children from trading individual stocks. The bill, sponsored by Republican Congress member Ana Paulina Luna, would exempt the president. In a Senate hearing Tuesday, FBI Director Kash Patel suggested he might be willing to send federal agents to polling places during the midterm elections. He made the omission during a contentious exchange with Vermont's Democratic Senator Peter Welch.
9: I thought you weren't going to be sending people to the polls.
10: When did you hear that? It's just another lie.
9: When you answered Mr. Blumenthal.
10: Nope.
9: So you are sending.
10: We have election crisis coordinators manned at all 56 field offices.
9: All right.
10: Election integrity is of paramount importance. This FBI is not going to shy away
9: from this effort.
0: In Pennsylvania, health officials have reported a fourth measles death. All four deaths have occurred just in the last month. 2026 is now on record as the deadliest year for measles in the U.S. since the virus was declared eliminated in 2000. Pennsylvania had not had a measles-related death in at least 35 years. The deaths include an 18-year-old teenager and a 40-year-old woman, both whom were unvaccinated, as well as a 6-week-old baby and a newborn who died shortly after birth. And singer-songwriter Ed Sheeran is facing growing backlash after removing Grammy-winning musician Macklemore from Sheeran's U.S. tour. Sheeran caved into demands to drop Macklemore after New England Patriots owner Robert Kraft organized a boycott among stadium owners over the rapper's advocacy for Palestine. Kraft reportedly told Sheeran the tour would be canceled unless Macklemore was dropped. Hours after Sheeran said he would not publicly speak up over Israel's war on Gaza, four of his supporting musical acts announced they're leaving the tour, among them Phineas, the brother of pop star Billie Eilish, who said on Instagram, quote, "Artists must not be silenced when they speak up for the oppressed. I stand with Palestine and its people," unquote. The Irish folk band Beoga, Sheeran's backing band, and Irish musician Aaron Rowe dropped out as well. Rowe said in a social media post, quote, "As Irish people, we know all too well about genocide, forced famine, and violent occupation. I cannot stand by and allow billionaires to use their position of power to silence the rightful voices of those who speak up against Israeli genocide and who highlight the savage murder of children, unquote. And those are some of the headlines. This is Democracy Now!, democracynow.org, the War and Peace Report. I'm Amy Goodman.
11: And I'm Anjali Kamath. Welcome to all of our listeners and viewers across the country and around the world. Congressional Democrats have opened an investigation after ProPublica revealed that a Russian oligarch close to Vladimir Putin bankrolled part of Donald Trump Jr.'s Bahamas wedding in May. ProPublica revealed Omar Kremlev paid hundreds of thousands of dollars on wedding expenses, including the rental of a private island. Kremlev also attended the intimate wedding. Other attendees included Trump Jr.'s sister, Ivanka, his brother-in-law, Jared Kushner, and his brother, Eric Trump. The president did not attend. Altogether, the guest list numbered around 50. Omar Kremlev, who is seen in photos at the wedding, is the president of the International Boxing Association. Just weeks before the wedding, Putin awarded him the Order of Friendship. Donald Trump Jr. and his newly wed wife, Bettina Anderson, confirmed ProPublica's findings, writing on social media, quote, "Our dear friend Omar very generously hosted two incredible nights of celebrations for us. It's unfortunate that something so personal and happy can be recast as something political or sinister simply because of who someone is or where they come from."
0: Democratic Congressmember Robert Garcia, the top Democrat on the House Oversight Committee, said the bankrolling of the wedding raises, quote, serious national security and public corruption concerns, unquote. And this is Democratic Senator Chris Murphy of Connecticut speaking on the Senate floor.
12: Never before has a foreign enemy of the United States paid for the family wedding of the president. Why? Because it is naked corruption in plain view. It is as close to treason as you get. Accepting lavish gifts, millions of dollars in gifts, perhaps, from the enemy of this nation.
11: On Tuesday, Attorney General Todd Blanche, who is Trump's former personal lawyer, was asked if the Justice Department will probe the funding of the wedding.
13: The president doesn't know who this person is. I think other members of the family don't know who this person is. The president's son has said that he's a very close friend and that he accepted a gift in the weekend of his wedding. When you say, am I investigating what? And when you say, this person is a friend of Putin, I don't even know if that's true or not.
0: And in a statement, President Trump said, quote, I have no idea who Omar is, never heard of him. He didn't pay for Don and Bettina's wedding, which took place at a totally different location on a different day from the wedding. It was an after party given in their honor, not a big deal. I was not present at the party, Trump said. We're joined now by Joshua Kaplan, Pulitzer Prize-winning reporter for ProPublica. He co-authored the expose, Donald Trump Jr.'s Bahamas Wedding Was Secretly Bankrolled by Russian Oligarch Close to Putin. Joshua, thanks for joining us. Why don't we start off by you just explaining, who is Omar Kremlev?
14: So I think the most important thing to understand about Kremlev is the level of his connection with the Russian government. Right before the wedding, he wasn't just making sure his suit still fits. He was reportedly traveling in China as part of Putin's delegation there. As you said, a month earlier, he got the latest in a series of state honors that he's received from Putin. After Russia invaded Ukraine, the Ukrainian government sanctioned Kremlev personally. And that government connection is a through line throughout Kremlev's entire life story. He was an obscure figure with a criminal record and a different name. He changed his name, and over the course of his the government has given him assets and taken other actions that have turned him into a very wealthy magnate, a dominant figure in the sports betting world in Russia. It's impossible to understand him and his story without talking about and thinking about his connection with Putin and Putin's inner circle.
11: And Josh, how exactly did he meet Don Jr.? I mean, this is a guy who used to be part of a right-wing biker gang in Russia.
14: Yeah, I mean, it's an excellent question. It's not something we fully understand yet. I mean, the strangest thing about this is that Don Jr. met this guy only very recently. Kremlev's office told us that they met a couple of years ago. Don Jr. said they met through a mutual friend in the hunting world, and quickly hit it off because they both love boxing and the outdoors. But how things got to this point where Umar is not only attending this very intimate wedding but also paying for it is very much a mystery.
0: And President Trump trying to make a distinction between paying for the actual wedding. It was very small. It was like 50 people, right?
14: Yes.
0: 10 of them were part of this Russian party, 20% of the party. So there was a wedding and then the celebrations, the fireworks.
14: Yeah, I mean, so I think it's a mistake to get bogged down in this distinction. Really what we're talking about is a reception. The, you know, quote unquote after party the president's referring to is where they had their first dance and ate wedding cake. The ceremony itself was just family. The oligarch did not attend that. The rest of this lavish wedding weekend was attended by Umar and this Russian entourage and paid for by Kremlev.
15: And there were 10 people in the Russian entourage at a wedding of 50 people.
14: That's about right, yeah.
15: And, I mean, Don Jr.'s wealth is put at about $300 million. Did he need anybody to pay for the wedding? What do we know about why Umar paid for this wedding?
14: It's, you know, I mean, the basic fact we have is that a member of Putin's circle is financially supporting the president's son. As soon as we get to why, I mean, we start to have all these really weird questions come up. Junior is rich. It seems like he could have afforded this himself. That doesn't mean he has $300 million, you know, in his checking account, of course. But still, this is objectively, it's very strange. And, you know, the other big question that we don't know is what's Kremlev's motive here? I mean, he's spent a lot of money seemingly successfully cultivating a relationship with the son of the president, and we have no idea why.
0: And now the other son, one of the other sons, Trump Jr.'s brother, Eric, when you asked, put in a request for Eric's response, who was at the wedding, he said this about Kremlev, quote, "Eric has absolutely no clue who this person is, nor has never heard his name. We're talking about a wedding party that went over days, and there were only 50 people there all together. It's like he didn't get his brother's memo, because his brother and his brother's new wife, they have admitted."
14: Yeah, I mean, and this was a very small wedding. I mean, Don has repeatedly said that it was just family and some, quote, really close friends. I mean, frankly, there were some longtime friends of his that were understandably disappointed that they didn't make the cut. And then you have Umar, this big guy, shaved head, who not only met Don Jr. very recently, but also only speaks limited English, and this large crew of Russians he came with. I mean, it was apparently, we talked to people there, and it was quite the scene. It was intimate setting, Palm Beach socialites, Jared Kushner, and then this large group that no one knew who sometimes stood off by themselves speaking Russian.
15: What do we know about possible future cooperation between Don Jr. and Umar Kremlev?
14: Not much. I mean, there is a press release that, so the only instance that we actually know about, besides what they taught, just the kind of vague story in their statements of them having a relationship before this, was last year. In September, this boxing organization that Kremlev runs hosted a panel discussion in Istanbul about boxing. And the panelists were Manny Pacquiao, Muhammad Ali's daughter, and then Donald Trump Jr. And people who went were a little confused of why is Don Jr. here talking about sports with you know, legends of the boxing world. After that event, Umar's organization had a press release where they said, you know, this alliance will not remain symbolic, more joint initiatives will follow. What does that mean? We don't know. We asked both Kremlev and Don Jr., neither of them said.
0: So you've done several pieces on this. Now the House Oversight Committee, Congressmember Garcia, is calling for a federal investigation. What would this look like as you have the House Speaker Johnson desperately trying to recess Congress until after the elections?
14: I mean, I think realistically, this House investigation means nothing right now, except there was a document preservation request in these letters. So Don Jr. is under legal notice to keep all of his records related to this relationship. if the Democrats retake the House in the fall, we could be talking about something very different next year if Congress continues to be interested in looking into this.
0: Joshua Kaplan, I want to thank you for being with us. Pulitzer Prize-winning reporter for ProPublica. We'll link to your pieces. The latest, Donald Trump Jr.'s Bahamas wedding was secretly bankrolled by Russian oligarch close to Putin. Coming up, the Elimination Project. The Israeli human rights group B'Tselem has accused Israel of dramatically escalating its assault on all aspects of Palestinian life in the occupied West Bank. Stay with us.

0: Hama, Greed, by the Palestinian oud musician Huda Asfour, performing in our Democracy Now! Studio. This is Democracy Now!, democracynow.org, The War and Peace Report. I'm Amy Goodman with Anjali Kamat.
1: A major new report by the Israeli human rights group B'Tselem, titled The Elimination Project, accuses Israel of systematically dismantling the conditions that allow Palestinians in the occupied West Bank to function as a community. The report says Israel is, quote, dramatically intensifying its attacks on every aspect of Palestinian life in the West Bank, including, quote, the ability to get to work, take children to school or university, receive medical treatment or municipal services, meet family and friends, cultivate land, or go on vacation, routine activities that make up human life. This is B'Tselem Executive Director Yuli Novak in a video that accompanied the report.
2: Israel is dismantling the basic conditions needed for collective Palestinian existence in the West Bank. Our new report, The Elimination Project, shows how this mechanism works and how over the past 3 years, it has become more lethal, violent, and explicit. Come with us to the West Bank to see for yourself. The Elimination Project in the West Bank operates through 5 domains of action that work together and reinforce each other. Killing, violence, intimidation, movement restrictions, economic strangulation, social and political destruction, ethnic cleansing, and territorial takeover, these are all parts of a system with one aim: to ensure Jewish supremacy and eliminate the Palestinian collective.
0: That's part of a video accompanying the new B'Tselem report, The Elimination Project, Israel's systematic dismantling of Palestinian collective life in the West Bank. Leading celebrities have joined B'Tselem in calling for the international community to intervene on behalf of Palestinians. This video features Cynthia Nixon, Susan Sarandon, Michael Stipe, and the Emmy Award-winning Hannah Einbinder speaking alongside B'Tselem researchers.
3: Israel is carrying out a campaign to eliminate Palestinian collective existence in the West Bank.
4: It is happening right now.
5: Another violent attack.
3: Another killing.
6: Another home demolished.
5: Another home set on fire.
4: Another community displaced from its land.
6: Another checkpoint blocking the way.
7: Another olive grove destroyed.
6: What is happening in the West Bank is not a series of isolated events.
4: When you pay attention and connect the dots, the picture is clear.
8: They are all part of a single political project.
6: U.S. taxpayer dollars are funding these crimes.
7: This project is rooted in an apartheid system that has been in place for generations.
3: Since October 2023, it has accelerated dramatically.
9: Its implementation is more violent and more unrestrained.
4: The international community must end the impunity that allows it to continue.
5: The world must act to stop Israel's elimination project in the West Bank.
1: Since October 7, 2023, at least 1,107 Palestinians have been killed by Israel in the occupied West Bank. Over the weekend, an Israeli soldier shot a Palestinian man in the leg during a confrontation between Israeli settlers and Palestinian villagers in the West Bank town of Fakua.
0: Well, for more, we're joined by two guests. In Tel Aviv, Ori Gavati is with us, B'Tselem Director of International Relations. He's a former Israeli soldier who served as a tank commander primarily in the West Bank from 2010 to 2013. And in the occupied West Bank, we're joined by Mohammed Shaban, a Palestinian farmer from Halhul, just north of Hebron. We welcome you both to Democracy Now! Ori, let's begin with you on the breadth of this report. Talk about what you're calling the elimination project and what's happening right now in the West Bank.
10: Thank you for having me. For too long, Israel's policies in the West Bank have been kind of treated or looked at as isolated events, right? So the violence of settler militias, the home demolitions, military raids, and so forth. When we look at Israel's policies in the West Bank together and truly examine them, we actually find that there is one very coherent logic behind all of them, and this is the logic of elimination of Palestinian collective life in the West Bank. This logic operates through 5 mechanisms that we identified: violence and intimidation, movement restrictions, ethnic cleansing and territorial takeover, economic strangulation, and social and political destruction. Through all of these mechanisms that work together simultaneously and also reinforce one another, Israel is systematically dismantling the ability of Palestinians to live as a collective in that land. It, as you mentioned in your introduction, it creates a situation that Palestinian life are just almost inviable. Starts from your home, your way to work, your way to school, your ability to visit your family, your ability to raise your olive grove, and so forth. Simultaneously to all of that, Israel is also entrenching its own takeover of that land, and also moving its own people and expanding the settlements, the outposts, the farms, and so forth, to take over the space that Palestinian lives are becoming more and more inviolable in.
1: But Ori, this project of settler colonialism, dispossession, settlement, it's not new. Talk about how in the report you connect what's happening in the West Bank to the ongoing genocide in Gaza, and what has happened in the West Bank, this escalation since 2023.
10: Yeah, so in the report we focus on, we talk about the decades, but we also definitely mention, talk about how since October 23, since the elections of this government in 2022, the scale, the speed, the openness, the, of all those different elements significantly intensified. The logic of elimination comes in practice in its most extreme form in the genocide in Gaza, and it's taken place across the territories that Israel controls. We're definitely seeing a lot of the mechanisms, the tools that were used and are used still, you know, the genocide is ongoing as we speak in Gaza, being implemented in the West Bank, practices like aerial bombardments, for example, that we haven't seen in the West Bank for many, many years, are back in practice. You know, we're talking about it. When talking about in Gaza, over 20,000 minors, kids, teenagers were killed by Israel as part of its genocide. In the West Bank, we're also seeing vast killings of minors. It's in a different scale, but the practices are very, very similar, and the logic of elimination is all-encompassing across the territories.
1: Ori, can you talk about how this, what you describe as the elimination project, how it relates to Bezalel Smotrich's plan, the decisive plan? I want to go back to the video that came out with the new report, Elimination Project, Israel's Systematic Dismantling of Palestinian Collective Life in the West Bank. This is a clip of Israel's far-right finance minister, Bezalel Smotrich, addressing the Knesset back in 2017.
11: The basis for anyone who wants to stay is to abandon all national aspirations or the desire to express them here, because there is no place here for national self-definition of anyone but the Jewish people.
1: Ori, your response, and if you can explain Smotrich's kind of plan and how that relates to what's happening today.
10: Yeah, so in 2017, Bezalel Smotrich publishes his decisive plan. The plan basically talks about victory through settlement. It's one of the main concepts there. And then it talks about how Palestinians under Israel's control have basically three options left, according to Smotrich. Either to submit to Jewish supremacy and apartheid, leave, or face the consequences, face the military consequences of the decision to resist. And when we look at Israel's elimination project in the West Bank, we're seeing many of the this kind of blueprint that Smotrich publishes in 2017 implemented on the ground. Look, when Smotrich published this in 2017, he didn't have as much power as he has now. Today we're talking about a person who is a minister in the Israeli Ministry of Defense, which holds significant power over the West Bank, and he was appointed to that position very knowingly by the Prime Minister Netanyahu. So a person that designed this blueprint, this plan, now holds the power to implement many of its elements, and is, by the way,
12: very outspoken about it right as we speak, you know, these days, about his plan and about how he's intending to implement it. Now, when we look at what's happening on the ground in the West Bank, we're seeing exactly that. We're seeing violence by the military and violence by settler militias that are also supported by the entire Israeli apparatus and the military, causing the displacement of thousands of Palestinians in communities across the West Bank. Over 66 communities were displaced since October 23 through the violence of settler militias that is supported by the state. Another 33,000 Palestinians were forcibly displaced through the violence of the military in Palestinian refugee camps since the beginning of 2025. And this is just one example of how his blueprint is actually taking place on the ground.
0: I want to bring Mohammed Shaban into the conversation, a Palestinian farmer. We're speaking to you in Halhul, in the Hebron area of the occupied West Bank. Can you talk about your life there, your family, your community, how you've been affected overall by the Israeli occupation, but by these gangs of Israeli settlers? If you can explain what's happened in Halhul.
13: Good afternoon or good morning, maybe in your area. I'd like to thank you for having me in this meeting or in this broadcast. I am from Halhul. Halhul is a city north to Hebron. In Halhul, we are our main business or our main work is farmers. We are planting grapes. We're producing two main products. We sell grapes leaves and grapes fruit. Before October 7, we don't have any settlement in Halhul. Halhul located in Route 60. This Route 60 joining like Beersheba to Jerusalem. It's crossing Halhul. Our land is separated. Half of it before Route 60. The other half is after Route 60. Halhul area is 37 dunams. Actually, majority of this land, 4,000 dunams only the city. The others is agriculture land.
14: Sorry.
1: Acre for our viewers who might not understand dunams. But Mohammed, can you talk about, you know, as you're talking about your life in Halhul and your, you know, your occupation as a farmer, what has been the impact of settlers on your life, especially in recent months?
13: Actually, in 2005, they start the first settlement in Halhul. Now we have 7 outposts. We lost 14,000 dunams from our land, which is the richest land in agriculture, the best land for us. And this season, we lost 40 million shekel. In Halhul also, they installed 11 gates around Halhul. We cannot reach our lands. We cannot go outside Halhul. They open only one gate from 8 o'clock until 5 o'clock every day. Everyone in Halhul starts suffering because at the beginning I said we are fully dependent in agriculture, especially after October 7. We used to have some people working in Israel and they don't have permissions to go now. So everybody come back to his land to work in his land because it makes some money for the people to continue their life. So with this big loss, actually, as I told you, around 40 million shekels. It's around 70% from our product every year.
1: Part of the report also talks about the economic strangulation of Palestinian communities. But Mohammed, you know, can you talk about what kinds of interactions you've personally had with the settlers and with soldiers and your children as well?
13: Yes. The farmers, they didn't stop going to their land. When they go to the land, at the beginning, the settlers, if they are like a few people, the settlers attack them, beat them. We have, I documented 60 cases when they attack farmers. It's between like, seriously injured or injured in a simple way, damaging our cars. also damaging our fields, uprooting our trees, many lands we cannot now reach it at all. We didn't work on it. The other lands which we managed to reach it, now the season start. When the season start last month, now is the season for the grapes. Actually, this lands, unless they're collecting the product, all they damage the product. Our loss, yani, it's affected everything in Al Hol. Yani, imagine, yani, what make Al Hol special case, because this thing happened only in 6 months. We have all of this lost happening in 6 months. Nobody even think about it.
0: I wanted to ask Uri Gavati of Betzalem what you're calling for at this point. The British Foreign Secretary, Ed Miliband, has announced new policies against illegal Israeli settlements, including a ban on imports, targeted sanctions, a prohibition on advertising stolen land, and more. The new sanctions announced in conjunction with Canada and France. But is this enough?
12: Look, the steps from last week are definitely a good step in the right direction, right? We're seeing, for the first time, a move from empty statements and condemnations, which is what we're used to see from the international community, to something that looks like real, true consequences. What must happen is that these consequences will not only focus on the settlement project, right? This is exactly what we're talking about in the report. The settlement project is not separate from the elimination project. It's actually a significant mechanism within the elimination project. In order to truly challenge this system, to truly stop Israel and make sure that consequences are truly kind of, Israel truly has consequences for its crimes against the Palestinian people across the territories under its control, we need to see measures that target the system. And this is the move that needs to happen by the international community. This move from empty statement condemnations into measures that target the system itself.
1: What does that look like, Ori? How do you target the system? I mean, this has been going on for years, and you say has escalated rapidly in recent years. What exactly are you calling for? What needs to happen?
12: Look, you know, the international community has such a vast array of tools under its disposal. The different policymakers and decision makers know exactly the type of tools they can use. At this point, the problem is not what to do. The problem is that there isn't true political will to do something. We're seeing this beginning of change, right? We're seeing it in the UK. We're seeing it in other places in Europe. But we need more of that change. What to do is truly not a problem. The problem right now is that it's not, nothing has been done. And this is what we're calling for, to go through this transformation and truly face this Israeli system for what it is. A system that's committing a genocide in Gaza, the elimination project in the West Bank, is managing torture camps in its detention centers, across its detention centers for Palestinians, and truly treat it as such. The measures are known for everybody. The political will is missing.
0: And finally, we're speaking to you from the United States. And in our headlines today, we reported the Trump administration approved a $2.8 billion package selling 2,000-pound bombs in Israel. The sale including 40,000 bombs funded by foreign ministry financing, a program in which the U.S. gives Israel taxpayer money that Israel spends to get U.S.-made bombs. Your final comment on the significance of the U.S. support for Israel?
12: There is no question that the U.S. is the primary enabler of the genocide in Gaza, of the elimination project in the West Bank, and basically of everything that Israel is doing. We are seeing amazing progress within the U.S. society. You know, you mentioned it in your introduction, the moving steps by artists to publicly resist the genocide. This is an amazing process we're seeing within the U.S. society. What must happen now is the translation of this process into actual actions by decision makers in order to, again, stop the Israeli genocide and stop the elimination project in the West Bank.
0: Ori Gavati, we want to thank you for being with us. Betzalem, Director of International Relations. We'll link to your new report, The Elimination Project, speaking to us from Tel Aviv. And Mohammed Shaban, Palestinian farmer, speaking to us from Halhul, just north of Hebron. Coming up is Amnesty International reiterates its call for a ceasefire in the U.S.-Iran war. Amnesty has accused Iranian authorities of committing crimes against humanity during the bloody suppression of the 2022 Women, Life, Freedom uprising. Stay with us.

0: And then that's Luthi performing in our Democracy Now! Studio. This is Democracy Now!, democracynow.org, The War and Peace Report. I'm Amy Goodman with Anjali Kamat.
1: 4 years ago today, the Woman Life Freedom Uprising erupted in Iran after the death in custody of a 22-year-old Kurdish woman named Jina Mahsa Amini, who had been arrested by the morality police. For the next 3 months, hundreds of thousands took to the streets protesting against Iran's discriminatory compulsory veiling laws. In a new report, Amnesty International has concluded that the repressive measures used by Iranian authorities to crush the Woman Life Freedom protests in 2022 constitute crimes against humanity. Investigating the killings of 377 protesters and bystanders in 2022, Amnesty International's 1,000-plus page new report calls for international criminal investigations into 87 Iranian officials. Amnesty interviewed 270 people for its investigation, most of whom participated in the protests. This is the testimony of Niaz Akh, who was 14 at the time of the protests and living in Iran's Kurdistan province.
2: On October 8th, 2022, I was at school. When the last bell rang, we went outside school. The protest started. One of the plainclothes agents came with a shotgun and tear gas. They fired tear gas and we all ran away. Agents fired metal pellets at two girls and they fell to the ground. All we could do was run. We fell to the ground. An agent pulled our hair. He was pulling us into a car to take us away. But somehow we managed to escape from him. When I got home, I saw that he had pulled my hair so hard that all of it was stuck inside my headscarf. After that day, I didn't feel normal and didn't go to school anymore. We couldn't stay in Iran anymore. Since then, we haven't seen our home, nor our family, no one.
0: Niaz Akh, again, 14 at the time of the 2022 protests. Amnesty International released its new report at a time when the organization is also calling for an enduring ceasefire and accountability for the ongoing illegal U.S.-Israeli bombing of Iran that's killed nearly 1,500 civilians. For more, we're joined by Rahab Arini, Amnesty International's Iran researcher. Their new report out today is titled Architects of Atrocities, State Machinery Orchestrating Crimes Against Humanity in Iran's 2022 Woman Life Freedom Uprising, joining us from London. Rahab, if you can lay out the findings of this massive 1,000-plus page report, and then also releasing it at this time when Amnesty has come out against the U.S.-Israeli war on Iran.
3: Hello, Amy. Thank you very much for having me. Amnesty International is launching this landmark report to send a central message to the international community. Repeated protest killings in Iran have become normalized. Impunity is leading to the loss of thousands of lives, and it is beyond time for the international community to end the crisis of impunity.

0: and impunity for these crimes paved the way for further atrocities at even a more horrific level in January 2026. We are urging the international community to pursue justice because domestically there is no prospect for justice. We've explained in immense detail how the judiciary of the Islamic Republic of Iran is complicit in crimes against humanity. So the international community is kind of disconnected from reality by directing calls to accountability for the very authorities that are part of the security apparatus committing crimes in the country. We've named 87 officials who must face criminal investigations, but this is not an exhaustive list. It, however, shows how crimes against humanity are planned, coordinated, and waged across the country, terrorizing entire communities to crush dissent. And as you noted, we are launching this report because we think that it's important that the crimes against humanity committed against protesters demanding dignity, freedom, and human rights are not overshadowed by the current new round of crisis that has also opened a new front of crimes under international law against people in Iran, this time due to the unlawful strikes of the US and Israel, which violate the UN Charter. We've been very clear that the suffering of victims of crimes against humanity must not be instrumentalized or weaponized by actors such as US and Israel. And at the same time, we are clear that we need people-centered strategies, and crimes against humanity must also not be forgotten or overshadowed because of the current crisis, because people in Iran are at risk of further massacres if global action on justice is not taken.
1: And Raha, you identify 87 officials within different levels of the Iranian government. How high does the responsibility go? And can you just say a little bit about how Iranian authorities justified the crackdown when it happened in 2022 and what their response has been to your report? You just released it this morning.
0: The responsibility goes all the way to the top of the chain of command. The 87 officials we've named include the Supreme Leader, the late Supreme Leader, who is the commander of the security forces. It includes the head of the general staff of the armed forces and commanders of the security forces leading on deadly protest dispersals, which are in the context of Iran, the police force and the Islamic Revolutionary Guard Corps. We've also named 25 Ministry of Interior officials. They include the then Minister of Interior, Ahmad Wahidi, who is now the general commander of the IRGC, as well as provincial governors and county governors. Crimes against humanity are system crimes. This means that they require resources, organization, structures, and a state policy. And this is precisely what we have shown in the report. In over 260 pages, we have mapped the chain of command behind these crimes, and we've shown how security forces across the country, a vast network of security forces, are deployed, equipped with firearms, military-grade firearms, such as assault rifles, submachine guns, and heavy machine guns to kill and injure protesters. There is a leaked document that shows or sheds light on the inner workings of the deadly crackdown. It's from a provincial police commander that instructed the security forces to respond mercilessly and go as far as causing death. These crimes were intended to take place because the authorities rely on a state policy of lethal force to crush dissent in the country.
1: Raha, you know, as we're talking, this is in the midst of the ongoing bombing of Iran, conflict with U.S. Israel against Iran. This has been going on for over 6 months now. What has been the relationship between the crackdown on dissent and the, you know, there was a people's uprising earlier this year that was brutally suppressed, and this kind of war?
0: This has been a devastating year for people in Iran. The unlawful attacks of the U.S. and Israel started as people were still reeling from the collective grief and trauma of the unprecedented January massacres. Just to remind ourselves, in January 2026, in less than 48 hours, on the 8th and 9th of January, security forces massacred thousands of protesters and bystanders.

0: across Iran to crush the largest nation-wide uprising that the country had seen since 1979. After experiencing decades of repression at the hands of their own authorities, people in Iran are also now suffering violations of international humanitarian law and war crimes because of the tens of thousands of airstrikes by the US and Israeli authorities. So now they are caught between internal deadly repression and unlawful attacks by external actors. The Iranian authorities have also used the cover of wartime conditions to intensify domestic repression. They have further militarized public spaces. They are threatening almost on a routine basis further massacres of protesters and dissidents. They are counting on the fact that the international community is now looking elsewhere. Other headlines are dominating the news. So they tell people that their fingers are on trigger to launch further massacres.
1: Raha, we want to thank you so much for being with us. Raha Bahraini, human rights lawyer, researcher on Iran for Amnesty International. We'll link to your new report, Architects of Atrocities, State Machinery Orchestrating Crimes Against Humanity in Iran's 2022 Woman, Life, Freedom Uprising. Today, on the 4th anniversary of the death of 22-year-old Mahsa Amini in custody of Iran's morality police. I'm Amy Goodman with Anjali Kamat. Look forward to seeing people in Bayshore, New York tomorrow for Steal the Story, Please. Thanks so much.
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2: From Feature Story News in London, I'm Stuart Smith. India has warned that a US bill allowing President Trump to impose tariffs of up to 100% on major buyers of Russian oil could damage relations between Washington and New Delhi and disrupt global energy markets. The warning comes as data shows India's reliance on Russian crude has surged in recent months, with Moscow's share of India's total oil imports reaching as high as 50%. US tariffs on Indian goods already stand at 50%, and a trade deal that was supposed to reduce them remains unsigned after months of delay. Neha Punya reports from New Delhi.
3: It doesn't look like India is signaling that it plans to change its buying patterns, at least immediately. It said categorically it'll continue to buy from various sources depending on market dynamics.
2: A war of words has broken out between Buckingham Palace and the brother of the late Princess Diana. The palace says it doesn't normally comment on books, but felt compelled to respond to allegations made in Earl Spencer's new memoir about Diana's life and death. The Earl claims shortly after Diana died in 1997, that her ex-husband, King Charles, who was Prince of Wales at the time, said to him, "We'll forget her soon enough." A palace spokesman said the pain of losing a sibling can cloud memory and judgment. Ollie Barrett reports.
4: There are frequent books written about the royal family that they just completely ignore, but they obviously felt that a response was absolutely necessary in this case. The statement from the palace reads, "While we do not comment on books as a matter of principle, His Majesty is mindful the pain of fraternal grief can cloud reason, affect judgment, and colour memory." What the palace is effectively saying there is that the king disputes the version of events being set out by Earl Spencer, Diana's brother.
2: The European Commission has pushed back against US President Donald Trump's threats of tariffs against the bloc, saying a proposed closer partnership between the EU and Canada is not against anyone. President Trump called Canada a terrible trade partner on Wednesday and warned he could impose tariffs on the European Union or halt trade with the bloc entirely if he considered a new alliance between Canada and the EU as a hostile act. Canadian Prime Minister Mark Carney addressed the European Parliament on Thursday, describing the proposed partnership as a force for good. But as Will Denslow reports from Brussels, both Ottawa and Brussels remain heavily dependent on Washington across a range of sectors.
5: There are two important things really to consider. The first is that this kind of association agreement, if it were to come to fruition, certainly won't happen overnight. The second part is that both are incredibly reliant on Washington.
6: With FSN Spotlight, I'm Simon Marks. Today, the rise of the far-right AfD in Germany, which has now led to Chancellor Friedrich Merz cancelling his trip to the UN General Assembly in New York this month. He is reeling from last week's seismic election win by the AfD in a regional election that has raised huge questions about the Chancellor's grip on power and the AfD's hopes eventually to unseat him. Matt Fry of the UK's Channel 4 News with more from Germany.
7: When the Chancellor got elected, his key election promise would be to double the support for the CDU, his party, and halve the support for the AfD across the country. And the exact opposite has happened. Across the board, it averages in the upper 20s more than the CDU. They are openly pro-Putin. I spoke to the party's co-leader, Alice Weidel, who would be the German Chancellor if they won. And she said, you know, we would do a deal with Russia. Had we been in power, there would be no war at the moment, pretty much espousing some of the Trump lines that we've heard. But the other thing that they really want to do is rewrite aspects of German history. They don't deny the Nazi past. they just think that far too much time is spent on the Nazi past, and they want to, Germans to celebrate, you know, Bismarck and, you know, the great German heritage of the Middle Ages and all that kind of stuff.
6: Chancellor Merz has been in office for only 16 months. The AfD are hoping for strong results in two more elections this weekend. With FSN Spotlight, I'm Simon Marks.
2: To recap the top stories, Buckingham Palace is in a war of words with the brother of the late Princess Diana over claims the now king said we'll forget her soon enough. The Bank of England has kept interest rates at 3.75% despite America's Federal Reserve raising its interest rate to 4% on Wednesday. And India's warning Washington that a new tariff of up to 100% on buyers of Russian oil could disrupt global energy markets and damage relations between Washington and New Delhi. That's the latest feature story news, Stuart Smith reporting.
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0: in. Welcome. I'm E.G. Marshall, procurator of this mystic province located in the shadowland between reality and illusion. It has been said, nature can often be hidden, sometimes overcome, but never extinguished. And what is nature? Do not leave me to run to Mr. Webster for the answer. The dictionary will not help you. You will only be told that nature is the essence, the innate quality, the inborn tendency, the vital function, force, or disposition. Quite so. But what is it? We may have an insight.
1: But what's wrong with her, Melisande?
2: She has the most dread disease in the world.
1: Surely it can't be that bad.
2: It's worse. She has the one disease for which there is neither remedy nor antidote. The one disease that can wipe out our society. And so it must be nipped in the bud, choked off at the source.
1: But what can we do, Melisande?
2: Cure her or kill her.
1: What is the name of this disease?
2: You know it as well as I do, Willis. She's suffering from a severe case of unhappiness.
0: Our mystery drama, Pandora, was written especially for the Mystery Theater by Sam Dan and stars Patricia Elliott and Norman Rose. 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I'll be back shortly with Act One. At one time, according to Greek mythology, mankind dwelt in a perfect paradise. And then a young lady named Pandora permitted her curiosity to get the better of her, opened a forbidden box, and thus loosed upon the world all manner of suffering and sorrow. And ever since, all men look back upon a paradise lost. What must it have been like to live in a world without conflict, sorrow, disease, or death? We will never know. But future generations may, for science is slowly but surely finding remedies for all the ills of Pandora's box. And 100, or 500, 1,000, or 5,000 years from now, once again, there may be paradise.
1: Ah, Roland.
3: Willis, am I disturbing you?
1: No. I was about to rest for a while.
3: Your painting, I see.
1: Yeah. Do you like it?
3: Oh, yes. It's an excellent contrast of light and shadow.
1: I wished for the style of an almost prehistoric Dutch painter. The particular painter is named Rembrandt. And after a time, I shall adopt the styles of some of his contemporaries. You know, they were a most unusually talented group. Roland, what have you been doing with yourself lately?
3: Oh, nothing.
1: Nothing?
3: It makes me happy.
1: Well, then, by all means, continue.
3: But not happy enough.
1: Oh, I'm sorry to hear that. Is there anything you need?
3: Rather ask who.
1: Very well, then. Who?
3: Mara.
1: Mara? Of course. Come, we'll go to her.
3: What is she doing?
1: She decided she wanted to play the violin.
3: I never cared much for music, but she could make me change my mind. That sounds glorious.
1: She wished to be able to play in the style of an ancient musician named Paganini. Or was it Heifetza? I'm not sure.
3: I could listen to that all day.
1: Oh, Mara, my dear, we disturbed you.
4: It's all right.
3: Hello, dear Mara.
4: Hello, Roland.
1: Roland wishes to speak with you.
4: About what?
3: I need you, Mara.
4: Oh?
3: So I want you to come with me. Stay with me.
4: No.
3: I thought I would like to travel. We might cruise for a year.
1: Mara, what did you say?
4: I said no.
3: You said no?
1: But how could you? Why should you say no to Roland?
4: I said no.
1: But when you are needed for someone's happiness, you don't say no.
5: Mara, if you come to my house and you said, Roland, I need you, I wouldn't say no.
1: Mara, are you all right?
2: Please. Please, will you both let me alone?
1: Mara!
5: Come back! Willis, did you hear what she said?
1: Yes, yes, I heard.
5: She had no right to say that.
1: Of course not.
5: Something will have to be done.
1: Certainly. Roland, why don't you go home?
5: Go home?
1: Just for a little while. You see, she may be ill.
5: Well, then all she has to do is drink some elixir of...
1: She will, Roland, she will.
5: Then have her do it now.
1: On the other hand, she may not be ill. She's unusually sensitive.
5: I understand. That's why I need her. Because, as you very well know, I'm not sensitive at all.
1: Well, then you'll have to adapt yourself to her moods. Now, why don't you come back for her later and everything will be just fine? May I come in, Mara?
2: You may do as you like, Willis.
1: What was the meaning of that little scene a moment ago?
2: I don't know the meaning of it.
1: Something is disturbing you.
2: Shouldn't something be disturbing you, Willis? Another man wants to take me away from you.
1: Take you away from me? What a way to put it. My dear, you don't belong to me. No one belongs to anyone.
2: But I don't want to go with Roland.
1: Roland needs you for his happiness.
2: It's not right.
1: It's not right? Oh, my dear Mara, I was living with Joanna, and you came to our house and you said you needed me for your happiness.
2: Well, that was different.
1: Different?
2: Oh. Well, maybe it wasn't different. Maybe that was wrong, too.
1: Mara, would you like to go to a rest home?
2: No.
1: But, my dear Mara, if you don't go with Roland, you'll have to go to a rest home.
2: Don't you love me?
1: Of course I love you.
2: Then how can you let Roland take me from you?
1: Why do you keep using the word take? He isn't taking you from me. He's sharing you with me, just as you are sharing me with Joanna.
2: What did you say? Did you say that I am sharing you with Joanna?
1: My dear, whatever is the matter with
2: you?
1: Get
2: away from me. Don't touch me. No, no, don't come near me.
1: Mara, you're ill.
2: I share you with that Joanna.
1: What do you mean, that Joanna? She's a lovely person.
2: I hate you.
1: Mara.
2: I hate Joanna. I hate Roland.
1: Mara, you don't know what you're saying.
2: I do. I hate everybody. I hate this place, everything. I even hate myself.
1: Mara, you know the trouble with you.
2: Willis, what's gotten into me? Why do I feel this way? Why do I say these things, these hateful things?
1: Oh, you're tired. You've been practicing too hard. You know, that's really very difficult music.
2: Difficult? How can you say that?
1: Well, you play it easily, but subconsciously you're making a fantastic effort. Believe me, dear Mara.
2: Well, then you mean I say these things and I feel this way because I'm tired.
1: Of course.
2: And that there's nothing really wrong.
1: Nothing at all. And you'll go into a rest home for a few weeks.
2: No.
1: Or maybe only for a few days.
2: Oh, but the last time I went into that rest home...
1: Dear Mara, look into my eyes and answer truthfully. Are you happy?
2: Well,
1: the truth. Are you happy?
2: No.
1: Therefore, you are unhappy.
2: Well,
1: Dearest Mara, you are unhappy, aren't you?
2: Yes.
1: And as you very well know, that is not permitted.
2: Is it convenient for you to see me now, dear Mara?
4: Who are you?
2: My name is Melisande.
4: Do I know you? Yes, I know you. When I was here before, when I was here at the rest house...
2: Now, you're becoming excited. Please, drink this.
4: No!
2: Dear Mara, you are here to be helped. Now, this feverish excitement is doing you damage.
4: But what is it that you want me to drink?
2: Only something to calm you, that's all. Here, now you see? I'm sure you're feeling better. More at ease.
4: What do you want?
2: I want us to have a little talk.
4: About what?
2: Everything. All of us. The entire rest home is dedicated to your welfare.
4: I know you. I remember you now. You're the one who said I couldn't have the baby.
2: That's true.
4: Why did you say that?
2: Dear Mara, surely you understand the necessity.
4: I only understand that you said that I couldn't have my baby.
2: Oh, let us stop for a moment so I can play back to you what you just said to me. because that was the most unbelievable statement I have ever heard. Listen.
6: You said I couldn't have my baby.
2: Did you hear what you just said? My baby. Dear Mara, the baby does not belong to you.
4: Well, I meant that it was mine in the sense that I...
2: Yes?
4: Mine in the sense that I... Oh, I don't know what I meant.
2: A baby belongs to the world. Isn't that so?
4: Yes.
2: If people wish to create children, these children become part of the world. Isn't that true?
4: Yes.
2: And therefore the world must determine if the potential newcomers possess sufficient...
4: Oh, please, please, I don't want to hear any more.
2: You seem to have a great many archaic notions, dear Mara. Would you rather we did things in the archaic way?
4: Please. Stop.
2: And permitted children to be born, hit or miss, diseased, deformed, lacking in...
4: Oh, once we talk about it.
2: When we have the science, the technology to determine far in advance whether or not...
4: I don't want to talk about it.
2: Oh, you're upset.
4: Yes, yes, yes, I am upset.
2: And we must determine what is upsetting you. Can't you tell me?
4: I don't know.
2: Try to think.
4: Everything upsets
2: but
4: me.
2: But why?
4: I don't know. Oh, please. Why can't everyone just let me alone?
2: How long has she been this way, Willis?
1: Well, the first I knew something was wrong was this morning.
2: This morning. But had she manifested any sign some months ago when she was told she was not to be permitted the baby?
1: No. No signs at that time.
2: Hmm. And what occurred this morning?
1: Well, this morning, Roland arrived and told her he needed her.
2: Mm-hmm.
1: And that's when I saw the signs.
2: Please describe them.
1: She became acutely uncomfortable, emotional.
2: And refused to go with Roland.
1: Oh, yes. And, well, the rest you know.
2: Do I? Or are you withholding anything, dear Willis?
1: Why would I do that?
2: What else should I know?
1: Oh, I can't think. Oh, a disturbing factor was when she became emotional over the fact that I still have a continuing relationship with Joanna.
2: That disturbed her? Do you mean she doesn't know or pretends not to know about continuing relationships?
1: Yes. Would it help her if we asked Roland to cancel his request that she go with him?
2: No.
1: But surely Roland is reasonable.
2: Oh, of course. But the problem goes deeper. She will not go with him because, obviously, she is unhappy. Her refusal must make him unhappy. His unhappiness must, in turn, be transferred to someone else. Thus, a disease is created and spread. The disease of unhappiness.
1: But I...
2: The one disease for which there is neither remedy nor antidote. The only disease that can wipe out our society. It's a disease that must be nipped in the bud, choked off at the source.
1: What are you going to do with her, Melisande?
2: Well, surely you know the answer to that as well as I do. We shall have to cure her or kill her.
0: Happiness seems to be a rather serious business in the social order of the future. You better be happy or else. But in a paradise where you can have anything you want just for the wanting, why should anybody be even remotely unhappy? Why? You're dealing with human beings, aren't you? Doesn't that answer the question? We'll have a great many more questions and answers when I return with Act Two in just a few moments.

0: men of goodwill have always struggled to create a better world. And the best of all worlds, of course, would be paradise. And what would paradise be? A place of unbroken happiness, where there would be no such things as sorrow, suffering, or disappointment. Could such bliss, such unrelieved bliss, become a bore after a while?
1: How long do I have to stay here, Willis?
2: You can leave any time you're ready, dear Mara.
1: I'm ready right now.
2: No.
1: Why do you say no?
2: Because you're unhappy. You are unhappy, aren't you?
1: But I don't want to stay here.
2: Oh, dear Mara.
1: Don't call me dear Mara.
2: But
1: if anybody calls me dear Mara, I'll scream.
2: You're screaming now. Mara. Mara, you are in trouble.
1: Why should I be in trouble?
2: Because you're unhappy.
1: That's my affair, isn't it?
2: No, dear. Unhappiness is an infection.
1: I'm sorry. I can't help the way I feel.
2: You will have to.
1: I don't care.
2: Dear Mara.
1: Don't call me
2: dear. Do you know how many hundreds, how many thousands of years it has taken the world to become happy?
1: Willis, take me home.
2: If you insist on being unhappy, this will become your home.
1: No.
2: Mara, look at yourself. You're beautiful.
1: It means nothing. Anyone can be beautiful.
2: Talented.
1: It doesn't matter. Anyone can have any talent they want. Just by wishing.
2: What do you want, Mara? What do you want?
1: I want you.
2: Mara, you got me.
1: So does Joanna. And so does anyone else who wants you.
2: Mara, do you realize what you're driving at?
1: Yes.
2: What you want is for one person to own another. In ancient times, that actually existed. It was called slavery.
1: I didn't mean it that way, exactly. I only meant that you and I shouldn't share each other with others.
2: Why not?
1: Why not? Because... Well, because I love you.
2: And I love you, too. But do we have the right to be selfish and keep others from sharing this love?
1: Oh, please, Willis, I don't know what to say. I only know how I feel.
2: If another person wants me and you refuse to share, do you know what happens to that other person? She becomes jealous.
1: But if I do share you, I become jealous.
2: But no one is supposed to be jealous ever. Because jealousy creates unhappiness. And we can't have any of that.
1: I've always been unhappy. And I guess I'll remain unhappy.
2: Mara, if you talk like that, then there's absolutely no hope.
1: Shall I tell you why I've always been unhappy? Shall I tell you why there always seems to be an ache in my heart? Why nothing gladdens me, why no one can comfort me, and why there's no joy, no rest, no peace? Shall I tell you why? Something's missing. Something isn't here inside of me. Something is lacking, and it's something I need.
3: Dear Mara.
1: What do you want now?
3: I just want to talk to you about yourself.
1: You know everything there is to know about
3: me. Oh, no, dear Mara. We know very little about you.
1: You've taken hundreds of your tests. What else is there to know about me?
3: Why are you unhappy?
1: I don't know. You keep asking, I keep answering.
3: Do you know how many people live in the city?
1: No, and I don't...
3: 100,000. And do you know you are the only unhappy person here?
1: I'm sorry, I can't help it.
3: Shouldn't it bother you that you're the only unhappy person? We must cure you.
1: Why?
3: Because we can't have you destroy the world.
1: What?
3: Look, Mara, look at the wall. You see?
1: Those pictures.
3: Pictures of a city.
1: I've never seen such pictures, such a city.
3: It's an ancient city.
1: So many people. What's wrong with them?
3: Nothing. That's the way they were.
1: That's the way they were?
3: Yes. See how many are old, tired, ugly, dirty. See how few people are smiling? Listen to the noise.
4: Help! Please! Help!
1: Please!
4: Help!
1: Please! Please stop it!
3: attractive. Now would you like the smells, the choking pollution?
1: Oh, please, just let me alone.
3: Is this the world you want us to have all over again? Brawling, filthy, murderous.
1: I didn't say I wanted anything like that.
3: That world, look at it again. Look at those children.
1: No!
3: It will do you no good to close your eyes. We can expose you to the picture electronically. Do you want us to do that?
1: No.
3: See the children? Condemned to a future of neglect, misery, despair. Is that the world you want us to go back to?
1: Oh, please, I can't help it if I don't feel happy.
3: Would you be happier with this?
1: What's that?
3: War,
1: what's war?
3: A madness, a special madness of mankind. Only man knows how to arrange it. Do you want us to go back to the time where it was arranged with nightmare regularity?
1: Why do you make me look at all this?
3: Because all this comes from unhappiness.
1: I don't believe it.
3: Unhappy people, people who are deprived, people who are envious, people who want something that belongs to someone else.
1: But I don't want anything that belongs to anyone else. I only want what belongs to me.
3: Nothing belongs to you. Don't you understand? None of us can own anything. For in that ownership lies the seeds of envy. You want Willis. Why?
1: Because I love him.
3: You can't own love. Love belongs to us all. Therefore, any of us can love all of us.
1: But it's not right.
3: Would it be better the old way? When men and women killed for each other, even started wars for each other? Was it better when love was just another mask for jealousy and hatred? Was it?
1: I only know that I love Willis.
3: Love. Talent. Everything belongs to each of us. The ability to play the violin, the ability to paint a picture, compose a symphony, write a play. Why should this great ability be doled out, hit and missed to a random, fortunate few? Why shouldn't it be all within the reach of everyone?
1: So much of what you're saying I don't understand, and I don't even care about. I only know that every day I feel more and more sad. Something is missing.
3: Nothing I have said has made any impression.
1: Nothing you have said has made me feel any differently.
3: Perhaps you are one of our very few mistakes.
1: Mistakes?
3: Something inside you has not been able to develop. Or perhaps something was missing from the very beginning. Or perhaps it may have been warped. Yes, it's quite possible you are a mistake.
1: What does that mean, a mistake?
3: Occasionally, someone is born who had no right to be.
1: Well, what are you going to do with me?
3: That will be up to you.
1: What is it that you want me to do?
3: We only want you to be happy.
1: But I keep telling you and telling you and telling you I don't know how to be happy.
3: Well, in that case...
1: Yes?
3: We haven't arrived there yet.
4: Dear Mara.
1: Roland?
4: Yes. I came to tell you how sorry I am.
1: Sorry?
4: Well, I caused you all this trouble.
1: No.
4: Oh, I'm sure of it. After all, if I hadn't come to ask you to go with me...
1: I don't know, Roland. It would have been something else, someone else, sooner or later.
4: What's wrong, dear Mara?
1: I suppose... That's what's wrong. Everybody calls everybody else dear. We all can't love each other.
4: But we must. You know what happens when there's no love? There's war.
1: Oh, have you seen those pictures, too?
4: Yes. That's why I hate history. I hate it because it's so bloody and brutal. But that isn't important. Come away with me.
1: No, they won't let me out of here.
4: They will, if you come with me. Actually... It's the only way you could ever get out of here.
1: Oh, please, Roland, I like you, and you're very...
4: It will be very serious for you.
1: I can't go with you, Roland.
4: Why?
1: Because I don't love you. I'm sorry, I know we're all supposed to love each other, but I don't love you. I would like to love you, but... I don't. I can't.
4: Mara, suppose you were just to say you love me.
1: But I don't love you.
4: I know, but couldn't you just say so?
1: But that would be a lie.
4: Yes, I suppose.
1: I can't do that. I just can't lie.
4: You're such an unlikely martyr.
1: What do you mean?
4: If you go back through history, everyone who died for a principle...
1: Roland.
4: You're just a slip of a girl. You can't be more than 200 or 300 years old. I doubt that you're even aware of the implications of what you're doing.
1: What do you mean I am going to die?
4: Did I say that?
1: Yes. You said it, and you know you said it.
4: Mara, let's end this nonsense. Just smile and say you'd be happy to come with me.
1: Do you mean that they would kill me if I don't?
4: Oh, that's not the way it really is. It's just... Oh, look, before it's too late, please.
1: I don't...
4: It doesn't matter. That's what you have to do to live. Now tell them. Tell them you're willing to come with me.
3: Ah. Dear Roland and Mara.
4: I've brought Mara here because there's no longer any difficulty.
3: There isn't?
4: No. Mara is quite happy.
3: Are you, dear Mara?
1: Oh, yes.
4: Wonderful news. Mara wishes to go with me.
3: That's wonderful news, if true.
4: Of course, it's true. Tell her. Tell her, Mara. Mara agrees to go with me.
3: That is not what you just said, dear Roland. Let me play it back for you. Listen.
4: Wonderful news. Mara wishes to go with me.
3: You said originally... Mara wishes to go with me. What you said just now is, Mara agrees to go with me.
4: Oh, what's the difference?
3: The difference is one of life and death. You see, Mara, if you wish to go with Roland, that is a sign that you are happy and therefore fit to live in our world. If, however, you merely agree, it means you are only making the best of a bad bargain and you are still unhappy.
1: But I'm
3: afraid we've arrived at the point of judgment. Do you wish to go with Roland? Or do you agree to go with Roland?
0: Which is it indeed? A life hangs on a single word. When you think of what words have meant in history... Why, our own catastrophic civil war was basically caused by a single word, wasn't it? Didn't the South say, the United States are? And didn't the North say, the United States is? We'll have a few provocative words in Act Three, which I shall bring you in just a few moments. What is paradise? What was paradise? Obviously, a place where one was completely free to gratify every desire, to know joy, and to live forever. At one time or another, man enjoyed this particular situation, or so we are told, and yet paradise has always been lost. Is there something within the human condition that rejects perfection?
4: Willis, she loves you. Talk to her. Convince her.
5: What can I say to her, Roland?
3: There is nothing anyone can say to Mara any longer. From now on, Mara must speak for herself.
1: Do I agree to go with Roland, or do I wish to go with Roland? No. No, I shall make it even more definite than that. I refuse to consider it. I will not go with Roland.
5: Mara.
3: I must ask all of you to be silent.
5: But she's obviously ill. She needs the rest home.
3: She has already been in a rest home. No. Mara can no longer live among us.
1: And what are you going to do with me?
3: The problem has never arisen before. Obviously, you cannot live here.
5: But there is no other place. There is only here.
3: We shall have to ask for a council to decide. My friends, dear people, you have heard dear Mara tell us how unhappy she is and how impossible it is for her to be happy among us. This being so, How can we possibly permit her to remain free, to contaminate our society?
5: Why do you insist Mara will contaminate us?
3: Must we review the entire history of the world? I must ask Mara to answer this question. Is there any way you can be happy here? Well, no. In that case, since we have failed to make you happy, we must regretfully terminate your life. You will therefore return to the rest home where you shall be pleasantly and painlessly...
5: No.
3: Dear Willis, can you suggest an alternative? Mara?
1: What have you got there?
3: A drink.
1: The drink?
3: Oh, you'll find it very pleasant.
1: Oh, it will kill me.
3: There is no other way.
1: Why do I have to die? Why can't everyone just leave me alone?
3: You have an illness.
1: What illness?
3: Is it possible you still don't understand what we have been talking about? You are unhappy. You cannot be permitted to live. Take the cup.
1: No.
3: I told you from the beginning... There is no other way.
1: No!
3: Mara!
1: Let me out of here.
3: You can't go anywhere.
1: You struck me!
3: Let me out of here! Mara! Come back! There's no place you can go! Mara!
1: Willis?
5: Mara!
1: Be quiet. Someone will hear you. Are you alone?
5: Mara, everyone is looking for you.
1: I know. Can you hide me?
5: It's impossible. Sooner or later, you'd be found.
1: I don't want to die.
5: You should have thought of that before.
1: Is that how you talk to me?
5: It's the truth.
1: I thought you loved me, Willis.
5: I do.
1: But no more than anyone else.
5: I'll tell you what we can do. We'll go back to Melisandre and the Council.
1: No.
5: We'll say that you will make every possible effort to be happy.
1: I can't be happy
5: you
1: here.
5: You must try.
1: Oh, don't you think I have? Don't you think I've been trying all my life?
5: What is it, Mara? Why are you the only one who can't be happy in our world?
1: I don't know. I feel as if... I feel as if I were dead.
5: Dead?
1: As if there's no life in me.
5: Perhaps something physical.
1: No, they say I'm in perfect health.
5: But why do you feel dead?
1: Because there's no suspense.
5: Suspense? Mara, what do you mean by suspense?
1: I mean, I never have to wonder if I'll ever get what I want.
5: Of course not. All you have to do is wish.
1: That's the trouble. It just happens, and I don't have to do anything. I want to play beautifully on the violin. I just wish for it.
5: And that's bad?
1: I read that the person who I wanted to play like, whose style I admired, worked and studied and practiced every day of his life to be able to do it. Is that right? That I should just wish for it?
5: Well, of course it's right.
1: And your painting, the man you pattern yourself after, he's a genius. Is that fair?
5: Was it fair for only a few people to have talent? Shouldn't everyone be able to paint or perform or write if he wants to?
1: What do I have to look forward to? If only I... Oh, if only I could just feel alive like those people.
5: Which people?
1: Well, the people Melisandre showed me in the pictures.
5: Who?
1: The ones who lived thousands of years ago. The ones who had wars and
5: Mara,
1: poverty.
5: Mara, how can you say that?
1: I looked at their world and it frightened me. It was filled with strife and anger and danger, but I envied them. At the same time they were killing themselves and destroying themselves, I envied them.
5: Mara.
1: Because they knew what life was like.
5: Life? That was a world of death.
1: I suddenly saw it. I saw the whole thing. Roland was right. I am just an ordinary young woman. There's nothing remarkable about me, but suddenly I saw what it all meant. You can't know the wonder and value of life unless death is always near at hand. You can't know love unless there is hate. There's no pleasure without pain. Oh, don't you see, Willis? Don't you understand? All of us here, we only lead half lives. We're only half people.
5: Maybe we can make you happy.
1: No, Willis. I can never be happy here.
5: Here? Who said anything about here?
1: But where else is there, Willis?
5: Where? Why, the past, of course.
1: The past?
5: Yes, the past. What is our only duty in this world? to make ourselves and others happy. Why don't we make you happy, Mara? Send you back to a time when people, as you put it, lived.
1: Can it be done? Can you do it?
5: Mara, would you want to go back there to a time when things might be happier for you?
1: Oh, yes, yes.
5: I shall wish for the type of technology that can take you back. You must realize that you don't know how to do anything. And in those days, people had to have some sort of skill.
1: But I do know how to do something. I can play the violin.
5: No. No, my dear. You create the illusion that you can play.
1: Illusion? Well, that's what I wish to be free of. I want reality.
5: In a more primitive world, you would actually have to learn to play. You would have to work hard at it.
1: Oh, I don't mind.
5: And you could work day and night. And yet, if you didn't possess talent...
1: Talent?
5: Yes, talent. That inexplicable, mysterious spark. Without it, you could never learn at all.
1: Talent? Well, how does one get talent?
5: And do you still want to leave here, Mara?
1: Yes.
5: Very well. Where would you like to go?
1: I would like to go back to a time when there was conflict and people had to fight for what they wanted.
5: How about the latter part of the 20th century?
1: Yes.
5: It was very turbulent. Wars, violence, but...
1: But what?
5: But it was the beginning of civilization. If you got sick, medicine had advanced far enough to give you a chance. Yes, that's the time. What do you think?
1: Yes, all right.
5: Your name is Mara. Your father's name was Philip. Therefore, your new name will be Mara Phillips. You are 200 years old here, which would be the equivalent of, say, 20 back there.
1: 20?
5: Close your eyes, Mara. When you open them again, you'll be a 20-year-old girl living sometime in the 1970s.
1: The 1970s.
5: I see you now. You work in a diner.
1: What's a diner?
5: You're a student of the violin.
1: Am I good?
5: You love a boy named Tom.
1: Does he love me?
5: This is the meaning of suspense. Close your eyes. When you open them again, you will be living in another world at another time.

0: Well, do I sound better, Tom?
1: Honey, you sound like a million bucks.
0: Am I improving?
1: Yeah, I think so. But what do I know about it?
0: Oh, Tom, there are times when I think you're a barbarian.
1: Now, come over here. I'll show you.
0: Tom, I haven't finished practicing.
1: When does the professor think you'll be ready for the concert?
0: Oh, 5 years, maybe 6.
1: 5 years?
0: Well, it takes work. Do you want me to give it up?
1: Hey, baby, don't get so all uptight. I mean, it's your thing. You got to stay with it.
0: Well, just be patient and try to understand. What do you have, sir?
1: I'll have a small date with the waitress.
0: Oh, give me one good reason why I should go out with a fat, bald, ugly creep like you.
2: Hey, Myra. Wait a minute. Listen, kid. Let me set you straight. That old character's a pal of Jerry's.
0: Does that mean I have to go out with him?
2: No, you don't have to go out with him, but just don't insult him, that's all. Excuse me, I gotta answer. Jerry's Diner. Oh, yeah, hold on. See you, Mar. Hello?
3: Yes, Mr. Allenby. Well, certainly, at once. I have to go. I've got an audition.
2: But you can't leave. It's the lunch rush.
3: If my big chance cover for me, will you please, Sally? I'll make it up for
2: you. Okay, but if Jerry comes in and doesn't see you, kiss the job goodbye.

0: Okay. Now what do you do?
1: What do I do?
0: I mean, you're going to a dance? What's the act?
1: The act?
0: You mean all you do is just stand there and play the fiddle?
1: Oh, Mr. Allenby, I'm training to be a concert violinist.
0: Hey, you don't have a bad-looking figure at all. Yeah, I could find a spot for you.
1: Mr. Allenby!
0: It would be sensational. How about if you just stood and played the violin without any clothes on?
1: I don't know what to do. I'll never find a job.
2: And you're still years away from becoming a concert artist.
1: Willis, what are you doing here?
2: I thought I'd visit you, dear Mara.
1: Where's Tom?
2: Tom? The man you're in love with? The man who loves you?
1: Well, what happened to him? Where is he?
2: I found this note. Read it.
1: Dearest Mara, it was fun while it lasted, but it was starting to drag. So the best breaks are the clean, quick ones. He's left me.
2: I would imagine so.
1: Oh, Willis, what am I going to do?
2: Ah, yes. Suspense, adventure, struggle. This is what you wanted?
1: How could he leave me? He said he loved me.
2: Back in our world, he'd be required to stay with you. See how it's all gone wrong? No success as a violinist.
1: I'm still learning. I'm studying.
2: The man you love has left you, and you don't even know if you still have your job in that miserable diner.
1: Willis.
2: Do you want to come back, Mara?
1: Back? Back to what?
2: Utopia. Paradise, where you can have everything your heart desires.
1: Willis, I can't.
2: You can't what? Go back or stay? Answer me quickly before it's too late. Don't say the words that are forming on your lips. Don't say come in. Answer me. Tell me if you want to come back.
1: But it's Tom. It must be Tom.
2: Tell me before it's too late if you want to come back to a life of ease, of success in whatever your heart desires. How can you even think about it? Answer me before it's too late.
1: Come in.
3: Hi, Mara.
2: It's too late, Mara. Too late.
1: Oh, Sally. Sally, I'd like you to meet a friend of mine, Willis.
3: Who?
1: Willis.
3: Hey, you okay? Who's Willis? Where is Willis?
1: Well, Willis. He was...
3: Oh, I knew it. I knew one day you'd finally flip. Listen, kid, I squared it with Jerry. I said you were sick.
1: It must have been a dream.
3: What?
1: That I lived in a place where everyone could have his heart's desire.
3: Hey, that must have been okay.
1: No, it wasn't. Instead of staying there, I chose to live here.
3: Oh, you're crazy. Why?
1: Well, because I'm human, I guess.
3: Oh, I wish I could have dreams like that. Go to see some of the things I dream about.
1: Willis, Alison, Roland. Are they the dream? Or Sally, Jerry, Tom, this place? This struggle, this suspense. Is this the dream?
4: You'd be surprised how many people have that kind of problem. They simply do not know where they are. Dreams and reality blend until you can't tell one from the other. If you have that problem, our advice to you is don't fight it. Relax and enjoy both your worlds. I'll be back shortly. What is there about paradise that makes it impractical and impossible for humans to live there? Why do they all fail, all those gardens of Eden, from the ones created by the gods to the utopias created by men and women? Is it because man can never really be happy on a constant level of happiness? Do we always require a trial or two to give savor to life? Our cast included Patricia Elliott, Norman Rose, Joan Lovejoy, and Don Scardino. The entire production was under the direction of Hyman Brown. Radio Mystery Theater was sponsored in part by Buick Motor Division. This is E.G. Marshall inviting you to return to our Mystery Theater for another adventure in the macabre.
5: I feel an earthquake when her heart beats. As if struck by some heavenly hand, she sweeps me off my feet. Her gaze blazes ways to my heart that I never knew where there to start with. She parts her lips and sings melodies in simple conversation that keep me in elation for weeks, so when she speaks, I'm more than excited. Never before was there a more elegant queen, and I fiend for her attention. Parched, I drink from her infinite grace, and for her, I would face thousands of demons. No, millions of angels, just to show her that neither heaven nor hell could stop me. And I want to know her, so I open my chest to show her the vines that grow there. And her smile is the sunshine that keeps my heart growing. Her words rain beauty and keep my blood flowing. Her touch gives life to my actions. And if we would kiss, heaven only knows what would happen. So with hands, voice, and mind trembling, can only ask this girl to sing me a melody.

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2: From Feature Story News in London, I'm Stuart Smith. India has warned that a US bill allowing President Trump to impose tariffs of up to 100% on major buyers of Russian oil could damage relations between Washington and New Delhi and disrupt global energy markets. The warning comes as data shows India's reliance on Russian crude has surged in recent months, with Moscow's share of India's total oil imports reaching as high as 50%. US tariffs on Indian goods already stand at 50%, and a trade deal that was supposed to reduce them remains unsigned after months of delay. Neha Punya reports from New Delhi.
3: It doesn't look like India is signaling that it plans to change its buying patterns, at least immediately. It said categorically it'll continue to buy from various sources depending on market dynamics.
2: A war of words has broken out between Buckingham Palace and the brother of the late Princess Diana. The palace says it doesn't normally comment on books, but felt compelled to respond to allegations made in Earl Spencer's new memoir about Diana's life and death. The Earl claims shortly after Diana died in 1997, that her ex-husband, King Charles, who was Prince of Wales at the time, said to him, "We'll forget her soon enough." A palace spokesman said the pain of losing a sibling can cloud memory and judgment. Ollie Barrett reports.
4: There are frequent books written about the royal family that they just completely ignore, but they obviously felt that a response was absolutely necessary in this case. The statement from the palace reads, "While we do not comment on books as a matter of principle, His Majesty is mindful the pain of fraternal grief can cloud reason, affect judgment, and colour memory." What the palace is effectively saying there is that the king disputes the version of events being set out by Earl Spencer, Diana's brother.
2: The European Commission has pushed back against US President Donald Trump's threats of tariffs against the bloc, saying a proposed closer partnership between the EU and Canada is not against anyone. President Trump called Canada a terrible trade partner on Wednesday and warned he could impose tariffs on the European Union or halt trade with the bloc entirely if he considered a new alliance between Canada and the EU as a hostile act. Canadian Prime Minister Mark Carney addressed the European Parliament on Thursday, describing the proposed partnership as a force for good. But as Will Denslow reports from Brussels, both Ottawa and Brussels remain heavily dependent on Washington across a range of sectors.
5: There are two important things really to consider. The first is that this kind of association agreement, if it were to come to fruition, certainly won't happen overnight. The second part is that both are incredibly reliant on Washington.
6: With FSN Spotlight, I'm Simon Marks. Today, the rise of the far-right AfD in Germany, which has now led to Chancellor Friedrich Merz cancelling his trip to the UN General Assembly in New York this month. He is reeling from last week's seismic election win by the AfD in a regional election that has raised huge questions about the Chancellor's grip on power and the AfD's hopes eventually to unseat him. Matt Fry of the UK's Channel 4 News with more from Germany.
7: When the Chancellor got elected, his key election promise would be to double the support for the CDU, his party, and halve the support for the AfD across the country. And the exact opposite has happened. Across the board, it averages in the upper 20s more than the CDU. They are openly pro-Putin. I spoke to the party's co-leader, Alice Weidel, who would be the German Chancellor if they won. And she said, you know, we would do a deal with Russia. Had we been in power, there would be no war at the moment, pretty much espousing some of the Trump lines that we've heard. But the other thing that they really want to do is rewrite aspects of German history. They don't deny the Nazi past. they just think that far too much time is spent on the Nazi past, and they want to, Germans to celebrate, you know, Bismarck and, you know, the great German heritage of the Middle Ages and all that kind of stuff.
6: Chancellor Merz has been in office for only 16 months. The AfD are hoping for strong results in two more elections this weekend. With FSN Spotlight, I'm Simon Marks.
2: To recap the top stories, Buckingham Palace is in a war of words with the brother of the late Princess Diana over claims the now king said we'll forget her soon enough. The Bank of England has kept interest rates at 3.75% despite America's Federal Reserve raising its interest rate to 4% on Wednesday. And India's warning Washington that a new tariff of up to 100% on buyers of Russian oil could disrupt global energy markets and damage relations between Washington and New Delhi. That's the latest feature story news, Stuart Smith reporting.
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0: Tonight, You'll Never See Me Again, starring Joseph Cotten.
1: Suspense is presented for your enjoyment by Roma Wines. That's R-O-M-A, Roma Wines. Those excellent California wines that can add so much pleasantness to the way you live, to your happiness in entertaining guests, to your enjoyment of everyday meals. Yes, right now a glassful would be very pleasant as Roma Wines bring you Suspense.
0: This is the man in black here for the Roma Wine Company of Fresno, California, who tonight from Hollywood bring you a star, Mr. Joseph Cotten. And so with Cornell Woolrich's story of marriage and murder called You'll Never See Me Again, and with the performance of Mr. Cotten as an American husband named Ed Bliss, we again hope to keep you in suspense.
2: So, you're walking out on me.
3: What does it look like to you?
2: Like you're walking out on me? Got everything you need?
3: Well, at least I'm glad you're showing your true colors. I'd rather have found it out now than later.
2: Didn't take you long, did it, baby? If you're looking for your coat, it's in here.
3: Thanks.
2: Need any money?
3: I don't need anything from you, including your wedding ring. There! And you know what you can do with it.
2: Sure, hawk it. Well, pick a nice, quiet hotel.
3: I don't have to pick a hotel. I'm no orphan.
2: And when you get good and sick of it, come on back and maybe I'll still be here.
3: You'll still be here. You'll never see me again as long as you live.
2: You'll never see me again as long as you live. You'll never see me again as long as you live, she said. If I'd known then what I know now, I guess that wouldn't have sounded so funny. All right. Maybe I'm not the easiest guy in the world to get along with, but it's perfectly natural for a couple to have at least one good fight after they've been married nearly 3 months. And I just wasn't going to be the first one to say uncle, that's all. Still, you don't wait around forever when your wife walks out on you, even if you are playing hard to get. So the third evening, I put in a call. I knew all along she'd head for her mother's place, and anyway, she'd practically told me where she was going when she left.
4: Hello?
2: Oh, hello. Is this Mrs. Alden?
4: Yes.
2: Oh, this is Ed, Janet's husband.
4: Oh, yes. How is Janet?
2: Isn't she there with you?
4: With me? Why, no. Isn't she with you?
2: No. That was all I needed to hear. Grabbed my hat and headed for the bus station. That was the only way she could have possibly gone to her mother's place at that time of night, by bus. At first, I wanted to find out if there was anybody who could positively identify her as having left. The guy at the ticket office wasn't very bright.
5: To West Hampton?
2: Yeah.
5: Well, seems like I remember somebody like that.
2: It would have been Monday night, just about this time.
5: West Hampton, Monday night.
2: Yeah.
5: Well, maybe. Couldn't be sure, though.
2: Never mind. Give me a ticket.
5: Where to?
2: Where do you think? West Hampton. She was blonde, blue eyes, good looking.
6: Sure. I remember her.
2: Where'd you get off?
6: I think it was West Hampton.

0: Right, mister. Pumps are all locked.
1: I just wanted some information.
0: Huh?
1: Can you tell me where the Aldens live?
0: Alden? Yeah. Oh, yeah, they're those new people.
1: Yeah.
0: Well, you go up the crossroad there and then turn to your left, go on down the hill. It's the 4th driveway on your right.
1: Did anyone ask you how to get there last Monday night?
0: Oh, we're closed Monday.
1: Thanks.
0: It's the 4th driveway on your right.

0: come on, come on, come on.
1: Must be somebody lost their way.
2: Yes?
0: I'm Ed Bliss, Janet's husband.
2: Oh, yes. Come in, Ed. I've been looking forward so much to meeting you. I wish it could have been under different circumstances, though.
0: Yeah.
3: Hey, I'm so sorry.
2: Haven't you heard anything yet, Ed?
0: No, me? No.
2: Can't understand it. It's not like her to do a thing like that. Oh, Ed, pardon me. I want you to meet Mr. and Mrs. Farley. We were just playing a little bridge.
0: How do you do?
2: And this is my husband, Joe Alden. Guess that makes him your stepfather-in-law, doesn't it? Joe, this is Ed Bliss.
0: How do you do?
4: Nice to meet you, Ed.
5: Well, I guess we better be going.
4: Yes, I guess we have.
5: I do hope that your wife, I mean...
4: Well, I wouldn't worry about
0: that. Oh, you heard about it, did you?
2: Well, Ed, you see, they dropped in a little while after you phoned, and we thought...
0: Oh, that's all right.
5: Well, thanks for asking us over.
2: Come again real soon.
5: Yeah, we'll do that.
4: We will.
5: I hope you're
4: well,
5: tired.
2: Good night.
4: Good night.
0: Good night.
4: Oh.
2: Good night. Well, Ed, I hope you didn't mind about them.
0: It's all right. Okay.
2: Well, come on into the living room then and tell us about it.
0: Not much to tell you that you don't know, is there?
2: No. No, I suppose not.
4: Sit down.
0: Thanks.
2: Can't I get you something to eat?
0: No, thanks.
2: Oh, some coffee or something.
0: I think I'll pass up the refreshments this time.
2: Well, I know how you must feel.
0: Yeah, I guess you do.
2: But I still can't. I just can't.
0: You've painted this room lately, haven't you?
4: Yeah. What about it?
0: Nothing. Just looks a little funny, that's all.
4: You think so?
0: Yeah, that brick wall in front of the house is kind of new, too, isn't it?
4: You know I'm a bricklayer by trade, don't you?
0: Well, now that you've mentioned it, I...
2: Oh, Joe, how can you talk about...
4: you better go on upstairs, Lauren. She's taking it pretty hard.
0: Yeah.
4: You seem to be bearing up all right, though.
0: You haven't lost any sleep over it yet yourself, have you?
4: I'm not her husband.
0: This isn't getting us anywhere. What was that?
4: Laura, I guess she's going to bed.
0: Oh. Well, I guess I better be getting down to get that last bus.
4: How about staying overnight?
0: No, thanks.
4: Suit yourself. Wait a minute, I'll put the porch light
0: on. I'd say all right.
4: Ah, that's better. By the way, what happened?
0: What do you mean, what happened?
4: I suppose you and Janet had a row.
0: What's that got to do with anything?
4: I hear you got kind of a temper. Were you a little too quick with the flat of your hand?
0: What's all this for, the benefit of the neighbors?
4: Might be. Have you notified the police yet?
0: No, and I don't like the way you ask questions.
4: Okay. Want me to walk down to the bus with you? It's pretty dark.
0: Maybe that's why I'd rather walk down alone.
4: Now, wait a minute, Ed. I think maybe you got me
0: wrong. All right. Maybe I have. Say goodnight to Mrs. Alden for me.
4: Yeah. Let us hear from you.
0: Don't worry. You'll hear from me, all right. Still plenty dark when I got back to town, but I took the shortcut at the corner just the same, a path across the vacant lot. Between the lot and my house, there's a hedge. I was just going through it when I stopped cold. There was a light on in my house. Only it wasn't a regular light. It was the beam of a flashlight moving past the living room window. That could only mean one thing, cops. Of course, it was Joe Alden that tipped them off. I just waited, and then I heard the front door open and close. I saw two men standing outside, and one of them went up the street. Pretty soon I heard a car drive off. The other man was just a shadow now, standing by a tree in front of the house. You could see he was expecting me to come from the other direction. I stepped through the hedge and went over to him. Would you be looking for anybody in particular?
6: I might be. Who are you?
0: Ed Bliss. Who are you?
6: Detective Stillman. Bureau of Missing Persons. How did you know anyone was looking for you?
0: Oh, I'm just bright that way.
6: Yeah? Well, they like bright boys down at headquarters. Come on, let's go.
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7: And now it is with pleasure that we bring back to our soundstage Mr. Joseph Cotton, who in the person of Ed Bliss resumes the story called You'll Never See Me Again. Tonight's study in...

0: stood there in the shadows watching my face. Detective Stillman of the Bureau of Missing Persons. I'd been expecting this to happen sooner or later, but now that it had, I was stunned for a moment. He said it again.
1: Come on, bright boy. They're expecting us at headquarters.
0: Now, wait a minute. I want to talk to you. I'm in a jam.
1: Oh, you're telling me.
0: Not the way you think. Would you come inside with me?
1: I've been inside. What kind of a furnace do you have in your cellar, Bliss?
0: An oil burner.
1: The kind that turns on automatic with an electric cut-in?
0: That's right. Why? Is there a fuse blown?
1: How did you know there was a fuse blown?
0: Was that why you were searching my house with a flashlight, or was it because you didn't have a warrant?
1: Oh, you really are a bright boy, aren't you? Well, come on.
0: Now, listen. I don't want to have any arguments. I want help, and I want it bad. Will you give me a break?
1: What kind of a break?
0: Now, this is no place to talk. Will you come inside?
1: Okay, but you'd better talk fast and good.
0: Don't worry. Fuse box is right down here. Hey, flash your light up here. Always keep a couple of fuses on top of it. Yeah. There we are. Let's go in the front room.
1: After you.
0: Okay.
1: Now, what do you want to talk about?
0: Don't you understand? She's my wife. I'm scared.
1: Then why did you run out? Why didn't you tell the police?
0: Because at first I thought it was just, you know, one of those things. And anyway, I knew where she'd gone, back to her mother's.
1: How did you know that?
0: Because I went down there after her. Because all kinds of people saw her go. Bus drivers, ticket sellers. Only when I got there, she wasn't there.
1: How much life insurance did you carry on her, Bliss?
0: $25,000.
1: Oh, that's quite a lot for a $75 a week architect, isn't it?
0: Oh, her mother paid for it. A wedding present. For heaven's sake, what do you think I did? Burn it in the cellar or something?
1: No. No, we know you didn't do that.
0: Oh,
1: we looked.
0: Oh, cut it out. Cut it out, will you? I love her. We've only been married 3 months.
1: Well, what do you want me to do?
0: Give me a break. You take me down to headquarters and there. It may be hours.
1: Oh, it'll be hours, all right.
0: In the meantime, if there's still a chance, there's got to be. She's somewhere and she's in danger. I know it.
1: Yeah, how?
0: I tell you, I followed her down to her mother's place in West Hampton. There's a guy at the station who remembers selling her a ticket. The bus driver remembers her getting off there, and then she just disappeared.
1: Then what?
0: Well, I went down to her mother's house. They hadn't seen her. But there's something funny about it. There's something funny about her mother and that stepfather. There's something funny about that house and about that room.
1: What room?
0: That living room of theirs. Listen, you've got to let me help you find her. You've got to go down there to West Hampton with me because I've got a hunch somehow that I'm the only one who can find her.
1: All right, Bliss. All right. I don't know why, but I believe you.
0: You do? You'll go?
1: Yeah. And I shouldn't believe you either because...
0: Because what?
1: What was your wife wearing when she ran out on you Monday night?
0: What was she wearing?
1: Yes. You must remember what she was wearing.
0: Well, she was wearing a gray flannel suit, a skirt and jacket, you know, a pink silk shirt waist, patent leather high-heel shoes, and all those crazy little hats.
1: Any baggage?
0: Yeah, a little tan suitcase.
1: You're sure of that?
0: Sure.
1: Well, that's why I shouldn't believe you.
0: Why not?
1: Because when you find somebody's clothes around, you usually start looking for the body right nearby.
0: Well, what do you mean?
1: They weren't burnt up because that fuse had blown. But we found every one of those things in the furnace down in your cellar about 20 minutes ago.
0: When he said that, I knew there wasn't much time. But he was going up to West Hampton with me anyway. That was the main thing. Of course, first he had to route out the bus driver, the ticket seller, and check my story with them just to be sure I wasn't trying to pull a fast one. If that was all right, I'd expected that. And we climbed into the police car and headed out to West Hampton. He believed me now, all right. That car couldn't have been pushed any harder if I'd been driving it myself. Still, it was getting daylight when we got there. Parked the car a little ways down the road and walked toward the house. See what I mean, Bert? Take that brick wall, for instance.
1: Oh, what about it?
0: Well, it's new. What did he build that for? It's not tall enough to hide the road. It's not even tall enough to keep a dog out. Why'd he build it?
1: Well, maybe he built it to keep in practice. Come on, let's go in.
0: It's awfully quiet.
1: Well, why not? They're probably in bed, where I'd be if I hadn't let you talk me into this.
0: Listen, Bert, you don't think...
1: I'm here, ain't I? Go on, ring the bell.
0: No answer.
1: Keep trying.
0: Shades are all down. I don't think they're
1: in. Come on, let's try the back door.
0: Shades are down on this side of the house, too. Look, the garage is empty.
1: Yeah. Well, I guess our birds have flew the coop, all right.
0: Bert, I don't like this.
1: Come on, we'll try this back door anyway.
0: Uh-oh.
1: It's locked.
0: Here's an axe.
1: I'd like to try my keys first. There, that's got it. This the way to the front of the house?
0: I guess so. I've never been back here.
1: Yeah, this is it. Here's the front hall.
0: There it is.
1: What?
0: That room. The living room I was telling you about.
1: Well, what about it?
0: Snap on the lights.
1: All right, I still say, what about it?
0: I don't know, but don't you get something funny about it?
1: Oh, what?
0: Well, the lights, or something about that fresh paint, the rug. There's something, though I know there's something.
1: Oh, come on, we're wasting time. There's something screwy about the whole joint.
0: We went over the place from top to bottom. I wanted to get back to that room, and time was awful important. But Bert Stillman wanted to look into everything, which was only right and natural, and then we ran into something that was just about the last thing I expected.
1: What's this door here?
0: I don't know. I thought we'd covered everything on the ground floor before.
1: It's locked.
0: Yeah, it must be some sort of back bedroom.
1: Oh, doggone it, the keys won't fit this one.
0: Funny. Only room in the house that was locked.
1: Well, maybe we've got what we're looking for. Give me that axe.
0: Bert, don't you see? If she was here and they've gone, they must have taken her.
1: Well, who's she?
0: Mrs. Alden.
1: Your wife's mother?
0: Yeah.
1: Where's your daughter?
2: Oh, please.
1: Come on, where is she?
2: I don't know.
1: Was she here?
2: Yes, but...
1: Where is she now?
2: I don't know.
1: Did she leave with your husband?
2: No.
0: Why didn't you tell me she was here the other night?
2: Joe told me not to. She was here, but the next morning Joe told me she'd left. And this morning, he left.
1: Look, what did you lock yourself up in here for?
2: I knew when Joe left that something terrible. And when you came, I was frightened. I just...
1: Come on, Ed. Where to? Don't you get it? For some reason, the stepfather's put the snatch on her. We've got to put a call through to headquarters. Get the highway patrols to watch for him.
0: What about her?
1: Oh, she comes along.
2: Oh, please.
1: Come on. Yes?
0: Well, there's something wrong about this.
1: You bet your life there is.
0: Oh, no. I mean, why would he do it? What motive would he have?
1: You let me worry about the motive. You worry about your wife.
0: Got some connection with what's wrong about that room, whatever it is.
1: Will you forget about this room? We've got to get...
0: I want to look just once more. I know there's something.
1: Listen. Do you want your wife back or don't you? There's no...
0: Bert, I've got it.
1: You've got what?
0: It's lopsided. Don't you see? It's not on the square.
1: Are you crazy?
0: Oh, no, I'm an architect. Look, the light's on in the middle of the ceiling. The window's on in the middle of the wall.
1: So what?
0: The design on the rug is wrong. It's cut off too close to that wall. Bert.
1: What?
0: That wall. That's why the room has just been repainted. That's why he built that brick wall in front of the house.
1: I don't get it.
0: One wall of this room is a dummy, built out in front of the real one. That's why the room looks lopsided. That's why he built the brick fence, to get bricks without arousing suspicion.
1: Which wall?
0: That. And Bert, it must be hollow.
1: Give me that axe.
0: You don't think that the Janet...
1: Bert,
0: give it to me. Let me.
1: Get back, you hear me?
0: Bert. Mrs. Alden. Is Janet... Answer me, Mrs. Alden.
1: Ed, didn't you say your wife was young?
0: 23.
1: Well, then you can look. This is an older woman.
0: Oh.
1: Do you know her?
0: No.
1: Well, there's your motive.
0: Yeah.
1: But who could it be?
0: I don't know.
1: She must know. The mother.
0: She can't even talk.
1: Ed, You'd know if she was the mother.
0: Of course I'd. No. I wouldn't. I never saw Janet's mother until I came here to the house Monday night.
3: Mrs. Alden. Yes. Mrs. Alden, answer me.
2: I'm not Mrs. Alden. That's Mrs. Alden.
0: Just a question of time now, whether we'd get back there in time to stop it. It all fit together now, and what Brett didn't know, he got out of the woman on the way back.
3: Did you know Joe Alden before?
2: No. Not before I came to their house in Eastport to take care of her. I'm a nurse. And Joe and I...
3: Uh-huh.
2: Well, we...
3: Who got the idea to kill her? You or Joe?
2: He did. When he saw me giving her a sedative once. She was pretty sick.
3: Oh, premeditated, huh? Why did he do it?
0: Money, of course.
2: She kept a lot of bonds around the house. That's what Joe wanted.
3: Is that why you moved from Eastport to West Hampton?
2: Yes. Nobody knew us in West Hampton. We moved in at night. They thought there was only two of us. They thought I was the real Mrs. Alden.
3: When did he do it?
2: About a week after we got there. One night. By morning, she was where you found her.
0: We're doing better than 80 most of the way, but I still didn't think we'd make it. Naturally, Brett was afraid to put the local cops around the house for fear Alden would spot them first and take Janet away and do it somewhere else, if he hadn't done it already. Because Brett Stillman had to picture Cole now. Janet had come to the West Hampton house and found her mother was missing before Alden had been able to make his getaway. So Alden had been made to kill Janet, too. Brett knew where he was taking her because of the clothes and the furniture in my house. That was a tip-off that Alden was going to try to plant it on me. It was the only break I had. At least I knew where to look if I could get there in time. The outskirts of town, we picked up a police escort. But Brett made them lay off when they got near the house. We drove up the side street and parked a little ways off. We walked up to the house. There was a car in front of it.
3: Is that Alden's car?
2: Yes.
4: All right. You're coming in with this lady, but the first sound out of you and I'll shoot, and I mean that.
2: I know.
4: Got your keys, Ed?
0: Yeah.
4: Quiet now.
0: Yeah.
4: Look, there's a light.
0: That's the door to the cellar.
4: Come on.
0: Listen, listen. He's digging.
4: The light's gone out. He must have heard us. Put on your flashlight. Let's go.
0: There he is.
3: Ed, why, you...
5: Hey, Ed. What'd you do that for?
0: Killed my wife, didn't he?
5: Switch on the light. Maybe it isn't too late yet.
0: There she is. She's dead.
5: Yes, yeah, chloroform. You smell it? Get that cloth off her face.
0: Too late, can't you see?
5: Yeah, I'm afraid... What are you doing carrying a gun, Ed?
0: I got a permit. Anyway, what's the use of asking questions like this now when...
5: Look! Look, she's moving.
0: What?
5: Yes,
0: what?
5: She's alive. Here, give me a hand.
2: Ed,
5: help me.
2: Ed...
5: Where are you going, Ed? Put up your hands, Ed.
0: Okay, they're up.
5: Come on back down here.
0: All right. Take it easy. I'm coming.
2: Ed, you could at least have done it yourself. Instead of hiring murderers.

0: What did you do it for? The money?
1: What do you think? For fun?
0: Go ahead. Talk.
1: Anything to make you happy. Would have been perfect if Alden had killed her when he first got her in the cellar like I told him to. Maybe he had a sneaking idea I was going to double-cross him. He was stalling until the last minute. I don't know. Anyway, won't do him much good where he is.
2: What did you have on him, Ed?
1: The mother, his wife. I'd been up there before alone. I knew he'd killed his wife because I'd seen a picture Janet had of a real mother. And I spotted the room right away. I told Alden I'd split the money with him if he did it. And if he didn't...
2: Go on.
1: Well, I knew I could pick a fight with Janet. I knew she'd run up to her mother's. Then I went up there to make it look good. After I left, Alden was to call the cops like he did. You'd take me down here to headquarters, and while you were giving me the old third degree, Alden was supposed to plant the body in the cellar. That way, I was in the clear, because you'd know I couldn't have done it while I was down here talking to you. And you'd know she hadn't been there before because you'd looked. That's why I planted the clothes in the furnace, remember? So you would look.
2: Smart.
1: I had an alibi, and nobody had a thing on Alden unless I squawked. And he had to take that chance. Looked pretty good there for a while, didn't it?
2: Yeah. Well, your wife's outside. Do you want to say anything to her?
1: Yeah. Just tell her I said, you'll never see me again.

0: And so closes You'll Never See Me Again, starring Joseph Cotten. Tonight's study in Suspense. Suspense is produced and directed by William Spear.
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0: Joseph Cotten appeared through the courtesy of David O. Selznick and is currently being seen in the Selznick production Since You Went Away. Next Thursday, same time, you will hear Miss Merle Oberon as star of Suspense.
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Bayana Mohammed, Cannon Beach, 6 p.m. It is 6 p.m. on the beach with my family, burning a hot fire. The sun is going down with the color of orange. I hear the waves roaring in my ears. Find your purpose, find your purpose. I see the 9 seagulls high up in the sky, the deep blue sky. It is 6:10. My family went inside the dark, black wooden house. I stayed outside, feeling the icy cold wind against my dark chocolate bar face. It is 6:30. I am thinking about my purpose. What is my purpose in life? Is it being a fashion designer, a singer, a dancer, businesswoman? I close my eyes with my back lie down on the chestnut sand. I see in my head my vision for life. I open my eyes, ran into the dark black wooden house with my sandals in my left hand. I feel free. I feel I know what to do in my life. It is a fashion designer and creating my own business. I go into the house with the smell of sizzling onions, like victory. Everyone is talking, but I rush into my room, close my red tile door, and kneel down and pray to God. I feel free, 6:45. I feel free, 7 o'clock. I feel free, 7:15. I feel free, 7:30. I feel free, 7:45. I feel I have a purpose. I prayed and prayed. My mother walked in and knocks on the door. Bayana, Bayana, are you okay? I say, I'm fine, I say. My mother says, okay, and leaves the door. I sat on my bed and covered my face with my bright yellow pillow and cried tears of joy. I wiped my face with my dirty orange shirt from the fire engine hamper. I run through my door and never looked back. I am free, free, free. I found who I must be. The next day I go to the beach, full with my head centered on God and my purpose in life. I am focused. It is 6 a.m.

gonna die, she replied. She replied. Woke up answering how I'm gonna die, she replied. She replied. She replied.

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3: From Feature Story News in London, I'm Stuart Smith. India has warned that a US bill allowing President Trump to impose tariffs of up to 100% on major buyers of Russian oil could damage relations between Washington and New Delhi and disrupt global energy markets. The warning comes as data shows India's reliance on Russian crude has surged in recent months, with Moscow's share of India's total oil imports reaching as high as 50%. US tariffs on Indian goods already stand at 50%, and a trade deal that was supposed to reduce them remains unsigned after months of delay. Neha Punya reports from New Delhi.
4: If you look at India's statement that's been issued, it doesn't look like India's signaling that it plans to change its buying patterns, at least immediately. It said categorically it'll continue to buy from various sources, the Ministry of External Affairs says, depending on market dynamics.
3: A war of words has broken out between Buckingham Palace and the brother of the late Princess Diana. The palace says it doesn't normally comment on books, but felt compelled to respond to allegations made in Earl Spencer's new memoir about Diana's life and death. The Earl claims shortly after Diana died in 1997 that her ex-husband, King Charles, who was Prince of Wales at the time, said to him, "We'll forget her soon enough." A palace spokesman said the pain of losing a sibling can cloud memory and judgment. Ollie Barrett reports.
5: There are frequent books written about the royal family that they just completely ignore, but they obviously felt that a response was absolutely necessary in this case. The statement from the palace reads, "While we do not comment on books as a matter of principle, His Majesty is mindful the pain of fraternal grief can cloud reason, affect judgment, and colour memory." What the palace is effectively saying there is that the king disputes the version of events being set out by Earl Spencer, Diana's brother.
3: The European Commission has pushed back against US President Donald Trump's threats of tariffs against the bloc, saying a proposed closer partnership between the EU and Canada is not against anyone. President Trump called Canada a terrible trade partner on Wednesday and warned he could impose tariffs on the European Union or halt trade with the bloc entirely if he considered a new alliance between Canada and the EU as a hostile act. Canadian Prime Minister Mark Carney addressed the European Parliament on Thursday, describing the proposed partnership as a force for good. But as Will Denslow reports from Brussels, both Ottawa and Brussels remain heavily dependent on Washington across a range of sectors.
6: There are two important things really to consider. The first is that this kind of association agreement, if it were to come to fruition, certainly won't happen overnight. The second part is that both are incredibly reliant on Washington.
3: From bureaus worldwide, this is FSN.
7: 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That's R-O-M-A, Roma Wines. Those excellent California wines that can add so much pleasantness to the way you live, to your happiness in entertaining guests, to your enjoyment of everyday meals. Yes, right now, a glassful would be very pleasant, as Roma Wines bring you Rita Hayworth as Laura, with Hans Conried as Elmer in a remarkable tale of suspense.
8: One of the most thrilling World Series in recent baseball history. And now, the exclusive that I promised you earlier in the program. A report so sensational that I'm going to devote all of my remaining time to it. I have before me a copy of a document delivered in person today to the district attorney's office by one Fredonia Bell. Fredonia Bell was the trusted personal maid of Laura Starling Morton, whom you will remember from the widely publicized murder trial of just 4 months ago. This document is a statement written by Laura Starling Morton in her own hand, and it begins as follows. Quote, I only regret that it will be impossible for me to be present when this is read aloud.
9: What I shall relate here concerns three men. Of these three men, it is not on behalf of my husband Robert that I write, nor on behalf of my husband Charles. This is for Elmer, but I don't think that Elmer will ever see it, for Elmer too is going to die.
10: Laura.
9: Yes, Robert.
10: Laura, where's my electric razor?
9: In the medicine cabinet, where it always is.
10: Oh, for the love of Moses.
9: No, Robert, I wish you wouldn't shave while you're in the bathtub that way.
10: What's the difference, darling, where I shave? I like to shave in the bathtub.
9: Well, I just don't like to see you meddling with electricity while you're in there. You might get a shock or something.
10: Yes, sure, Mrs. Thomas Edison.
9: All right, so go ahead. I don't care.
10: Listen, darling, listen. I like to shave in the bathtub. I'm relaxed in a bathtub. I read in the bathtub, I think in the bathtub, and I'm not going to change my habits even for you.
9: I know, dear. I suppose that is a lot to expect. Robert. Robert! It was a good, loud scream. Then I stood in the door of the bathroom and looked. A good, long look. Then I called a doctor. The doctor called the police. The police called the district attorney. And I found myself confronted by a young man with red hair and glasses who gave the immediate impression of being clever, unscrupulous, and objectionable. That was Elmer.
11: Mrs. Williams, I'm Elmer Garner of the district attorney's office.
9: How do you do, Mr. Garner?
11: I thought that you and I'd better have a little private chat.
9: What about Mr. Garner?
11: About your husband.
9: What about my husband?
11: Mrs. Williams, I'm going to be very frank with you on a number of counts. I'm what's known as an assistant district attorney.
9: Garner, I have just lost my husband.
11: I'm coming to that, Mrs. Williams. The district attorney has put me on this case because he thinks he doesn't have a case. Routine investigation. Now, maybe that's because a DA is essentially a nice man with nice instincts. And I'm not, but I don't agree with it.
9: About what?
11: About not having a case. Because I can smell him, Mrs. Williams. I can smell him a mile away.
9: What can you smell, Mr. Garner?
11: Murder.
9: Oh, well, I see.
11: Good. Your attitude's very good. No phony hysteria, no fake indignation. Realistic. I like that. I'm that way myself.
9: Mr. Garner, I'm trying my best to maintain my composure under trying circumstances. And I must say, your extraordinary insinuation does not make it any easier.
11: Now, look, I know you killed him. You know that I know you killed him.
9: Mr. Garner.
11: I said I was going to be very frank with you, Miss Williams. I am. On your side of the story is the fact that although I know you killed him, it may be a little difficult to prove that you killed him. Not too difficult, but a little.
9: I should think it might. Since it's utterly untrue.
11: Yeah. Now let's see what cards I hold. You're a laboratory technician. You were before you married, anyway, right?
9: Right.
11: And your technical knowledge would have told you that a man using a faulty electrical appliance while sitting in a tub full of water stood an excellent chance of electrocuting himself.
9: I also know that a man firing a bullet into his head would stand an excellent chance of killing himself.
11: Well, the insulation on the cable of that electric razor was frayed. Now, that might have happened through normal wear. It also might have happened because it was tampered with by you.
9: And then again, as you say, it might not.
11: Would it surprise you to know that we've got your fingerprints all over that razor?
9: It would surprise me more if you hadn't. Or on everything else in the house, for that matter, Mr. Garner.
11: Uh-huh. You're a very intelligent woman, Mrs. Williams. You're right. It would have looked funny. You were smart not to wipe off those prints. Very smart, eh?
9: Thank you.
11: However, so much for the means. Now for the motive. We can establish, of course, that you and your husband didn't get along.
9: Unfortunately, you could establish that about many husbands and wives.
11: And that your husband was insured for $50,000 in your favor. And that there's about $50,000 more in community property, and that you inherit, right?
9: Naturally.
11: Well, $100,000 is quite a nice little motive, Miss Williams.
9: But it doesn't prove anything, does it, Mr. Garner?
11: Well, that depends on how it's used by the prosecuting attorney. That's me, you know.
9: I know.
11: Do you have a lawyer, Mrs. Williams?
9: Not yet.
11: Oh, you're a very intelligent woman, Mrs. Williams. That would have looked bad, too, if you'd had a lawyer right on tap. But you're going to need a lawyer, you know.
9: So it would appear.
11: All right. What about me?
9: You?
11: Sure, I'm a lawyer.
9: You just finished telling me that you would be the prosecuting attorney.
11: Well, that's just the point. Why spend a lot of money on a lawyer who probably can't get you off anyway when you can spend it on me and have a sure thing? See?
9: Yes, I see.
11: All I want is half. $50,000.
9: No.
11: What's the matter, too much?
9: No.
11: Now, look here, sister. You don't seem to realize that I'm in a position, depending on how I handle this case, either to set you free or to hang you.
9: That, Mr. Garner, is where we disagree.
11: You mean you're willing to gamble that I can't do it, huh?
9: If you wish to put it that way.
11: All right. But $50,000 is going to look cheap. Cheap when they slip that noose around your neck. And there she sits, ladies and gentlemen of the jury, cold, calm, emotionless. The same Laura Williams who carefully calculated, carefully planned and premeditated the murder of her husband. I ask the death penalty. I must ask it. For ponder well, ladies and gentlemen of the jury. If you set her free, if you set her free, believe me, this will not be the last accident to mark the bloody trail through life of Laura Williams. And when that accident occurs, when the next victim is struck down, his innocent blood will be on your hands.
12: Ladies and gentlemen of the jury, have you reached a verdict?
13: We have, Your Honor.
12: What is your verdict?
13: On the grounds of insufficient evidence, we find the defendant not guilty.
11: Well, Mrs. Williams, I guess the sporting thing is to say congratulations. Congratulations.
9: Thank you, Mr. Garner.
11: I'll say one thing. You got what it takes. You know, the jury was evenly divided the whole first day. Do you know that?
9: Yes, I knew it.
11: So I wasn't too far wrong at that, was I?
9: Just far enough, Mr. Garner.
11: Say, listen. Again, just a sporting proposition. Tell me. Did you?
9: Did I what?
11: Oh, come on. We're alone here anyway. It doesn't matter because you can't be tried twice for the same thing. You know that, don't you?
9: Yes, I know it.
11: Well, did you?
14: Yes! You cheap, contemptible blackmailer! Yes, I killed him! How do you like that? I killed him!

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1: Between the acts of Suspense, this is Ken Niles reminding you that football season's here again, and along with it, those pleasant Saturday evening get-togethers after the big game. 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
0: And now, Roma Wines bring back to our Hollywood soundstage Rita Hayworth, who, as Laura Starling Morton, continues the reading of a document in Three Times Murder, a tale well calculated to keep you in suspense.

0: Perhaps I gambled too recklessly with Elmer. I have since had cause to wonder. But there were things that I could not foresee as well as Elmer. Suffice it to say that after my acquittal with $100,000 from Robert's estate, I moved into another city and took up my life again under another name. That there is Laura Starling. I met and married Charles Morton, a charming and eccentric man of twice my age, whose genius as a research chemist accounted not only for those qualities which endeared him to me, but for a very considerable personal fortune as well. That my conscience bothered me not in the least, and I was quite happy, and that as the years went by, I had seen, I thought, the last of Elmer. Charles! Oh, Charles!
1: Yes, my dear.
0: I have your coffee.
1: Coffee?
0: Well, you said you wanted coffee. It's ready now.
1: No, but I have some coffee.
0: Well, you took that out there 3 hours ago. Now come in and get your coffee.
1: Yes, in a moment, my dear. As soon as I finish here.
0: Charles, you come out of that smelly laboratory and have your coffee. Besides, I have a surprise for you.
1: Oh, you have? Well, I'll be right in.
0: And bring that other coffee cup with you.
1: Yes. There. Now, what's all this about surprise?
0: Look.
1: What? Oh, yes. I seem to have left my glasses in the laboratory.
0: Oh, Charles, you're simply priceless.
1: Why, it's a cake.
0: It's a cake, yes. Well, this is our anniversary, darling. Our fourth anniversary.
1: It is? Why, so it is. Why, Laura, this is so thoughtful of you. I'm afraid I'm hopeless, my dear. I know it's the husband who should be thoughtful, but I...
0: You're just you, darling. Now sit down and relax for a while.
1: Yes. Oh, here's your cup.
0: Thank you. Charles, what's in that cup?
1: The coffee.
0: Charles, I'm sure that even in the atomic age, coffee does not come in the form of white crystals.
1: Hmm? Oh, yes. I'd finished my coffee, and I was doing some other things there.
0: Charles, what is it?
1: The thiochlorate. You see, at the moment, I'm testing...
0: Charles!
1: What?
0: Why, that's deadly poison.
1: Well, so it is. You see, the thiocene radical follows its tendency
0: Charles,
1: to...
0: Oh, Charles, I wish you wouldn't mix things up in the cups and dishes that way. It's dangerous.
1: Dangerous?
0: Well, suppose you got the cups mixed up. Suppose you drank...
1: Oh, good heavens, Laura. Half the stuff we use in chemistry is dangerous if you go to drink it. But who's going to do that? It's like, like eating soap. You wash your hands with it every day, but who'd think of eating it, huh?
0: Well, now you take that cup right back out to the laboratory and empty it and wash it out.
1: Well, all right.
0: Charles?
1: Yes?
0: I was wondering, since it's our anniversary...
1: Yes?
0: Let's go out to dinner and celebrate.
1: Why, yes. Yes, I think that's a splendid idea. Oh, my goodness.
0: What?
1: I completely forgot. My brother's coming to see us today.
0: Your brother?
1: Well, my half-brother.
0: Charles, I didn't know you had a brother.
1: Oh, didn't you? Well, you see, he's been in the army for almost 5 years. He just got back a short time ago. Got wire yesterday saying he's passing through town and he'd like to see me. So I thought naturally...
0: Does he know you're married?
1: Why, I suppose he doesn't. As a matter of fact, we've never been very close. Neither of us much letter writing, you know, so on. But he's the only relative I've got.
0: And all the sympathy I've wasted on you because I thought you were an orphan or something.
1: Oh, I was, practically.
0: When's he coming?
1: Why, this afternoon sometime, I think. Well, I guess there's your answer. I am sorry, my dear.
0: Why, Charles, that's all right. Maybe your brother would like to go out and celebrate with us.
1: Well,
2: right in here.
1: Hello there.
3: Hello, Charlie.
1: Come in. I want you to meet my wife. Laura, this is my brother, Elmer.
0: There was no doubt that it was Elmer. There was no doubt but what he recognized me. And there was no doubt in my mind as to how he intended to play his hand this time either. For he gave no public sign of recognition, but simply looked straight at me and smiled and smiled and smiled.
1: So, you're going into private practice, eh, Elmer? Criminal law, I suppose?
3: Mm-hmm. Well, there's no appreciation in this country of men who hold public office, financially at least.
1: You always did have your eye on the dollar, didn't you?
3: What about your racket, Charlie? What have you been up to?
1: Oh, just puttering around here in my laboratory.
3: You mean right here at home?
1: Of course. Oh, I guess that's new since you were here last.
3: Well, there's a lot that's new since I was here last.
1: Yes, it's right in there, right through those doors.
3: Yeah. Isn't that sort of a nuisance for a wife, or isn't it?
0: Not in the least. Why should it be?
1: Oh, now, Laura, don't try to cover up my feelings. Just before you came, she was scolding me for carrying thiochlorate around in the family coffee cups.
3: Well, now, isn't that interesting? Isn't that a coincidence?
0: Why?
3: Well, I was just thinking, what a fine setup for a murder. Somebody poisons a chemist in his own laboratory. It looks just like an accident. It's neat, huh?
1: You'll find that Elmer has a morbid mind, my dear. He used to try people for murder back in Illinois.
3: Oh, I tried some beauties, too. Well, I've got to get along. Sorry I can't accept your invitation for tonight.
1: Well, but you are staying over for a few days,
3: aren't
1: you?
3: Oh, yes, yes, yes. I'll see you again. Soon.
1: Well, good, good.
3: Oh, don't bother to come to the door with me, Charlie. I know you want to get back to work.
1: Well, as a matter of fact...
3: Perhaps Laura will, huh? Give us a little chance to get acquainted.
0: Why, yes, of course.
1: Well, call us, Elmer, don't forget.
3: Oh, you can depend on it, Charlie. Well, well, well. Little Laura Williams.
0: What do you want?
3: What do you think old Charlie would say if he knew?
0: I asked you a question.
3: I suppose he'd go on loving you in his own peculiar fashion. Never be quite the same, though, would it? There'd always be that little gnawing down, huh? I'm afraid things would be kind of under strain around here, Laura.
0: You do have a price, I suppose.
3: I might. By the way, why are you so eager to pay at this time?
0: I'm happy here. I'm at peace with myself and the world. I don't want anything to change.
3: No other reason?
0: What other reason would there be?
3: I suppose all this property would go to you in the event of another little accident, huh?
0: You don't really believe that.
3: The motive and the means. Money and poison.
0: How much, Elmer?
3: Oh, no, no, no, no. You've got me wrong, Laura. I don't want money.
0: When did that happen?
3: Did it ever occur to you that I might simply be interested in my brother's welfare?
0: No. All that has occurred to me so far is to wonder why I had to pick the one man in the world who is related to you.
3: You want to hear my proposition?
0: I'm waiting.
3: The motive and the means. Well, there's always the means for an intelligent person such as you, Laura, but if we took away the motive...
0: The motive?
3: The money. The will. No motive, no temptation, you see?
0: I see.
3: And in a way, of course, that's for your own protection, too, because if Charlie ever so much as slipped on a banana peel and you inherited that money, there isn't a jury in the world that wouldn't convict you, Laura, simply on your past record. You realize that, don't you?
0: Yes.
3: So, you see, no motive and no case either, you see?
0: What do you want me to do?
3: Get him to change his will.
0: In favor of his only living relative, I presume.
3: Uh-huh. That's me.
0: And then?
3: Well, that's all. You're in the clear, because after that, Charlie couldn't suspect you even if I told him. They probably wouldn't believe it. Throw me out of the house for persecuting his little bride. Maybe even change his will right back again, you see?
0: All right.
3: You can do it, can't you?
0: I suppose so.
3: Oh, I know you can. I know you'd better.
1: Laurie, it seems such a strange
0: oh,
1: request.
0: Oh, darling,
1: to
0: I don't want your money. I only want you.
1: Well, I know, but after all, I'm considerably older than you are, my dear, and chances are that someday...
0: No. The whole idea of losing you and then profiting by it, well, it's just hateful.
1: But... Who else would I leave it to?
0: Leave it to your brother.
1: Elmer?
0: Why not? It doesn't matter. But...
1: Well, I...
0: Oh, please, darling. For me.
1: All right, my dear. If it really makes a difference to you. Now, don't you worry about it anymore. I'll take care of it sometime.
0: No, I want you to do it now, right away, today.
1: Well, I'd have to get in touch with my lawyer.
0: I'll call him for you. I'll get him on the phone right now.
1: My goodness, Laura. You act as though it were a matter of life or death. As though it were a matter of life or death.
0: Mr. Elmer Garner, please.
2: Thank you.
4: Yeah?
0: This is Laura.
4: Uh-huh.
0: It's all right. It's all arranged.
4: Is there?
0: Yes, the lawyer's coming tomorrow.
4: You sure?
0: Well, I was standing by the phone while he talked to him.
4: Did he tell the lawyer what changes he wanted made?
0: Yes, he did.
4: Not that I think you'd ever tell a lie, Laura, but how do I know this is all true?
0: Hasn't he told you?
4: No.
0: Well, then perhaps you'd better drop by this evening.
4: Well, that's more like it.
0: I'll expect you after dinner.
4: I'll be there.
0: Mr. Elmer arrived this evening, less than an hour ago. We were having coffee in the living room. Earlier, Charles had been showing him through the laboratory. It was not until after that that I had a moment to speak to him alone.
4: Oh, wonderful fellow, old Charlie. So trusting.
0: Did he tell you?
4: Oh, what?
0: The will.
4: Oh, that, yes. It seems that I'm to be old Charlie's beloved heir. He still can't understand it.
0: Are you satisfied, then?
4: My dear Laura, I was never more satisfied in all my life. Almost evens things up, doesn't it? Almost.
0: You never forgot that, did you? That you lost.
4: Lost? Who says I lost? The game isn't over till the whistle blows, sister.
0: It is for you. Now get out of here.
4: Okay. Okay, all in good time.
1: Sorry I had to leave you, but those reactions have to be checked every hour, you
4: That's
1: know.
4: All right, Charlie. Laura and I were just going over old times in Illinois. You didn't know we both came from Illinois, did you?
1: No, I hadn't realized.
0: Oh, I'm sure I told you, Charles. You must have forgotten.
1: Oh, yes, well, all right. Coffee ready?
0: Yes. Will you have coffee with us, Elmer?
4: Oh, you bet I will.
0: Anything in it?
4: No, nothing. Mine.
0: Charles always takes his black, too.
1: Laura does make the best coffee.
4: Well, here's to Laura's coffee.
0: There was something about his smile when he said it. That smile. And then all of a sudden I saw it. I saw the whole terrible thing.

0: Well, old Charlie seems to have keeled over.
1: Charles!
0: Yeah, I wouldn't be surprised if that was thiochlorate poisoning.
1: Oh, what a fool.
0: Uh-huh. The motive and the means. And the motive is a real beaut this time, Laura, because you had to kill him before he changed his will. Neat, huh?
1: You killed him!
0: Sure, but that's not what the jury's gonna think. And, of course, I'll get the money anyway. You couldn't very well collect it. Because they're going to hang you, Laura. They're going to hang you.
2: Elmer is downstairs in the living room. I am in my study. And once more, I'm waiting for the police. There is no escape for me, of course. Elmer knows that. But there's one little thing that he has forgotten. The last play of the game. For I've just drawn up a will of my own, leaving my property and everything that I inherit from Charles to Elmer. It's dated 3 days ago. This statement I shall give into the safekeeping of my personal maid, Fredonia Bell, who, after all is said and done, has been the one true friend I've ever had. I shall give it to her with certain instructions for its eventual disposal, which I know she will follow to the letter. When that is done, I have beside me a glass of water. It contains thiochlorate, the motive, and the means. Because, you see, when the police come, it is Elmer who will have to do the explaining, not I. And he will have to explain two bodies. Charles?

0: and mine.
1: But the irony of the document, ladies and gentlemen, the terrible irony is that it was delivered to the district attorney's office by Fredonia Bell this evening at 8 o'clock. And why did the good Fredonia wait until now? Because she was thus following explicitly the instructions of her mistress, Laura Starling Morton, whom she adored, and who specified that the envelope be handed to the police exactly 24 hours after the execution of Elmer Garnet.

0: Suspense. Presented by Roma Wine. R-O-M-A. Made in California for enjoyment throughout the world. This is Ken Niles, and it's my exceedingly pleasant duty, Miss Hayworth, A, to compliment you in the name of some 20 million listeners who must have loved your performance just now, and B, to present to you this gift basket of Grand Estate wines with the compliments of Roma.
1: Well, thank you, Mr. Niles. Excuse me, I'm a little out of breath. I don't usually kill so many people, at least not in one day.
0: Well, how does it feel to play a murderer?
1: I love it. I've been looking forward to appearing on Suspense for a very, very long time. And, of course, Bill Spear, your world champion producer director, is one of my oldest and dearest friends.
0: Well, from the way Bill is waving congratulations and blowing kisses from the control room, I'd say he still loves you. Rita, I suppose you'll welcome a restful evening at home after such an exciting broadcast.
1: As a matter of fact, we're having a few friends over tonight, Ken.
0: Well, from your basket here, let me recommend for your guests Grand Estate Ruby Port or Golden Muscatel. 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A delicious treat later in the evening with cake, nuts, or cheese.
1: You've sold me, Ken.
0: Good. 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
1: I'll remember that.
0: Fine. Say, Rita, we're looking forward to seeing you in Columbia's Down to Earth. Isn't that the one with Larry Park?
1: Yes, I enjoyed making it. But the picture I'm really looking forward to is the new one I'm about to start, also a Columbia picture.
0: Oh? Well, why are you so particularly excited about it?
1: Well, Ken, because in it will be my favorite actor and... it'll be directed by my favorite director, both the same man who also happens to be my husband. His name is Orson Welles.
0: Good night, Rita.
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Back and forth I come and I go over the rusty smooth track. I know that soon, all too soon, the nonchalant bulldozers will come like the voices of a newfangled doom to steal my adventurously perilous timbered floors, my bridge of Terabithian windows, my crazy red ivory green octuple shotgun romper room. 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But shh, don't tell THA they lost yet another bid. They already know 54% of us can't afford market rate, so they keep at it, bless their hearts. 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My clipper ship, my boxcar, my passage to India, a sanctuary of fleece-clad misfits of sorts, my beloved rat trap. Click-clack trickery track. They sold you in a nice package. Now there's no looking back. What once was for a century will be gone in the blink of an eye, transformed into a sleek but lovely alien creature with seductively long lashes, steady gaze, and penetrating constant smile. All aboard! The conductor is always on the engine, after all. Never the caboose. You lose.

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2: 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Keep it pushing.

0: Grimes. We are going to present to your edification a story about voodooism. Or should I have said, not edification, but mystification. For no one knows how voodooism works, why it works, or even if it works. It belongs to the misty, uncertain world of the supernatural. That is a world few of us have visited. Or should I have said, none of us.
1: Jebba. Jebba.
2: You call me, Doctor.
1: What are you doing here in the dead of night?
2: You wait for the white hunter, sir.
1: What for?
2: We make walk in the forest. For the elephant.
1: Elephants at midnight? That's impossible.
2: No, not impossible. They walk the forest at midnight.
1: Elephants do?
2: Elephant ghosts. They walk at midnight.

0: Voodooism is a religion. At least it started as a religion. Though perhaps today most would call it a cult with religious overtones. Offensive as it may be to members of the more established religion, Voodooism started in Africa centuries ago, and its traces linger to this very day. Its strength lies entirely in the faith of its believers. Can any religion, new or old, say more?
1: My name is John Best. I'm an old man now, but hardly a day passes that I don't think, however fleetingly, of the time long past that I spent in West Africa. I'd worked my way through medical school by dint of hard work and intense application. And at 24, I was entitled to call myself a doctor. Being without family or close friends and without a farthing to my name, it was imperative that I find a paying job. Colonialism had not yet acquired its unsavory reputation. And when the Crown offered me a position as resident doctor in a remote West African country, I accepted. I found there a smattering of my countrymen, among them one Josiah Moody, who had risen to the post of chief magistrate, to whom fell the task of administering justice among the natives. It soon became my habit to visit Judge Moody regularly.
2: Well, come in, Doctor, come in. You're just in time for tea.
1: I thought I might be.
2: Unless you'd rather have something else.
1: No, tea is fine.
2: Good. Well, Jebba has everything laid out in the library. I've taught her to make something very like scones. Of course, she won't even taste them herself, but I find them acceptable. Well, sit down. She'll bring them in presently.
1: Well, how are things progressing with you, Judge?
2: Oh, much as usual. You take anything in your tea?
1: Oh, no, clear, please.
2: Oh, good, so do I. You know, I'm glad you stopped around today, John. I need someone to talk to.
1: Well, I'm glad I'm here.
2: Hmm. Do you know Etienne Napier?
1: The elephant hunter?
2: Yes.
1: I know of him. I've never met him. He has the knack of staying in good health.
2: Well, the natives hate him. They come complaining to me.
1: With justification?
2: Well, how do I know? Napier denies everything, of course.
1: What's their complaint?
2: Well, he pays them less for the elephant tusks than he's promised them. Or they say sometimes, nothing at all.
1: Small wonder they complain.
2: There's a come in, Jebba.
3: I've been your pastry, sir.
2: Scones, Jebba, scones. Set them down.
3: Scones, yes, sir.
2: Try one, John.
1: Yes, I will, thank you.
2: Well, not exactly what you get back home, but...
1: Good. Yes, really good.
3: You like, truly like?
1: Oh, yes, I do very much.
3: Strange.
2: That will be all, Jebba.
3: Yes, sir. I come back later.
1: Attractive girl.
2: Well, it was her husband who came complaining to me about Etienne Napier.
1: She speaks English.
2: Well, she picked up a lot from me and from the local witch doctor.
1: Oh, he speaks English too?
2: Yes, as well as you and I, or better.
1: I had no idea.
2: Dr. Barola got his M.D. from a large London hospital.
1: Really? But why on earth did he come back to this godforsaken place?
2: Well, he wanted to do something about the appalling death rate. He got decorated for that by the king.
1: You don't say. Well, I must try and get to know him.
2: You'll find him easy to talk to. I always do.
1: Do you see him often?
2: Yes, I dined with him. He with me. More than once. See, I tried to talk him out of his belief in voodoo. He's very patient with me, but I can't budge him an inch. You and I know it's not possible, but, well, Marola's convinced it is.
1: But what is possible?
2: Right. To wish a man to death.
1: I brooded on Judge Moody's words as I walked back to the little two-room shack that served me as both home and office. My first impulse was to seek out Dr. Barola, the African witch doctor who had been graduated from a London hospital. I confess I stood in some awe of the man. Was it because he was at the very least my equal in knowledge? Or was it because he had knowledge that was beyond my understanding? Knowledge that perhaps I feared. At any rate, When I reached my office, a patient was waiting for me. A new one.
4: You are the doctor here?
1: I'm Dr. John Best.
4: Yes. I've been waiting an hour.
1: I'm sorry. I was paying a short call on Judge Moody. Now, what can I do for you?
4: I need something for a headache. And do not tell me, take an aspirin. I've tried that.
1: Let's get a few facts about you. Your general condition.
4: I am in perfect health. Hmm.
1: Your name?
4: Etienne Niaki.
1: Oh, yes. You hunt elephants, don't you?
4: Ah, you've heard of me, eh?
1: Yes, from the judge.
4: Ah, that one.
1: Tell me about the headaches. Do you have them often?
4: I have never had a headache in my life until 6 days ago. I have never had an illness of any kind. I have no weaknesses, no ailments. I am a completely healthy man in every way.
1: Yes. But when did the headache start?
4: It is not headaches. It is one long headache that never stops.
1: Why didn't you come to me before?
4: As I've told you, I am a completely healthy man. You are the first doctor I've ever consulted in my entire life. And I was amazed that I should be stricken with such a ridiculous thing as a pain headache. And I thought to ignore it till it should go away.
1: You've endured it for 6 whole days?
4: Yes. Except for 1 hour.
1: And when was that?
4: The native woman who comes to collect my laundry. She saw my suffering. They can be very perceptive, these savages. And she offered to massage my throbbing head. I was desperate, and I permitted it. And in a minute or two, the headache disappeared, and I fell asleep.
1: Ah, and when you woke?
4: I was myself again. I called for my barrows and my trackers, and we started on the hunt. But not 10 feet into the forest, the headache returned. Worse than before. Worse than it had ever been. I had to call off the hunt. And that was when I decided I must of necessity come to see you. Now, if you will be so kind as to give me some remedy, I will be much obliged.
1: I didn't like the man. People who demand instant cures for whatever ails them can be very irritating to a physician. I told Monsieur Etienne Napier that I would be glad to make as thorough an examination of his anatomy as my limited equipment permitted, but he was unwilling to allow me even to take his blood pressure. I could have given him a sugar pill or some other placebo and trust to luck that his headache would cease, but frankly, I so disliked him I was unwilling even to do that. I wanted nothing but to forget him. A few days later, I found time to visit the thatched hut of the person I really wanted to meet, Dr. Barola, the medicine man.
5: You are the white doctor, I believe. Dr. John Best. Is that not your name?
1: Yes. And you're Dr. Barola. I am delighted, sir.
5: Come in. My humble abode is open to you.
1: Thank you. Judge Moody has been telling me about you, how you went to medical school in London.
5: 40 years ago, yes.
1: But you chose to come back here. You chose to be a witch doctor. Oh, you're frowning.
5: I, sir, am a doctor, pure and simple.
1: Yes, but you do use somewhat unorthodox methods.
5: When the occasion demands, yes.
1: Dr. Barola, I'm going to ask you something straight out.
5: Please do.
1: Naturally, you needn't answer if you'd rather not.
5: No. Please ask.
1: Is it true, is it possible, using your unorthodox methods, can you kill a man at a distance?
5: Of course.
1: I mean, cause a man's death simply by wishing him dead?
5: Certainly.
1: Oh. Could you explain how it works, if it does?
5: Oh, it does. How is a more complicated matter. I'm not sure I understand it myself.
1: Well, try, will you? I really want to understand if I can.
5: I suppose it has some connection with hypnosis.
1: But you can't hypnotize someone at a distance.
5: Would you feel better if I called it mental suggestion?
1: But what if the victim doesn't want to be hypnotized? Is suggestible. How can you affect his health, even his life? At a distance.
5: How can I explain to you something I do not fully comprehend myself? Do you like the phrase psychic poison waves? Does that stir something in your brain?
1: Psychic poison waves?
5: Yes. Let us say a man can summon up in his own brain and body certain poisons of hostility and hate, and transfer them across large distances to the brain and body of another.
1: Don't expect me to believe that.
5: To you it sounds like hocus pocus, humbug, charlatanism, quackery.
1: Well, I...
5: Dear Dr. Best, do not think I blame you. I have had the same feelings about voodooism, that it was mere flim-flam. There are still moments when I feel that way, except...
1: Yes, except?
5: Except that it works. I have seen it work.
3: Dr. Verona.
5: Oh, Jebba, come in. This is Dr. John Best from England.
1: Yes, I saw Jebba at Judge Moody's house. How are you, Jebba?
3: Did you enjoy the scones, sir?
1: Oh, yes, I did. I enjoyed them very much. They were very good.
5: What do you have for me, Jebba?
3: What do you ask for? They are in this little sack.
5: Put it down there, on the table.
3: Yes, sir. Is there anything else you require of me?
5: Not at the moment. If the need arises, I will let you know.
3: Yes, sir. Send for me at any time.
1: Doctor, what are you doing?
5: I thought you might like to see what Jebba brought me. I will empty the contents of the little sack, and you shall see. There. Go ahead and look. There's nothing to hurt you.
1: But what is this?
5: What does it appear to be?
1: Locks of hair. That's what it looks like to me.
5: You're right. That is what it is.
1: And these? Well, they look like things from someone's nails. Fingernails, perhaps, or toenails.
5: Right again. They are both.
1: I stared in disbelief. Surely this was indeed mere flim-flam, hocus-pocus, what Baroli himself sometimes considered charlatanism. Except that, what was it he had said? It worked. He had seen it work.
0: So very often happens when we are at a loss for words to explain the inexplicable, we must fall back upon that greatest of writers in English, William Shakespeare. Here, in our helplessness, we are forced to quote the words of Hamlet to his friend. There are more things in heaven and earth, Horatio, than are dreamt of in your philosophy. I shall be back shortly with Act Two. The believers in orthodox medicine sneer too openly at the ways of the witch doctor. Let them reflect on this. While they extol the virtues of iron as a tonic and prescribe various pills, liquids, or injections, let them remember that for centuries Africans have been told by their medicine men to get from their local blacksmith a quart of his dipping water, the water in which he cools his iron work tools, and to drink it. It seems to work very well, as it always has.
1: Clearly, there must be more to this business of voodooism than I had ever suspected. If a man like Dr. Barola, distinguished, educated, honored by the crown, if he put faith in it, then it must have substance, of a sort, anyway. It was time for me to call upon Judge Moody.
2: Well, he impressed you, did he? Our local practitioner, Dr. Barola.
1: Yes, enormously.
2: Well, he impresses me. Yes, I told you that. It's only when we get on to the subject of voodooism that I start losing my temper. Not that he ever brings it up, he doesn't. But I can't resist teasing him about it. Well, sooner or later, I managed to get in a dig or two about his superstitious mumbo-jumbo. Oh,
1: he doesn't mind.
2: No, not in the least. Merely sits back and smiles at me as though I were a fretful child.
1: He says he doesn't know how it works, merely that it does work.
2: Well, they think it works.
1: You know the saying, if you believe you can, you can.
2: Oh, there's no doubt that belief helps. Belief in yourself. But that doesn't mean that if I believe I can fly over the tops of trees, I won't drop to the earth like a stone if I try it.
1: Verona says voodooism may work through some kind of hypnosis.
2: Well, I'd hate to be hypnotized into thinking I could fly, wouldn't you?
1: Or perhaps mental suggestion, he says.
2: That might work for weak-minded people, not for me.
1: I asked him particularly about death at a distance, where neither hypnosis nor mental suggestion would apply.
2: What did he have to say about that?
1: Why, he said that it was possible that poisons of hostility and hate could be churned up inside one mind and transmitted across distances to the mind of another, who would then absorb the evil poisons and die of them.
2: Oh, you believe that, Tommy Rock?
1: Well, I didn't say I believed it.
2: Well, I should certainly hope not.
1: I'm only trying to repeat as best I can what Barola said. He wasn't at all dogmatic about it. He simply said that it was a possibility.
2: He practices orthodox medicine, too, you know. He's very good at it.
1: Perhaps I should have sent Etienne Napier to him.
2: Oh, you've met Napier?
1: Yes. He came to see me about a headache. Said he'd had it steadily for nearly a week. I offered to give him a complete physical examination, but he wouldn't permit it. I have to tell you, I didn't like the man at all. Arrogant, self-satisfied.
2: Well, I'm still trying to get evidence that he's been cheating the natives on the ivory business. But, of course, they have nothing in writing.
1: I'll wager the man's guilty.
2: Oh? Prove it.
1: Oh, I can't. And it's extremely arrogant of me to say such a thing. It's very prejudiced. But he was so conceited, so smug. Well, I told you I didn't like him. Actually, I hated him. Isn't that ridiculous? I only saw him for 10 minutes or so, and I really hated him.
2: Poisons of hostility churning within your mind?
1: Well, you could say that.
2: Poisons that could be transmitted across a distance?
1: Oh, well, now...
2: Poisons that could kill him.
1: Oh, come, Judge, you're teasing me. Actually, I have nothing against the man.
2: Yes, except that you hate him.
1: I should make allowances. A man who's had a headache steadily for 6 days is bound to make him edgy.
2: Well, it wouldn't make me edgy.
1: Actually, he did have relief for an hour or so.
2: Oh? And how did that come about?
1: Well, it seems his laundress, a native woman, noticed his suffering and offered to massage his head for him. He submitted to that.
2: And the massage worked.
1: And he says the headache went away in a minute or two and he fell asleep. He woke up feeling quite well and decided to go hunting for elephants. But a short distance into the forest, the headache came back, worse than ever. Now that is when he decided to consult me. Not that it did him any good. He wanted some sort of magic pill that would work instantly. I don't have any such pill, nor does anyone else.
2: Well, it's what we all prefer, isn't it? A magic pill that gives us happiness, enlightenment, and peace of mind all at once. Well, I don't have any such pill either, but I could offer you a spot of tea. Jebba, are you there?
1: Oh, by the way, did I tell you that I saw Jebba again after I met her here?
2: No, you didn't.
1: Yes.
2: Jebba!
1: She was at Dr. Barola's. She came in with something for him. It was a little sack made of antelope skin or something very like. Dr. Barola thanked her, and she left. And then the doctor asked me would I like to see what was in the sack. Naturally, I said yes, and he poured the contents out on the table. You'll never guess what they were.
2: Well, what were they?
1: They were nail parings.
2: Nail parings?
1: Yes. They looked to have been cut from both fingers and toes.
2: How very odd.
1: No, wait. That's not all. They were snippets of hair.
2: Human hair?
1: They looked to be.
2: What color?
1: I beg your pardon?
2: What color was the hair?
1: Well, it was brown, a light brown.
2: Not a dark brown. Almost black.
1: No. Just a nondescript light brown.
2: Then it couldn't have been my hair. My hair is very dark.
1: It never entered my head that it might be your hair.
2: But on the other hand, your hair is light. A sort of nondescript light brown, isn't it?
1: I didn't stay for tea. I improvised some excuse and left. Was it possible that Judge Moody, that stern realist, that uncompromising champion of the provable, was his legalistic mind infected with a sneaking belief in voodoo and a fear of it as well? I went home and was reading my Materia Medica well into the night when suddenly a scream, a loud, anguished scream. Why did I know at once that it was Etienne Napier's? I ran from my house to his and found him just outside it, wild-eyed and frantic.
4: Here and there! All of them!
6: Napier!
4: They hate me! And they want to kill me!
6: Napier! It's Dr. Brett.
4: The forest is full of them!
1: Look at me, man!
4: They're after me! They won't leave me alone till they kill me!
1: Don't you recognize me? Don't you know me?
4: One of them touched me!
1: Now, let me take you into the house. Now, come now!
4: The others were all around me!
1: That's it.
4: They were all around me! Hundreds! Hundreds of them.
1: Let's go inside
4: Some
1: now.
4: Some are in back of me. Some are hiding behind trees. See what watching.
1: Here we are now.
4: The biggest one of all. He touched me.
1: Where? Where did he touch you?
4: My ankle.
1: All right, now just lie down on the couch and let me have a look.
4: The forest was full of them. They didn't make a sound. Just walked beside me. In front of me and back of me. And when I moved, they moved. When I stopped, they stopped. I couldn't see their little eyes.
1: There's no mark on either ankle.
4: But I could feel it wrapped around my ankle. I felt it.
1: Why would anyone want to do that? What would be the point?
4: To trip me up. To bring me to earth. Then they would all trample on me. They would crush me.
1: Who? Who would want to do that?
4: The elephants. The elephants. The elephants.
1: I sat with the poor demented man. He raved for a time about the elephants. How their tusks had shone in the moonlight. How they followed him without a sound. At last he was quiet. More from exhaustion than anything else. And I left. By now the sun was up. And I couldn't think of going back to my own empty house. So I went to the one place where I might be welcome.
3: Come here, dear Dr. Best. Do come in.
1: Oh, thank you, Dr. Barola. I know it's an early hour to be calling.
3: Please, no excuses. I'm so happy to see you. Do sit down.
1: Oh, thank you.
3: You look quite exhausted.
1: Yes, I am, I am. I've been with Etienne Napier.
3: Eh? And how is Monsieur Napier?
1: Well, didn't you hear him scream?
3: Scream? When was that?
1: In the middle of the night, a terrible, excruciating scream. You didn't hear it?
3: My dear Dr. Best, here on the edge of the jungle, there are many terrifying sounds in the middle of the night. One learns to sleep through them.
1: But I heard it.
3: And?
1: I knew at once, at least I sensed it, that it was Napier. I ran to his house, and there he was, just outside, at the edge of the clearing, raving, hysterical.
3: Dear. What about?
1: Well, he'd gone for a walk in the forest. Why, at that time of night, I'd no idea. And there in the forest, there they were, he said, all round him, in back and front, beside him, some hiding behind trees, their eyes shining, waiting for him to fall down so that they might trample him to death.
3: Surely you didn't think that anyone around here, any of us...
1: Well, I confess to you at first, I did think so. I thought that his alleged shady dealings with your people, I thought they were taking their revenge.
3: Dear, no. They would never do that.
1: It seems he was talking about elephants. He even said that one big bull elephant reached out and wrapped its trunk round his ankle.
3: Dear me.
1: I examined his ankle, both of them. And this was before I knew he was talking about elephants. And, of course, there was no mark on either.
3: No.
1: Did you think there would be?
3: One never knows.
1: Do you think there actually were elephants in the forest? Watching, following him? Hundreds of them?
3: Elephant? Ghosts? Perhaps.
1: Oh, Dr. Barola, really? You go too far.
3: Perhaps I do. On the other hand, perhaps I do not go far enough. Perhaps elephants were real.
1: Oh, come now.
3: Monsieur Napier has killed many of their kind. The
5: I knew a farmer here who shot an elephant that was stealing vegetables from his garden. He left the dead animal lying there, and in the morning, the body was gone.
1: Are you saying
5: the elephant's friends came in the night and carried the body away? Yes, I am saying that. There is loyalty and humanity among elephants.
1: All the same.
5: Wait. You have not heard at all. A few days later, two thigh bones of an elephant were found by the farmer on the exact spot where the beast had fallen. Reproach? A reminder? A warning? Who can say? Not I, certainly. Can you?
3: Dr. Perola, may I come in?
5: Come in, Jebba, come in.
3: Thank you, sir. He brought for you what you asked.
5: The shirt?
3: Yes, the shirt.
5: Hand it over. Now, will you both excuse me for a minute? I have something that must be attended to.
1: Jebba, that shirt belongs to Monsieur Napier, doesn't it?
3: Yes, the doctor.
1: Monsieur Napier told me that a woman of the tribe did some work for him, some laundry. He said this woman had remarkable powers, that she could massage him and make his headache go away. And that the eerie relief he'd had in 6 days came from this woman. Jebba, are you that woman? You are, aren't you? Never mind, I know you are. And you went to his house this evening, too, didn't you? And he asked you to relieve his headache again, didn't he? And you did. And after you left, he went into the forest. Now tell me, Jebba, when you were massaging him, did you suggest to him that the elephants were waiting for him there? Did you hypnotize him? Did you put a spell on him? You must have done something before you left the house with his shirt, the one you just gave to Dr. Barola. Am I right, Jebba?
5: Forgive my rudeness, won't you? It was very important that I,
1: Those are tom-toms, aren't they?
5: The native drums, yes. They are talking together. Speaking in concert. Speaking with one voice. It should not be too long now.
1: I sat in stunned silence as the jungle drums pounded in my ears. Dr. Barola and Jebba talked quietly to each other. About what, I did not know, nor did I want to know. After a while, I muttered something about getting home in time for morning office hours and stumbled out. Once outside, the drums sounded louder and more menacing.
0: Seem to you? Mad, perhaps? Ignorant? Or does it appear simply silly? Consider us silly. Happily, we won't be around to hear them say it. I'll be back shortly with Act 3.

0: We would all agree, I suppose, that voodooism belongs to the world of the supernatural. But what precisely do we mean by supernatural? We mean beyond the laws of nature, do we not? But do we know what all the laws of nature are? Can we even comprehend the true essence of the laws we do know? Perhaps, like Barola, we only know that they work. But why they work remains a mystery.
1: The tum-tums sounded all day. Their monotonous beat at first disturbed me, and then lulled me into some sort of restless sleep. I was wakened by a native messenger who came to tell me that Judge Moody wished to see me. Of course, I hastened to comply. The judge was waiting for me outside his house.
2: John, Napier's here.
1: Oh, how is he?
2: He's very agitated, very angry. He's come to me with some wild story about seeing elephants in the forest.
1: Yes, I know.
2: In the dead of night, for heaven's sake.
1: I know.
2: Is the man losing his mind, do you think?
1: It is possible.
2: And I was hoping you could, well, you know, give him something to calm him down.
1: I brought my bag with me.
2: Then for goodness sakes, give him something. He's unmanageable.
1: If he'll let me.
2: Drum, getting on his nerves.
1: I don't wonder.
2: Well, they can be disturbing, I must admit. But they don't mean anything.
1: I hope not.
2: Just the natives letting off steam. Oh, look. I should tell you, I've asked Dr. Barola to stop by, too. Not that I don't trust you completely. I just thought he might be able to contribute something.
1: I think you were very wise to call him in.
3: Moody! Judge! Come in here!
2: Coming right away, Monsieur Napier. Contain yourself.
3: Someone has got to do something.
2: Someone is going to do something. Here. You see? Now, here's Dr. Best. He's going to give you a sedative, calm you down, make you feel better.
3: I don't want him to give me something. I want those drums to stop. Can he do that? Can he stop the drums?
2: I'm afraid he has no authority to do that.
3: Well, you do. You have the authority. You are a judge. You are the head magistrate in these parts. You can stop them.
2: My authority is strictly limited. If the people want to beat on their drums, I can't stop them.
1: You must understand, Napier, it's their way of communicating with one another. It's, well, it's like free speech, you might say, the right to speak out.
3: What are they communicating? Why don't they speak out the way civilized people do in a recognizable language?
2: Napier, Dr. Barola will be here shortly.
3: No, that faker, that charlatan.
2: No. Dr. Barola is a very cultured and distinguished gentleman, and he is wiser than any of us in the ways of Africa.
1: I think he's coming now.
2: Oh, yes, there he is. Dr. Barola, how good of you.
4: Not at all, my dear Judge Moody. How can I help?
3: You can get those infernal savages to stop beating on the drums. That's what you can do.
4: My dear sir, what makes you think I could accomplish any such thing?
3: You can do it. You understand these people? Tell them to stop. To stop this instant.
2: Monsieur Napier is unduly upset because of an incident which took place last night in the forest.
3: The elephants. The forest was filled with elephants.
2: You see, it's quite hopeless.
1: I managed to administer a sedative to Napier with the assistance of Judge Moody, for the enraged man would not cooperate to the slightest degree. When we asked Dr. Barola to help us, he declined politely and left. A short while later, when Napier had quieted down a bit, I took my leave. But instead of going home, I instinctively sought out Dr. Barola.
4: My dear Dr. Best, how is your patient?
1: I suppose you mean Etienne Napier. Well, the judge and I managed to give him a sedative. He's resting now in the judge's library.
4: Poor man. He has my sympathy.
1: Why did you refuse to help us with him?
4: Dear doctor, did you expect me to stop the drum?
1: No. You know what I mean. When I wanted to give Napier a sedative, and he was being difficult, to say the least, about it, why did you walk away? You, a doctor, a certified doctor, why did you walk away?
4: I did not choose to assist.
1: You saw the condition the man was in?
4: I did not choose to assist.
1: Why not? It was your duty. The man was suffering.
4: I did not wish to touch him.
1: Well, why not, for the love of heaven? Such a little thing to ask.
4: Not to me.
1: You don't even know him. So far as I know, today was the first time you've ever seen him.
4: True.
1: Well, then why?
4: me, the man is a devil.
1: A devil? Dr. Barola, you're not going to preach voodooism at me again, are you?
4: Have I ever preached to you about voodoo or anything else?
1: No, but...
4: Come with me. Just into the back room. I want to show you something. Something I think will interest you. As a matter of fact, I think it will interest you greatly. There. Look.
1: What is it?
4: What does it appear to be?
1: Why, it's nothing but a doll. A big doll.
4: Quite so.
1: A doll the size of a man.
4: Quite so.
1: It's quite complete. With feet and hands.
4: Quite so.
1: And fingernails. Good Lord, Barola. A doll has fingernails and toenails.
4: Just so.
1: What is that he's wearing? I mean, what is the doll wearing? It's a shirt. A shirt like Napier's.
4: It is
1: Napier's shirt, isn't it? Jebba brought it to you, didn't she? I know she did. I was here.
4: Oh, wait. Listen. What is it, Doctor?
1: The drums have stopped.
4: So they have.
1: What does it mean? Why have they stopped?
4: Their conversation has come to an end.
1: But why? What were they saying? Tell me, what were they saying?
5: Dr. Barola, sir, if you please.
4: Yes, Jebba. What is it?
5: Did Judge say to tell you? Man is dead.
4: You mean Monsieur Napier?
5: Yes. He be dead. Just now. He be dead.
1: It did not surprise me that I was called in by Judge Moody that same day. Needless to say, I responded to the summons immediately. When I arrived, I found not only the judge, but standing straight, tall, and quiet in one corner of the room, Dr. Barola.
2: The man died right here in my library, gentlemen.
1: Well, what do you want of us, Judge?
2: I want your advice on how to proceed. I want to find out, if I can, who killed him. I'm going to order an autopsy performed. The man was in good health, I understand.
1: He said this, except for the headache. Judge Moody, I will perform an autopsy if you want me to.
2: Yes, I do want you to.
1: But I would like another opinion.
2: You don't mean Barola here, do you?
1: Yes, if he will.
4: No, I will not.
2: Well, it's not that you're under suspicion, Barola.
4: Yes, it is. Therefore, I insist on not just a second opinion, but a third and a fourth. There is a Dr. Messinger from Lobengula.
2: Well, we'll have as many doctors as you like.
4: I thank you, Your Honor.
2: For I'll be frank with you, Barola.
4: Please do.
2: I think your people managed this somehow. Some poison or other slipped into his veins. I've heard of such things. One of you people have been known to take a piece of bread, a roll, say, prick it at one end with his fingernail, offer that end to the enemy, and eat the rest of the roll himself. But under that fingernail was concealed a small amount of deadly poison. Now, you people know about poisons, I'm sure you do. Poisons we haven't discovered yet.
4: We people have no knowledge of a poison that cannot be detected. Any more than you people have.
2: We'll have all the doctors in. The ones you mentioned, and more if we need them.
1: Judge Moody was as good as his word. Doctors from all over, even one from London, were brought in to examine the corpse. Their findings were the same as mine. There was no trace of poison to be found. No wound, no puncture, nothing. Napier's heart had simply ceased to beat.
2: Though I'll believe to the end of my days that Barola did him in with that voodoo business.
1: Why, Judge, I thought you considered voodoo sheer nonsense. Tommy rot, quackery.
2: Well, still in all, don't you think it's odd that the tom-tom stopped beating The moment Napier breathes his last.
1: Very odd indeed.
2: But the drums don't kill a man, do they, huh?
1: Not that I've ever heard.
2: And that big doll Barola had in his office, wearing Napier's shirt. Peculiar thing to have standing around, don't you think?
1: Most peculiar.
2: But dolls can't kill people.
1: Most unlikely.
2: Stupid doll even had fingernails and toenails. Did you know that? But fingernails and toenails, they don't kill people, do they? Or shirts?
1: No, Judge, they don't.
2: So how could I take the thing to court, huh? Tell some wild tale about voodoo killing, which I don't even understand myself, don't even believe. I did bring one person into court.
1: Who is that?
2: Jebba.
1: Jebba? Why Jebba?
2: She stole Napier's shirt, didn't she?
1: Yes, that she did.
2: She was his laundress, and he trusted her with his clothes, and she stole his shirt. She admitted it.
1: What sort of punishment did you deal out to her?
2: I fined her. Took it out of her pay. Jebba! Jebba, make some tea for Dr. Best and myself, will you?
1: She is still working for you?
2: Oh, I couldn't get along without Jebba. Matter of fact, I've raised her wages. Jebba, bring some tea, will you, for me and my friend.
1: As I said at the start, I'm an old man now, and many things have changed. I suppose the greatest change of all is in our attitude toward the power of the mind over the body. I've tried to keep up with all the developments, and there's no doubt that it's a great new field of endeavor. I'm too far along in years to start delving into such things, but I've read a lot on the subject, all very interesting, very intriguing. But one thing they haven't even started to explain

0: think someone like me is competent to explain death at a distance, you are very much mistaken. I wouldn't even try. I don't understand it at all. If you want the truth, I don't even believe it's possible. I think it's tommyrot. Humbug. But then, what do I know? I should be back shortly.
1: To Larry, another reader, or is it victim of Ravenhouse Mysteries?
2: I was at the bus stop reading the latest Ravenhouse paperback when a lady walked by. She seemed familiar, like I knew her from somewhere. I followed her. She started to run, and I lost her in the crowd. The next day, I saw her again in the supermarket. Our eyes met over the lettuce. I said, Sarah, you're supposed to be dead.
1: Ravenhouse Mysteries are so engrossing, you can't help but let the mystery take over your life.
2: It was a little embarrassing. I had her confused with the character in my Ravenhouse mystery.
1: Ravenhouse publishes new mysteries every month. Which one will claim you as its victim? If you're clever enough, you'll find Ravenhouse Mysteries wherever paperbacks are sold.

0: While voodooism originated in Africa, it spread after a while to the West Indies. It is popularly regarded as a kind of sorcery of magic. But it has its roots in a deeply felt religion, and its adherents are as fervent and devoted as, well, as we are to whatever religion we cling to. So let us judge not, lest we ourselves be judged. Our cast included Norman Rose, Bernard Grant, and Earl Hammond. The entire production was under the direction of Hyman Brown.
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0: This is Tommy Grimes, inviting you to return to our Mystery Theater for another adventure in the macabre. Until next time, pleasant dreams.
2: I feel an earthquake when her heart beats. As if struck by some heavenly hand, she sweeps me off my feet. Her gaze blazes ways to my heart that I never knew were there to start with. She parts her lips and sings melodies in simple conversation that keep me in elation for weeks. So when she speaks, I'm more than excited. Never before was there a more elegant queen, and I fiend for her attention. Parched, I drink from her infinite grace, and for her, I would face thousands of demons. No, millions of angels, just to show her that neither heaven nor hell could stop me. And I want to know her, so I open my chest to show her the vines that grow there. And her smile is the sunshine that keeps my heart growing. Her words rain beauty and keep my blood flowing. Her touch gives life to my actions. And if we would kiss, heaven only knows what would happen. So with hands, voice, and mind trembling, I can only ask this girl to sing me a melody.

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1: Hello, Hilltop. My name is Nick Kennedy, and this is the KTQA concert calendar for September 14th through the 27th, 2026. Sorry, no jokey shit today. I gotta get serious. But before I continue, here is an explicit disclaimer. The following statement is mine and mine alone and is not representative of KTQA, its volunteers, its management, or anyone else affiliated with the station. Sorry for that, but, you know, at a time when the federal government is run by literal fascists and seems hell-bent on quashing dissent, you gotta take precautions when dealing with over-the-air broadcasts because, you know, federal regulations.

0: manipulations and whatnot. Anyway, no more stalling. Let's cut the music. Here's my statement. As many of you listening are aware, there is a political action committee called Let's Go Washington, led by some stupid worker from Kirkland named Brian Haywood. If you want a clear picture of Brian, imagine if Tim Iman was about 1,000 times richer, had even worse hair, dressed like a villain in an 80s action movie about cocaine smugglers, and thought it wise to use our LGBT friends and neighbors as political footballs. Yeah, the dude's a loathsome prick. He also openly flouts state and federal campaign finance laws, but I'm not here to talk about any of that. As some of you may now be aware, there are quite a few local businesses here in Tacoma who have been caught giving significant sums of money to Brian and Let's Go Washington. One of those businesses, or I guess in this case a business consortium, is the X Group, owned by the Sitko brothers. I will talk about them later. Since 2022, Let's Go Washington has spearheaded several initiatives, usually on the side of defunding public services and reducing restrictions on the state's biggest polluters. This year, Let's Go Washington is backing three initiatives. The first is an initiative to further restrict the ability of public schools to deliver medically accurate sexual health information to high school students. That's not a good initiative. The second initiative is to repeal the recently passed income tax on households who take more than $1 million a year. Note how I said take and not earn. That also is not a good initiative. And now, the stinkiest turd in this particular toilet, an initiative to require school and voluntary nonprofit athletic organizations to prohibit participation of trans kids in athletic competition, making them subject to physical examination against their or their parents' wishes. I needn't tell you, dear listener, why that last one is so fucking disgusting. Not only is Let's Go Washington using trans kids as a political football, but they're advocating for the forced violation of children. That is not hyperbole. That is not fear-mongering. That's literally what this so-called sex verification requirements for female school sports initiative calls for. If you don't believe me, go read the bill yourself. And let me make this explicitly clear. Trans men are men. Trans women are women. Non-binary people are valid and they exist, and everyone has the right to live their lives as their true selves. This is the way it has always been. Government or popular opinion be damned. Now, I mentioned the Sitko brothers and the X Group a little while ago. You may be familiar with some of the restaurants owned or partly owned by the Sitko brothers, including a fancy steakhouse, a brew pub built out of an old fire station, and the city's most iconic red and white burger place. Sadly, the Sitkos are also half owners of a music venue that I used to feature on almost every single one of my concert calendars. It came to light recently that the Sitko brothers donated a pretty large amount of money to Let's Go Washington. In a quote-unquote clarifying statement made by the Sitko brothers a couple weeks ago, they stated that the only, underlined, reason that they donated was to repeal the millionaire's tax. Sorry, Sitkos, it doesn't work that way. Y'all felt so strongly about rich people getting richer that you were willing to bulldoze trans kids in the process. That either shows gross negligence, ignorance, indifference, or dishonest malice with a thin veneer of fake politeness. And for the record, tax the fuck out of the rich. Washington has one of the most regressive tax structures in the entire country, and chuckleheads like Brian Haywood, funded by folks like the Sitkos, are actively trying to make it worse. You want my money? You want my patronage? Be better neighbors. Now, let's reset and talk about who's playing in Tacoma over the next couple weeks, shall we? I mean, that is the whole point of this segment. All right, deep breath. Whew. All right, on Tuesday the 15th at the airport, an EDM show with DJ Neros, Omrvuls, sorry if I mispronounced that, my friend, Eska, the beat drops at 8, and that one is 21 and over. Also on Tuesday the 15th at Real Art, Divorced Horses, Puppies and a Demon, Prickly Paranoia, and Doors at 6:30, show at 7, and that one's all ages. No one will be turned away for lack of funds. On Wednesday the 16th at the airport, R.A. the Rugged Man, Triple Nickel, and Blondstree. Doors at 7, show at 8, that is 21 and over. On Thursday the 17th at the Spanish Ballroom, halfway to St. Paddy's Day celebration with Occam's Razor and Raising Slain. 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On Friday the 18th at Jazz Bones, Alec Jordan, Dominic Flynn, and Ian Hubble. 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At Real Art, Cassie, Kapala, Foxborough, and Katica. 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At the Spanish Ballroom, and I quote, Limberlost with Josh Kane and Wyatt Olney and The Wreckage. I don't know if that's one supergroup, a band, two solo acts, and another band. A band, a duo, and another band? Or a band, a solo act, and another band? I'm literally just reading it as it was written. 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The early show, Daniel Higgs, Ben Starflower, Mini Golf Water Feature, doors at 2:30, show at 3, and that is all ages. And the late show, Castration, The Night We Died, Cult of Suffering, Ghost of the Pacific, and Altera. Doors at 6:30, show at 7, that one is all ages. On Sunday the 20th at Jazz Bones, Dane Vance Creek, Stellar Jays, and Aaron Saliba. Doors at 5, show at 6, that is 21 and over. At the Spanish Ballroom, Parker London, Haunted Crystals, June Lilies, and Ella Ray. Doors at 5, show at 6, that is all ages. On Tuesday the 22nd at the airport, another EDM show with Grunden, Lane Switch, Silencio, Widgem, Zauer, and Typer. Beat drops at 8, and that is 21 and over. On Thursday the 24th at the Spanish Ballroom, the Sean GM Band, Karen Miller, and Evan Purcell. 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On Friday the 25th at Real Art, Summoner Circle, IATT, Grave Witch, and Gathering. 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On Saturday the 26th at Real Art, No Leaders Please, Last Spring, Absence of, Stars Pain the Sky, Notches on My Pistol, and Crowded Life. 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That one is all ages. At the Spanish Ballroom, the Stout Pounders with That Irish Guy. Doors at 6, show at 7. That one is all ages. On Sunday the 27th at the New Frontier, Deerheart, Goldwing, and Riviera. 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That is 21 and over. At Real Art, Third on Pike, Scribbles, Big Machines, and Discernment. 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And finally, at the Spanish Ballroom, Lucky Star, Pilot Seat, Blip, and Laminates. Doors at 6, show at 7, and that one is all ages. And that's all I got for you right now. 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
2: Come in. Welcome. I'm E.G. Marshall, principal of this little dread schoolhouse, where our curriculum consists of lessons in mystery, suspense, and the macabre. We say they were giants, those founding fathers of ours. And indeed, they were. Giants of intellect, morality, and ability. But they were also human giants, bedeviled by human problems, tormented by heedless children, persecuted by jealous enemies, embarrassed by foolish friends, and even haunted by ghosts.
3: It's a ghost, John. It must be a ghost.
4: There is no such thing as a ghost.
3: I heard him.
4: You're talking like a woman, Abigail.
3: And what does that mean?
4: Well, it shows that no matter how intelligent a woman may be, in the end she has certain weaknesses that... Well, there is no such thing as a ghost. What's that?
3: Oh, tell me there's no such thing as a ghost.
4: Well,
3: what, John? Are you about to start talking like a woman, too?
2: Our mystery drama, Ghost Powder, was written especially for the Mystery Theater by Sam Dan and stars Marion Seldes and Michael Wager. If you were to say to John Adams, "You can't tell the players without a scorecard," naturally, this great American wouldn't know what you mean. But if somehow you could explain it, he would fix you with that level, steadfast look of his and say that you couldn't tell the players even with a scorecard. Here was John Adams in 1784, getting more flack from our recent French ally than from our former English enemy. Here he was, ambassador to Paris from the United States, and nobody really quite knew just what the United States was or were. His colleagues, Franklin and Jefferson, were great men, as we all know, but very difficult to live with. His wife, Abigail, insisted that she couldn't run the embassy properly on his meager salary. And when he asked the Congress for more money, their answer was to cut his wages. In addition, their rented chateau, a place called Auteuil, was haunted by a ghost.
3: But Henri swears he heard him.
4: Which one is Henri, Abigail?
3: Henri is the one who cleans the floors.
4: When did anyone ever clean the floors in this place?
3: Well, Henri does the best he can.
4: It isn't good enough.
3: Now, dear, about the ghost.
4: There is no such thing as a ghost.
3: Let us discuss this rationally.
4: How can you possibly discuss a thing like a ghost rationally? It's a contradiction in terms.
3: John, you simply cannot close your mind.
4: Are you telling me you actually believe
3: that... I am telling you what Henri said.
4: I see. An illiterate French peasant has suddenly become a respected authority on the supernatural.
3: Well, why don't you talk to him?
4: How can I speak to him? I don't speak his language.
3: Ah, but he speaks yours.
4: I noticed that.
3: You noticed what?
4: Aha, he speaks yours. The awe of reproach. See how this humble, uneducated man takes the trouble to learn your language while you will not bother to learn his.
3: That isn't what I meant to say. But now that I hear it stated. I must say, I agree with it.
4: I am far too busy to study this exercise in nasality.
3: But, darling, you are the ambassador.
4: Not exactly. I am the minister plenipotentiary. And Mr. Benjamin Franklin is the ambassador.
3: Well, actually, Mr. Franklin is the ambassador emeritus.
4: I wish Mr. Franklin would go home to Philadelphia, where I understand he is worshipped.
3: Mr. Franklin is coming to dinner.
4: Oh, no.
3: Why are you so stuffy this afternoon, John? It's so unlike you.
4: I've been away from Boston too long.
3: Now, about Henri and his ghost.
4: I don't wish to talk about Henri and his ghost. What is there that I can say to this superstitious servant who...
3: Why don't you listen to him first?
5: Oui, Monsieur Adams, I have heard him.
4: How do you know it's a him?
5: It's a voice of a him.
4: And what does he say?
5: He says nothing.
4: Well, this is a fuss over nothing.
3: John.
4: Well, how can he hear him if he says nothing?
5: He says something, but I do not understand him.
4: Does he speak French?
5: Français, no.
4: Does he speak English?
5: Anglais, no.
4: Then what does he speak?
5: He speaks ghost.
4: Ghost?
5: Yes, ghost language.
4: Oh, there's a ghost language.
5: Oh, yes, Monsieur Adams.
4: But what is this ghost language? And where do you hear this alleged language?
5: Oh, I hear him all over.
4: But where? Particularly?
5: In the library, in the bedrooms, and all over.
4: How can I get rid of a ghost?
5: You must call in a witch.
4: A witch?
5: Yes. The witch comes in and says a charm, and the ghost runs away.
4: Why?
5: Because the ghost is frightened.
4: Oh, now look, my good man. There is no such thing as a ghost, and I think you had better get back to work.
5: My uncle, he says the same thing. And one morning he is found...
4: If you spent more time getting the place clean, as you are paid to do, instead of weaving these impossible fables about ghosts...
3: The master will give this matter his full consideration, and we shall rid the house of the ghosts.
5: Thank you, madam.
3: And you may finish cleaning the floor.
5: I go, madam.
4: Now, Abigail, I do not relish being called the master as if I were some feudal aristocrat.
3: Ah, but your dear friend Tom Jefferson is a feudal aristocrat back home, and he is called master by hundreds of slaves.
4: We are not discussing Tom Jefferson. We are discussing a matter of gross superstition. Why must I indulge him in this superstitious nonsense?
3: To make my life easier.
4: What does this have to do with you?
3: One day, my dear, there will be another revolution. A revolution of the women.
4: Oh, what on earth do women have to revolt about?
3: It will come in a faraway future. I shall not live to see it.
4: My dear, I do wish you would stay to the subject. Although you change it so many times, I confess I am at a loss to know where exactly we are.
3: Call in a witch and have this demon, this ghost...
4: This figment of Henri's imagination...
3: Well, whatever it is, properly exercised from the premises.
4: My dear, it does the lower elements no good to reinforce their superstition.
3: Perhaps not, but it will do me good. Henri's story has infected the entire staff. I want you to go along with this mumbo-jumbo before they all run away.
4: Oh, let them. We can hire others.
3: No one will want to work here. Oh, please, John.
4: Hire a witch. Do you realize... What would happen if a word of this reached home? I'd be the laughingstock of the country.
3: Thing can be done for a single silver franc.
4: Jefferson. What will Jefferson say?
3: I will tell Henri to find a witch and have her here tomorrow.
4: I forbid it.
3: John, I cannot maintain this house without servants. I can't entertain at official dinners, and I insist...
4: I will not reinforce the dark ignorance of the human race.
3: John, please.
4: I have nothing more to say.
3: This is a matter of housekeeping. It doesn't concern you.
4: Whatever lessens the dignity and the sanity of the human race concerns me.
3: You're not making a speech before the Congress. Oh, I'm sorry, John. I just realized how I sound.
4: And, well, I realize how... I must have sounded.
3: Good. Let's compromise. and call in a witch.
4: No, I cannot permit it.
3: Do you understand? I can no longer be mistress of this embassy.
4: Yes, I realize that, and therefore I shall resign the post.
3: Charles, this is...
4: This is an impasse, my dear. Each of us is standing on a principle.
3: But you can choose to resign.
4: But I cannot choose to be party to the dark barbarism of the Middle Ages. I cannot sanction witchcraft. Well, the truth of the matter is the French do not wish for us to sign a treaty with England.
3: John, come to bed.
4: And neither Franklin nor Jefferson can see it.
3: We've had enough politics for one night.
4: I have Franklin to bed.
3: Can't we talk about it in the morning?
4: Jefferson is so grateful to France.
3: John, I'm what? Very
4: sadly. Tom, understand that we did more for France than France did for us.
3: One day, everyone will understand it, but tonight,
4: France
3: my...
4: and England are mortal enemies. Our independence is a body blow to England.
3: Why do you and Franklin and Jefferson argue so ceaselessly? Each of you has already stated his position.
4: I intend to go back to Boston.
3: Yes, dear.
4: Retire from political life.
3: Of course.
4: Enter the farm. Well,
3: that would be nice.
4: Practice a little law.
3: Certainly.
4: You don't believe what I'm saying.
3: Not a word of it. Yes? Madame?
6: What is it, Pauline?
3: Madame, I am frightened.
6: Of what?
3: The ghost.
4: Which ghost?
6: Oh, I would assume it's the same one.
4: Oh, now somebody has to put his foot down.
6: John.
4: Young woman.
3: Monsieur.
4: There is no such thing as a ghost.
3: Oh, monsieur, one does not make the joke about the ghost.
4: It is silly, nonsensical, superstition, and I have had quite enough. Now, as master of this house, I order you to get to your bed and have yourself a full night's sleep in order that you may be fit for your duties in the morning. Is that understood?
3: But, monsieur...
4: That will be all. Good night. Not another word. You may leave.
3: You have just transformed a problem into a disaster.
4: You told me these people were peasants, and so I thought I would speak like a master.
3: They can't accept you as a master.
4: They can't? Why not?
3: Well, it has to do with the customs of the country.
4: I am becoming rather satiated with the customs of this country.
3: You do not behave like the master of a chateau.
4: Well, how does a master...
3: Well, a true gentleman of the blood would have, in addition to his wife, a mistress.
4: I'm not old enough. Perhaps when I reach Mr. Franklin's age...
3: Oh, John, tomorrow morning, please, hire a witch.

0: off.
1: Why? It can't be morning.
0: Listen.
1: What?
0: What is that?
1: That? It's your imagination.
0: You don't hear it?
1: Yes, I think so.
0: Well, is it your imagination, too?
1: No.
0: What is it?
1: It's a
0: ghost.
1: No, Abigail.
0: I know there's no such thing as a ghost, but what do you call that?
1: Well,
0: John, I remember my grandfather and my aunt. They'd tell us children stories about...
1: Yeah, absolutely. It's impossible.
0: Big, gloomy, lightning house. Who knows what crimes may have been committed here?
1: Abigail, there's no such thing as a ghost.
0: Then why is your hand shaking?

0: broad daylight, in safe, secure, and familiar surroundings, there is never such a thing as a ghost. But in the dead of the night, in a strange country, in a large, gloomy house, one can never really be sure. We have never had, in this country, a more down-to-earth, sensible pair than John and Abigail Adams. But they've never had occasion to spend a night like this one, either. I shall return very shortly with Act Two. It isn't easy to be a man of intelligence and integrity, to speak one's mind and stand on principle at a time when men are valued for their flexibility. Nor is it easy to be a woman of wisdom and candor at a time when women were valued purely for decorative and pleasurable purposes. And so, we have described John and Abigail Adams. And these two intelligent and rational people are now having what can be described as a crisis of confidence. Each would insist there is no such thing as a ghost.
1: There is no such thing.
2: I know, but just tell me what that is.
1: I am going to find out.
2: Let me come with you.
1: No, you stay in bed.
2: No.
1: I'll settle this once and for all.
2: John, do we have a pistol?
1: Not when do we ever have a pistol in this house?
2: You have to have something to...
1: A little robber, this fireplace poker.
2: But suppose the place is being robbed. What is it that we really care about? That. Thieves would be quiet.
1: I'll go see.
2: Oh,

0: My head.
1: Just lie quietly, my dear. You have a rather large bump on your head.
0: What happened?
1: I don't know. I found you lying on the floor in the hallway. The servants helped me to put you to bed.
0: The servants?
1: Especially Henri. Everyone is anxious to know what Monsieur Adam, the ghost, now.
0: I remember I heard that noise and then somebody screamed.
1: That was Pauline. She heard the ghost and she was frightened.
0: I ran into the hallway. Something hit me on the head.
1: Who?
0: It didn't have to be a who. It could have been I could have run into that low ceiling beam near the stairwell.
1: Something was making that noise. Oh, John. May we have only call in a witch?
0: Abby, I...
1: Dear, what harm can it do? If there's no such thing as a ghost, then all we've lost is a single silver franc. But if there is
0: now, Abigail...
1: Please, John. It's the only way that I'll be able to keep the servants.
0: All right. But no one must know.
1: I'll be silent. Silent as the grave.
0: That is hardly a fortunate figure of speech.
1: John, this is Madame Pinapesta.
2: Monsieur.
0: How do you do? And, you are purported to be a witch?
2: Purported? What does Monsieur mean, purported? I am a witch.
0: Well, I mean...
2: Monsieur is a politician. I am a witch. Whose profession is older and more honorable.
0: Well, what can you do for us, Madame Pinipes?
2: The noise you hear is Duc Dormant.
0: How do you know?
2: He was strangled in the chateau.
1: Why?
2: It was 200 years ago. He was the queen's lover. She came to visit him here. They were betrayed. These things happen.
0: But if he's dead...
2: What can I say, monsieur? We are told that those who are killed for love never really die.
0: Ah, so he wanders about the chateau, does he?
2: Yes, monsieur. Wandering and wailing for his lost love.
0: And how do you propose to dispose of him?
2: That, monsieur, is my own secret. There are tricks to every trade. I do not ask how you employ yours. Accord me the similar courtesy.
0: Ah, Count of Verland.
3: Madame sent to wait for you here, Monsieur Adams.
0: Welcome, Your Excellency. To what do I owe the honor of this visit?
3: Monsieur, I think we might discuss your rental of several French frigates of war.
0: Your Excellency, we have no need
3: to... but you have no navy to speak of at present. And the Algerine pirates?
0: Oh, yes, we... We do have trouble with the pirates on the Barbary coast.
3: And since the building of a battle fleet is, of course, prohibitively expensive...
0: We are aware of the problems involved.
3: It will be difficult to raise funds through taxation. Your countrymen cannot seem to agree on the necessity to tax Virginia planters and Pennsylvania farmers in order to protect the interests of New England merchants.
0: Sir, this is our internal affair.
3: Naturally.
0: Besides, we have other sources of revenue.
3: Have you? I am given to understand that the Prussian loan is encountering difficulties.
0: Do you, sir?
3: It is common knowledge. Well, I must be going. Good day, monsieur. Such lovely weather.
0: Yes. Thank you.
1: John, Tom Jefferson is in the library.
0: Good. We have business.
1: But you and I and Nabby and Colonel Smith were to go riding this afternoon. John, he wants to marry her.
0: Hi, Mr. Tom Jefferson and I reached a meeting of the minds.
1: John, I said... Colonel Smith wants to marry your daughter.
0: Later.
1: No, they don't want to wait.
0: Do you know what Tom Jefferson is doing? He is selling us out to France.
1: John, it's impossible.
0: Defending. Truly defending Tom Jefferson.
1: I disagree completely with his manners, his morals, his philosophy. But I like and I believe he's sincere.
4: Abigail, he has become a creature of the French, and I can prove it.
0: Well, John, why did you want to see me?
4: Tom, we must have this out.
0: Hmm? What?
4: Well, George Washington won't live forever. Hamilton, too unpopular, personally. Hancock, they... thinking nobody really thinks they have enough.
0: Enough of what?
4: Buzz, so slippery.
0: What is all this, John?
4: This is the talk that's going on at home. This is how people are thinking and speculating. It's going to come down to a fight between you and me.
0: What kind of a fight?
4: Power. Who is going finally to rule our country?
0: I never thought much about it one way or the other. You want the truth, John. I think you're more qualified. You'll do a better job of it.
4: Maybe you think that, but your friends, your Federalist friends, won't let you think that way forever. They'll egg you on for their own purposes.
0: Don't you have the same kind of friends that I do, John?
4: Yes, and all with axes to grind. And I shall be the victim of my friends, too. And it has to be this way, Tom.
0: Why?
4: You and I, we are on opposite sides of every question. One of us has to prevail.
0: Maybe not. Maybe the people will split the differences between us.
4: Maybe they will. But still, we have to fight it out.
0: We can fight as friends, John.
4: No. You have already betrayed me and the country.
0: Be careful what you're saying, John.
4: Oh, stop talking like a southern aristocrat. What do you propose to do? Challenge me?
0: How dare you accuse me of betrayal?
4: You and I were sitting in this room night before last. We spoke to the progress of the Prussian negotiations.
0: Yes?
4: I had confidential information that things were going badly. You and I were the only ones in the city of Paris who knew it all. So I thought. This morning, the Count de Belden tried to use that fact to strengthen France's bargaining position.
0: Well, what does that have to do with me?
4: Well, if you didn't tell him, who did?
0: Ben Franklin was also in the room.
4: When I read the dispatches from Prussia, Ben Franklin had fallen asleep.
0: Oh, what makes you think I told Vergennes?
4: Your friendship for France is notorious.
0: I am grateful to France for helping us overthrow the British yoke.
4: Would you have us exchange the British yoke for one made in Paris?
0: I am here to represent the interests of my country.
4: You were the only one who could have told Vergennes.
0: But I didn't do it. On my word of honor. What am I saying? Why am I trying to insist on something that should be beyond question? My integrity. How dare...
4: Tom,
0: we worked on the Declaration of Independence together. How could you even accuse me?
4: Tom, I'm sorry. I don't know what to think. Someone is betraying our secrets.
0: Does anyone else know?
4: No one.
0: Are you sure? Can you swear that not one other single solitary soul?
4: Yes, I can swear. Well.
0: Well, what?
4: Abigail, Max.
0: Abigail?
4: Well, I have no secrets from Abigail.
0: But these are matters of government secrets.
4: I know, but Abby is my counselor.
0: Abby is only a woman.
4: Only a woman. Yes, but I share everything with her.
0: Is it possible? No, I can't say it. Abby could never.
4: Can you forgive me, Tom?
0: Well, I'll have to. I'm sure I'll be forced to think, to say certain things in the future for which you'll have to forgive me. But how could Vergennes have found out?
4: I don't know. Unless the walls have ears.
0: Now, that's impossible, John.
4: Who can say, Tom, after all? These are French walls.
1: John.
4: Oh, did I wake you, my dear? Oh,
1: you know I always wait up for you. How was your day?
4: Well, Tom Jefferson and I will somehow manage to live as friendly rivals. The British are impossible. French are unreasonable. They are unmovable. The Prussians are inscrutable. How was your day?
1: Well, we got through it somehow.
4: Has our sorceress managed to exorcise the ghost?
1: So far, the staff seems quiet.
0: Who could have told Vergennes?
1: Perhaps the courier.
4: Oh, no. I would stake my life on his loyalty.
1: Well, it's a problem we should sleep on. After all, sufficient unto the day is the evil thereof.
4: I agree. I thought our witch took care of all of that.

0: Oh,
1: madam, Pini Fass.
0: Something. Someone struck her down.
1: Have the servants fetch water and bandages.
0: You won't get any servants to come into this room. I'll go myself.
2: Help me. Help me.
1: Now, now. Now, just try to be quiet, madam.
2: It's true.
1: What is true?
2: There is. I never believed, but there is such a thing. Because. I saw him. I saw him.
1: You saw whom?
2: The ghost. The ghost.
1: Madam Finipas, speak to me. Speak. Say something.
3: That's twice the ghost or whatever has struck. But this blow appears to be fatal. Is it a ghost? Well, we have the word of perhaps a foremost authority, a witch, who would know more about the subject. You'll get to know a great deal more when I return in just a few moments with Act 3. Once again, what is so clear in the bright daylight becomes shadowy and blurred in the dim rays of the moon. Madame Pinipes, a sorceress who has been employed by the Adamses to exorcise a ghost, obviously has been exorcised herself. And this is no time to ask John and Abigail if they really do believe in ghosts.
0: She's dead, John?
1: Yes.
0: But how? How did she die?
1: Well, she...
0: I saw her lying on the floor, but I assume she'd been struck down, but...
1: I know. There isn't a single mark of violence.
0: Then how did she die? Something must... Now, we heard her scream. We both heard her. And what was she muttering when we came in here?
1: The ghost.
0: Yes, and something else.
1: There is such a thing as a ghost. That's what she said.
0: You see, she never really believed in it herself. To her, it was just a way of making money. But then at the very end, she saw a ghost and it killed her.
1: She...
0: How?
1: Well, she may have died of fright. Look at the absolutely terrified expression on her face. Have you ever seen such horror on a human countenance?
0: I see it. But I don't believe it killed her.
1: Why not?
0: Because she didn't really believe in ghosts. She wasn't an ignorant, superstitious person.
1: Neither are you, neither am I, but we've been having our doubts lately.
0: And what is this thing clutched in her hand?
1: A piece of cloth. It must be a ghostly vest. Part of the shroud worn by the unfortunate late Duc d'Ormond.
0: No, not this. Look, it's muslin cloth.
1: Well, ghosts do wear shrouds of muslin, don't they?
0: John, this cloth is fresh. New. That proves that she was attacked, and she tried to fight.
1: We had better call the authorities.
4: And for what purpose did you employ this woman?
1: We were having trouble with a ghost, Monsieur Commissioner.
4: Ah, so, make a note of that, Sergeant. The house is haunted, then?
1: It would appear to be.
4: If the ghost killed her...
1: If the ghost killed her... Oh, surely, Monsieur, you cannot believe in ghosts.
4: Adams, I have an open mind on the subject.
1: But such a thing, it's not.
4: It's not what? Possible? Yet, you and Madame say you heard the thing yourself.
1: Well, we may have heard the wind whistling through the chimney. Surely, Monsieur Commissioner, you were a man like yourself. You cannot believe in ghosts.
4: Monsieur, as a police officer, I must adhere to the facts. And these are the only facts we have.
1: Well, then,
4: at present...
1: What do you propose to do?
4: Nothing.
1: woman has been murdered.
4: The physician who examined her could find no mark or sign of violence.
1: But something must be done.
4: I ask you, monsieur, what? If the deed was committed by a ghost, how do we proceed against him? But, monsieur, there is a more convenient explanation.
1: Convenient?
4: Well, perhaps satisfactory. The woman was over 80. It is entirely possible she died of old age. Yes, that would satisfy everyone. Sergeant, write that she died of old age. The most respectable killer of all.

0: insist on walking outdoors in this dreadful weather.
1: Because, my dear, we must have a talk. A confidential talk.
2: Please.
1: There is a ghost.
0: Oh, no, no, no, Abigail, not you.
1: And I can prove it.
0: Oh, oh, please explain it before we catch our death.
1: John, I want you to make up the most far-fetched story you can think of.
0: Why?
1: About politics. And tell it to me in the library.
0: Oh, but I don't understand.
1: The more impossible, the better.
0: But why?
1: John, I'm afraid if I tell you, you won't do it.
0: But you'll have to tell me eventually.
1: I won't have to tell you.
0: Then how will I ever know?
1: Oh, you'll find out. Now, please, let's go back to the library. And you must tell me the story with a straight face, in the utmost confidence. It must be a very serious matter. You must play your part to perfection.
0: My dear, I'm not an actor.
1: No, but you're something even better. You are a lawyer.
0: Abigail, this is incredible.
1: Really?
0: Yes, this message I have just received from St. Petersburg.
1: Really, my dear?
0: Yes, from Count Ramyuntsev, a confidential minister to the court.
1: But what have we to do with the Russians?
0: Well, the Count believes our two countries have a great deal in common.
1: I can't imagine what.
0: Well, the Russians are established on the western end of our continent. We may one day become very close neighbors. We share a common border.
1: I hadn't thought of that.
0: France, as you know, holds extensive territories to the south, and they fear she will try to expand.
1: Oh?
0: Yes, and the Russians would rather have us for a neighbor than the French.
1: Well, that makes considerable common sense.
0: And so they are willing to lend us money to aid in our expansion, provided...
1: Provided?
0: Provided we break off all relations with the French.
1: Oh, I see.
0: A Russian alliance. Ah, what an interesting possibility. Your early dinner isn't for an hour yet.
3: You needn't expect me to dine in this house.
0: Come, now, what is it?
3: You accused me of selling out to France. And all the time you were scheming to betray us to Russia.
0: Me?
3: You needn't look so innocent. I've been told that you're in correspondence with the court at St. Petersburg.
0: For what purpose?
3: How can you ally us to the most tyrannical ruler in Europe?
0: Who told you I was in correspondence with the Russians?
3: A confidential source.
0: The Count of Vilzen.
3: How did you know?
0: I shall explain it at dinner.
3: And you say this ghost? Or whatever, overhears our conversation and reports it to De Verger.
0: That is our ghost. That sound? Where is it coming from?
1: The library.
0: And, well, there he goes now.
3: Where?
0: Obviously, he's leaving the house.
3: Well, let us settle this thing, John.
1: No, let me go first.
3: Oh, no.
1: Oh, no danger. I shall have two scout gentlemen to protect me. Now, let me open the door. Hand me the candelabra. Now, look.
0: Where?
1: Just to the right of the fireplace, you see? On the floor.
0: Footprints?
1: Yes.
0: Those are footprints. Outlined in white powder.
1: Yes, a lady's face powder. Cornstarch powder. I sprinkled some on the floor.
0: Someone seems to have walked out of the wall.
3: That wall, it must have a false entrance, a hidden panel. We should be in no trouble finding it. Now that we know what to look for, there must be a hidden release. Here, tap against every part of the wall. That's it. Keep tapping all over.
1: Listen, we found it. Look, the center panel was opening.
4: Listen, the ghost noise.
1: Can't be a ghost inside. Or can there?
4: It's a long, long passageway. Feel the breeze.
0: That's what it is, John, the breeze. The breeze whistling through the passageway when the panel is open. That's what makes the noise.
1: Are you sure, Tom?
2: Pull the panels closed.
5: See? The air is no longer rushing along in the passage.
4: Then the noise is created when the ghost,
5: or whoever,
4: enters and leaves.
1: And that's why Madame Pinipesi was frightened to death. She encountered him.
4: It is the Duc d'Aumont wandering about his ancestral home. Or is it a spy who reports all our conversations to the Duc de Vercene? Tom, shall you help me find out?
5: Gladly. But how?
4: The ghost is on his way, obviously, to report to the Count that you and I have had a serious difference of opinion. Let us retire to the dining room and finish our dinner. Give him an opportunity to return tomorrow for his regular evening spy work.
3: It is no secret.
4: What is no secret, Count Vercene?
3: That your country's existence is threatened by factional strife.
4: Factional strife may be a sign of vigorous national health.
3: Oh, my dear Adams. Now, suppose France supports your side.
4: My side?
3: Suppose we give you money, even troops, in the event of civil war.
4: Assuming all you say is true, why support me?
3: We would support a solid, conservative person such as yourself. Do I make myself clear?
4: I must say, sir, you seem to have a most incisive grasp of the situation.
3: We have excellent sources of information.
4: So I see.
3: A word to the wise. Consider it.
4: Indeed, sir. I shall. I fear, Mr. Jefferson, that further discussion between us is pointless.
3: I shall write to the Congress. I must choose between you and me.
4: I shall write in the same manner. I have no intention of listening to further lies and slander on your part.
3: And I have no intention of remaining a moment longer under this roof.
4: Allow me to show you the door, sir.
5: Well, if our ghost was there, we gave him an earful. If he was there.
1: Did you gentlemen stage your quarrel?
5: Abigail, you shouldn't be here.
1: Why not?
5: Please, it might be dangerous.
1: But it was all my idea.
5: You know, Abigail, sometimes it's difficult for me to believe you're a woman.
1: I accept that as the sincerest compliment you're capable of, Tom.
5: It was so intended. Listen.
4: Yes.
1: Our ghost bestirs himself.
5: Right.
1: The panel has just opened. That's the wind, I hope.
4: And now the panel has closed. He must be headed for the doorway to the library.
5: But if he is, I'm ready for him.
4: Now. Hold him.
3: Hold him.
2: I've got him.
4: Abigail, get a light. A light. There's a light.
3: Yes.
1: Yes. Here. Look.
4: What?
1: It's the police commissioner.
3: Madame. Monsieur. Your service.
4: What? What?
3: What am I doing here? Yes, you well may ask.
1: And we are asking.
3: You see, I am conducting an official investigation.
4: Indeed, sir.
3: Yes. There have been allegations of a ghostly presence on these premises. And so, since ghosts are...
4: Ghosts are what?
3: Ghosts are illegal.
4: You could have told us you were on the premises.
3: No, sir, but it was a confidential investigation.
4: I understand.
1: Have you found the ghost?
4: No, Abigail, nor do I think the commissioner ever will. Will you agree with me, Commissioner, that the ghost would seem to have left these premises for good?
3: Yes, monsieur. It would seem that way.
1: And we'll mention it to no one. Not even to Monsieur le Comte de Vergennes.
3: Oh, that would be appreciated, madame.
4: Besides, the library appears to be too drafty a place in which to discuss various matters in the future.
3: I understand, monsieur.
1: So I don't think that the ghost will be entertained by the conversation of Mr. Adams and his friends anymore.
3: I understand. Monsieur, madame, good night.
1: Good night.
4: Well, that's the end of our ghost. I think.
1: That noise.
4: it? It's the wind roaring through the passageway.
1: John, look. The panel. It's closed. It's not the wind.
5: Now, Abigail, I am sure there must be a reasonable explanation.
4: I'm sure there was, but John and Abigail Adams never found it. Within a few months, they received orders from the Congress, which transferred them to England, where John Adams became the first American ambassador to the court of St. James. And if you think he had problems in Paris, when he arrived in London, he really that's another story. I'll be back with a sidelight on this one in just a moment. There's something almost, I can't say supernatural about Adams and Jefferson. Natural enemies, they were warm friends. They outlived all the other heroes of the Revolution. They became the grand old men of the new country of the United States of America. And America became a fusion of their opposing ideas. And if you really want something to think about, they both died on the exact same day, the 4th of July of 1826, on the 50th anniversary of the Republic. Our cast included Michael Wager, Marion Seldes, Court Benson,

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This is Bill Goodwin speaking for Lever Brothers, makers of Swan, the new white floating soap that's purer than finest Castiles. Well, it's Tuesday night again. Time for another pleasant visit with George Burns and Gracie Allen, Jimmy Cash, and Paul Whiteman and his music. And now meet the people who live in the Burns house, George and Gracie.

0: Well, now it's just after breakfast at the Burns house, and we find George and Gracie still in the dining room. George reading his morning paper, and Gracie deeply engrossed in a fascinating new book.
1: Let me see. The blue ones are for canned goods, and the red ones are for meat, butter, fat,
2: Gracie, Gracie, what are you mumbling about?
1: Nothing, dear. I'm just looking at my ration book. Say, 2 pounds of short ribs equal 1 pound of butter, unless they have the bone taken out. Of course, in which case they equal 3 cans of tuna fish. Now,
2: are you sure you understand how this thing works?
1: Oh, George, it's the simplest thing in the world. Of course I understand it. Why, who does?
2: Look, it's very simple. The blue stamps are for canned goods and the red stamps are for meat.
1: I wish there were more red stamps. I love meat. Say, I wonder how much the cleaner would charge to dye the blue stamps red. Forget it, huh?
2: I would, yes. All you have to remember is not to spend more than your quarter of points. When those red and blue coupons are gone, you're sunk.
1: Well, I'd still have the white coupons left in the other book.
2: No, but all you can get with those is coffee, sugar, and shoes. And you wouldn't like that.
1: No, I like coffee, sugar, and cream.
2: Yeah. That's because shoes are harder to pour.
1: Mm. Yeah. Hey, excuse me, George. There's someone at the door.
3: Good morning, Mrs. Burns. And top of the morning to you.
1: Oh, thank you, Mr. Postman, and the rest of it to you. How are you feeling today?
3: Glorious, Mrs. Burns. Simply glorious. This spring air is such a tonic. Every time I take a deep breath, I just want to cry out with ecstasy.
1: Well, don't hold yourself back. Go ahead.
3: Thanks. Oh, now I feel better.
1: Well, I must try that sometime. Any mail for us this morning, Mr. Postman?
3: Yes, indeed. A whole raft of seeds and gardening magazines.
1: Oh, yes, I sent away for those. I'm going to surprise George. We're going to have a victory garden in the backyard.
3: Oh, your husband will love working in the garden. That's what keeps me the muscular, clear-eyed specimen of rugged manhood I am.
1: Well, of course, our victory garden will just be on a small scale. A few radishes, onions, tomatoes, corn, wheat, barley, rye, oats, alfalfa, hay.
3: All that?
1: Well, the cow will have to have something to eat.
3: Are you going to keep a cow in the backyard?
1: Oh, well, I can't keep her in the house. You should have heard the fuss George raised when my mother stayed with us.
3: Oh, goodness. You're going to have a regular farm.
1: Yes, we're even going to raise chickens. In fact, George is inside sitting on the eggs right now.
3: Your husband is going to hatch the chickens?
1: Yeah, but he doesn't know it. You see, I hid the eggs under the cushion of his easy chair.
3: You're a character, Mrs. Burns. Well, lots of luck with your farm.
1: Oh, well, thank you, and goodbye, Mr. Postman.
3: Goodbye, Mrs. Burns. Remember, keep smiling.
1: Oh, I wonder if it'll be hard for me to change from Gracie Allen, the beautiful, sophisticated city girl, into Gracie Allen, the farmer. Let's see now. Morning, Mrs. Higgins. Can I help you churn margarine? Why, it's easy.
2: Who's that, Gracie? The postman?
1: Yep, sure was, by cracky.
2: By cracky?
1: Yeah, that's farmer talk, by heck.
2: Gracie, do you feel all right?
1: Tolerable, Hiram, tolerable.
2: Hiram? Tolerable? What is all this?
1: Well, George, we're through with the hollow sham of city life. We're going back to the soil. I've decided to plant a victory garden.
2: Well, that's fine. A victory garden is a swell idea. But we don't have to make ourselves for Lum and Abner.
1: Oh, well, you love being a farmer, George. It's so helpful, breathing in that fresh, clean, sweet morning air as you feed the pigs.
2: Oh, stop.
1: I know a lovely poem about country life. Would you like me to recite it for you?
2: Well...
1: Of course you would. The curfew passed the toll of homeward day. The weary cows wind slowly up a tree. The world plods o'er the lea when Nell's away and leaves the plowman in the dark with me. Beautiful, huh?
2: Yeah, the greatest thing of its kind. Look, We're not going to have a farm. All we're going to have is a victory garden.
1: Yeah, just a sweet little victory garden. And I'll be at your side singing an old country song to cheer you on. We'll work together with a yo-ho-ho. You'll ho and I'll ho.
2: We'll both ho? I thought maybe you'd like a yo and I'll ho.
1: Won't you love getting up at 4 o'clock every morning to milk the cow?
2: Yes, I'll yo and you'll yo, yeah. Look, if I had a cow, I couldn't milk it.
1: Oh, you could, too. You squeeze oranges beautifully, and they don't even have a gadget on them.
2: Gracie, if you don't mind, I'll stick to oranges. I have yet to have an orange kick me.
0: Hiya, people. What's new?
1: Oh, hello, Bill. Hello, Bill. I'm so glad you came. Now you can take our order.
0: Order?
1: Yes, you know, we farmers don't get to see you traveling salesmen very often.
0: I'm a traveling salesman?
2: Yep, Bill, that's what you are. And Gracie wants me to be a farmer. Isn't that silly? What do I know about vegetables?
0: Are you kidding? I remember your vaudeville act.
2: I don't see anything funny.
0: Gee, Gracie, I wish I were a traveling salesman because I'd like to travel from one end of this country to the other and tell everybody about the wonderful offer the Swan people are making. Now, they'll send you a rainbow assortment of 8 gladiolus bulbs, including a special feature bulb called the Swan White for only 10 cents and the wrapper from any size cake of Swan soap.
1: Really, Bill?
0: Oh, yes. And these gladiolus bulbs are the kind florists use for their choicest cut flowers. And they'll grow in a few weeks into big, satiny blooms of all colors, with as many as 16 flowers to each stem, some of them as large as 4 inches across.
1: Oh, Bill, can I get some to beautify our farm? How do you get them?
0: Well, Gracie, we'd like to have the people write in to you for the gladiolus bulbs. They just send a dime and one swan wrapper to Gracie Allen, Box 7, New York City.
1: Gracie Allen, Box 7, New York City. Well, I'll have to sit right down and write myself a letter.
0: Well, Gracie, well, I'll be running along now.
1: Well, come back later, Bill. We may have a quilting party or something.
0: A quilting party?
1: Yeah, now that we're farmers, we'll have quilting parties, husking bees, square dances.
0: Square dances?
1: Uh-huh.
0: Well, Gracie, that's my meat. You know, I love to call a good square dance. Oh, swing your partner, do-si-doo, promenade left, all in a row.
2: Bill.
0: To get gladiolus bulbs 8 at a time,
2: Bill.
0: Send a swan wrapper and a dime.
2: Bill.
0: To Miss Gracie Allen, so sweet and pretty,
2: look.
0: Care of Box 7, in New York City. Now I'll join hands for the grand promenade.
2: Yeah.
0: Best darn offer ever was made.
2: Oh.
0: So get those bulbs, do-si-doo.
2: Bill, go.
0: Oh, no.
1: Judge.
2: Yes, he's a regular suds and whiz.
1: Oh, I have a wonderful idea. Let's adopt Tootsie Sagwell.
2: What? Adopt Tootsie Sagwell?
1: Well, certainly. We're farmers, and if we adopt her, she'll be a farmer's daughter, and if Bill is a traveling salesman...
2: Never mind.
4: This is Paul Whiteman. Here's a tune that haunts you. A tune that really gets under your skin. Yes, sir, it's that old black magic.

0: But, Gracie, just look at this backyard of ours. It's so small. By the time we put a victory garden in here, we just won't have room for one of those.
1: George, we've got to have one. My grandfather's farm had one.
0: But we don't need one, sweetheart. Besides, they don't build them anymore.
1: Oh, sure they do. Whenever you drive through the country, you see one in the back of every farmhouse.
0: We have no use for one, sweetheart. Our house is modern.
1: Oh, all right. But I still say a farm isn't a farm without a well.
0: Well, we'll just have to get along without one.
1: Yes, dear. Now listen to the way I've got everything arranged. Right over there, we'll plant one radish vine or bush or whatever it is. That'll give us enough radishes for years and years.
0: From one plant?
1: Oh, George, you don't know anything about farming. Haven't you ever heard that radishes repeat?
0: Oh, yes, I remember hearing that.
1: And now right over here next to my swan gladiolus bulbs, I'll plant a few acres of potatoes.
0: Few acres?
1: Yes.
0: Gracie, do you know how big an acre is?
1: Well, I suppose it depends on the size of the acre.
0: Yes, there are big acres and little ones.
1: Yeah. Well, we've just
0: got to... Buy them in a paper bag.
1: Yeah, oh, do you? Well, we've just got to raise potatoes, George. Remember that every potato that we grow will release a potato for some soldier to peel.
0: Yes, we must take care of the boys on KP.
1: Yes. Of course, we've got to help all these things grow ourselves, dear. I read somewhere that plants need vitamins, so I'll take those super pep pills out of your medicine cabinet and put a pill in with each tomato plant.
0: What? Those expensive pills of mine?
1: But, darling, you never take them yourself.
0: Of course I take them. I take one of those super pep pills every morning.
1: Really?
0: Certainly.
1: Oh, dear. Then I guess they wouldn't do the tomatoes much good either.
0: No, they'll come up pretty, but weak.
1: Oh, there's the man I've been expecting. You stay here and water the chores.
0: What man?
1: Now, I'll be right back. Hello.
2: Howdy.
1: I suppose you're the man from the employment agency?
2: Yes, and they said you wanted somebody to do the heavy work on the farm.
1: That's correct. I need a hired man. What's your name?
2: William Wright, ma'am.
1: Have you a middle name?
2: Horace, ma'am.
1: Mm-hmm. William Horace Wright.
2: Yes.
1: I'll call you Zeke.
2: Yes, ma'am.
1: Have you had any experience on a farm, Zeke?
2: Oh, yes. I've spent most of my life on one. Never done much else.
1: Well, of course, that may be true, but before I hire you, I ought to make sure that you're really an expert.
2: Yes.
1: Do you mind if I ask you some questions about farming?
2: No, go ahead. Go right ahead.
1: Oh. How many legs has a sheep?
2: Four.
1: Good. You're hired.
2: Thank you, ma'am. Thanks. But where is this farm?
1: Right out there, see?
2: Where?
1: There. The east pasture is in front of the barbecue pit. And you'll be able to see the west pasture after we move the garbage pail.
2: Lady, maybe this ain't the job for me after all.
1: Oh, you mustn't feel that way, Zeke. I always say, oh, wait, I've got an idea. Why don't we let my husband be the hired man so he can have muscles like yours and let you do his work?
2: Well, that all depends, ma'am. What does your husband do? I said, what does your husband do?
1: Oh, just a minute. I'm trying to think.
2: Oh.
1: You have breakfast about 11, mm-hmm. Then read the morning paper until you've won the war. Then you go into the den to work.
2: What kind of work?
1: Well, I'm not sure, but after a few hours, you come out and see if I've bought another new hat. And I seldom disappoint you.
2: Is that all I do?
1: Oh, no. You've got to hate my mother, too.
2: What?
1: And I almost forgot. Two nights a week, you fool me completely.
2: How?
1: Well, on Tuesday nights, you tell me you're going to a conference. That's a poker game.
2: Yeah.
1: And on Saturday nights, you tell me you're going to a lecture. That's a burlesque show.
2: Lady, I'm just a farm
1: hand. Oh, you might as well start to work right away. Just put your feet on the table, and I'll bring you some cigars.
2: Oh, it ain't real. Stuff just like this just don't happen.
0: Gracie, I finished the, Hey, who are you?
2: I ain't sure, but I think I'm the hired man.
0: Hired man? Hired to do what?
2: Smoke cigars and go to burlesque shows?
0: Are you a little bit nuts?
2: No. No, but the lady who hired me might be. She wants her husband to do the farm work so he'll get to look like me.
0: Well, I happen to be her husband.
2: Oh, gosh, if I do your work, I might get to look like you. Goodbye.
0: Well, of all the... Gracie. Oh, Gracie.
1: Yes, dear. Oh, where's Zeke?
0: I got rid of him. We don't need a hired man for a little victory garden.
1: Oh, all right. But now you have to do your work and his, too. You'll have to go to the burlesque show and take care of the cow.
0: Look, we're not going to have a cow. I told you I don't even know how to milk one.
1: I know. That's why I ordered an electric milker.
0: An electric milker?
1: Sure, it's a real convenience. If we want a glass of milk, all we have to do is plug in the cow.

0: Gracie, let's just settle for a little Victory Garden. We don't know anything about farming.
1: Well, I do. My grandmother and grandfather had a farm, and when I was 6 years old, I spent 2 whole days on it. So naturally, I know all about farming.
0: Oh, naturally. You're an authority.
1: Yes.
0: Yes.
1: You see, dear, you just didn't marry an ordinary woman.
0: You're telling me.
1: And besides, dear, I want you to be a great man. And practically all of our great men came from farms. Look at our presidents. Thomas Jefferson, Abraham Lincoln, Floyd Bunce, Calvin Coolidge.
0: Floyd Bunce?
1: Yes.
0: Floyd Bunce was a president?
1: Sure, president of the Can't Creep Girdle Company.
0: Oh, yes, he's been associated with some of our biggest national figures. Now, look, sweetheart.
1: Oh, it's my darling little ducky. Oh, Mama has some wonderful news for you, Herman. We're going to be farmers just like my grandma and grandpa. Yes, really. The farmer in the dell. The farmer in the dell. Come on, Bill. Hi, Herman.
0: Oh, yes, and to think I could save 15 points by eating that thing.
1: We mustn't blame Daddy for being upset. All farmers have big problems today. He has to worry about the cows and the chickens and... Oh, I just remembered. We'll have to get a rooster.
2: A what?
1: A cute little rooster. Oh, Herman. Herman, you're jealous. Oh, well, don't worry, darling. We won't get one. Would you like to be Mama's little rooster?
2: Uh-huh.
1: All right. Now, the first thing every morning when you get up, you ruffle your feathers.
2: Uh-huh.
1: You spread out your wings.
2: Uh-huh.
1: And lay an egg.
2: Uh-uh.
1: But, Herman, the most important thing a rooster does is crow. Now, let Mama hear you crow, darling. Now, try again. Well, that's not bad for a little duck. Now, let's show Daddy. Oh, George,
3: yes?
1: Come on in. Oh, Bill, are you back?
4: Yes, Gracie.
1: Oh, boy, Herman has just learned to do the cleverest thing. Herman, show your Daddy George how you're going to greet him every morning.
0: Oh, go on, go on.
1: Oh, no, Herman, that's the way you greet him now. He's learned to crow like a rooster, George. And he's going to wake you up at 4 o'clock every morning.
0: No, wait a minute. He's not going to...
1: Well, that's when Grandma and Grandpa always get up. Now, come on, Herman. You can have... You've got to practice your crowing, huh?
0: See what I mean, Bill? Now she wants me to be like her grandfather.
4: Even more?
0: This is no joke. I don't want to live like her grandfather did.
4: Well, now, look, George, if you want Gracie to drop this idea, tell her she'll have to live like her grandmother did. She won't put up with those hardships.
0: What do you mean?
4: Well, tell her she has to spin the cloth to make her own clothes.
0: Oh, I get it. And I'll tell her she has to use goose grease and flowers, cosmetics.
4: Right.
0: Dip her own candle.
4: Good.
0: Make her own soap.
4: Wonderful.
0: Do all her own...
4: Wait a minute. Did you say make her own soap? Do you mean that you'd take Gracie Swan's soap away from her?
0: Well, Bill, you said
4: I said to make her endure a few hardships, not torture her out of her mind.
0: Well, forget it.
4: Forget what?
0: Forget
4: that every woman has two inalienable rights. The right to change her mind and the right to use Swan, the new white floating soap that's purer than finest Castiles. Money can't buy a purer soap. No, sir.
0: Well, Bill, I didn't realize...
4: You didn't realize what?
0: I didn't realize...
4: You didn't realize that Swan is great for bathing the baby, I suppose. You didn't realize that it's so mild it's kind even to a little baby's tender skin. You didn't realize that therefore it must be wonderful for your hands and face, your tub or shower. You didn't realize.
0: Oh, look, I didn't mean to say...
4: You
0: that...
4: didn't mean to say what?
0: I didn't mean
4: you
0: to
4: didn't
0: say...
4: mean to say that
0: oh,
4: Swan...
0: Oh, shut up! Hey, I'm trying to tell you that I was carried away by your idea and I said make her own soap before I thought. Now, stop shouting at me.
4: Well, I'm sorry, George.
0: You ought to be.
4: I've lost my head. It's just that whenever I think of someone having their Swan soap taken away from them, I just can't stand it. Especially women.
3: You see, women have long considered Castile soap the standard of purity, but Swan is even purer than finest Castile. Give me your handkerchief, George.
0: Oh, fine. All right, Bubble Boy, you wait here. I'll go in and try the idea on Gracie.
1: All right, darling, now try once more. Why, that's wonderful. Mama's so proud of her clever little ducky.
0: Gracie, can I talk to you a minute?
1: Yes, dear.
0: Look, sweetheart, I've changed my mind about the swamp business. I've decided that we ought to live just like your grandma and your grandpa.
1: Why, George, that's marvelous.
0: Yep. From now on, we'll just work on the farm. No more poker games, no more golf, no more beauty shops.
1: Oh, I'm so thrilled. What was that last item again, dear?
0: No more beauty shops.
1: But, George...
0: Your grandma never used powder or lipstick or nail polish in her life. And she didn't know what it was to have her hair done.
1: My, she was a sloppy old girl, wasn't she?
0: And another thing, you'll have to give up your fur coat. Grandma never had one.
1: Oh, but, George...
0: Well, Gracie, you don't need a fur coat to raise cabbages, you know.
1: But I sort of do half of each?
0: What do you mean?
1: Well, couldn't I raise Brussels sprouts and wear a short fur jacket?
0: No, Gracie, you're going to live just like your grandma.
1: But don't forget, Grandma was an older woman.
0: Well, she was your age once.
1: Oh, no. As far back as I can remember, she was older than I was.
0: Well, anyway, it's your choice, Gracie. Either we have a victory garden and live like everybody else, or we have a farm and you live just like your grandma.
1: Well, all right, George. I know I'll hate myself for it, but I've decided.
0: Good.
1: I'll take the farm and live like Grandma did.
0: Oh, no, no.
1: Yes. Goodbye, George. I'm going upstairs to pack.
0: To pack?
1: Certainly. Grandma hated the farm. She left for the city when she was 19. Goodbye, George.
0: Come back, dear. Come back.
5: George and Gracie will be back in a moment. Meanwhile, friends, don't forget to send for Swan's Rainbow Gladiolus Garden. 8 gladiolus bulbs to brighten up your victory garden or your yard. And you get them all for 1 Swan wrapper, any size, and only 10 cents in coin. Just send to Gracie Allen, Box 7, New York City. These bulbs are from pedigreed stock, just the kind florists use for their choicest cut flowers. They give you a rainbow of big, beautiful blooms, including a separately wrapped feature bulb, the amazing Swan White Glad. So don't delay, friends. Send a Swan wrapper and a dime for each set of 8 bulbs to Gracie Allen, Box 7, New York City. And now here are George and Gracie.
1: Well, you were right all the time, George. We'll just have a sweet little victory garden.
0: Good. We'll plant some asparagus.
1: And we'll plant some beets on top of it.
0: On top of it?
1: Uh-huh. So when the asparagus starts to come up, it'll tickle the beets on the bottom and they'll come up sooner.
0: Oh, no.

0: The makers of Swan, the new white floating soap, join George and Gracie in inviting you to tune in to your CBS station again next week, same time. Remember, George Burns and Gracie Allen, CBS next Tuesday night. And don't forget to listen to Swan's other show, Tommy Riggs and Betty Lou, next Friday night over another network. And now till next week, this is Bill Goodwin saying, well, I, Swan, how about you? Good night.
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2: Coming down from Mount Rainier, my evening muse. Down from the mountain late last night. Welcoming songs, smiling faces. What a sight. Proud of my fellow climbers who climbed high or low. We all had that great achievement glow. Found a sleeping spot, unpacked a bit. Headlights shining, place well lit. The dinner call comes, we rush to eat. A plate full of scrumptious with very little meat. Strawberry shortcake to top off our meal. Seconds, anyone? No big deal. Then comes Richard, our Native American owner of the land. To teach true history, I hope we all understand that this land belongs to Native Americans, and we, the others, are just immigrants from foreign lands. Some came on boats or ships of their own free will. Others were captured, forced, mistreated, and used to pay the white man's bill. Richard shared stories that set us on edge about spirits and stick people who may push us over the ledge or protect us from the evil that lurks in the dark. Yes, both good and bad are in this park. So we cleaned up and hurried off to bed. A bunch of tired climbers who were well fed. Concerned now about how to suppress bodily functions, which may force us to get up and use the A-frame junction called the loo. Clustered together, some more, now more tightly. Now not a joke to take lightly. Because if Richard says they're here, we know it's true. And again, thoughts of that damn loo. All through the night, strange sound abound. The creak of a tree, yes, every sound. Reminds us all of the stories we had heard. That not everything up in the tree sings like a bird. I thought back to my high school English literature class. And as I struggled to sleep, I quoted William Shakespeare from his Midnight Summer's Dream. For in the night, imagining some fear, how easily is a bush supposed a bear? I was happy to recall those longtime words and tried not to be afraid from all I earlier heard. The best part of the night was the comforting sounds from my fellow climbers as they snored. And I knew that even if that snort was from a grizzly bear, I would die in peace because William said I could pretend and have no fear. The mountain is our backdrop as we rest at his feet, and I will be happy to see daylight and the sunrise we will meet.

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2: From Feature Story News in Washington, I'm James Goodison. India has warned that a US bill allowing President Trump to impose tariffs of up to 100% on major buyers of Russian oil could damage relations between Washington and New Delhi and disrupt global energy markets. The warning comes as data shows India's reliance on Russian crude has surged in recent months, with Moscow's share of India's total imports reaching as high as 50%. US tariffs on Indian goods already stand at 50%, and a trade deal that was supposed to reduce them remains unsigned after months of delays. Nihar Punia reports from New Delhi.
3: If you look at India's statement that's been issued, it doesn't look like India's signaling that it plans to change its buying patterns, at least immediately. It said categorically it'll continue to buy from various sources, the Ministry of External Affairs says, depending on market dynamics. This is a position India's maintained for several years now.
2: A former BBC royal correspondent has described Buckingham Palace's response to Earl Spencer's memoir about Princess Diana as royal gaslighting, after the palace said the pain of fraternal grief can cloud reason, affect judgment and colour memory. Peter Hunt made the comment on BBC Newsnight, reacting to the palace's rare public statement, disputing Spencer's claim that the then Prince Charles told him we'll forget her soon enough, during a phone call about whether Princes William and Harry should walk behind their mother's coffin. Spencer's book, Swan Song, Diana, My Sister, is due for release on Monday. Ollie Barrett has more from London.
4: There are frequent books written about the royal family that they just completely ignore, but they obviously felt that a response was absolutely necessary in this case. What the palace is effectively saying there is that the king disputes the version of events being set out by Earl Spencer, Diana's brother.
2: US stocks have surged Thursday as investors shrugged off the Federal Reserve's first interest rate rise in 3 years, with all three major indices posting strong gains a day after the Dow fell by more than 630 points. The rebound came as new data showed the American labor market remains resilient, with weekly unemployment claims falling well below expectations. Fed Chairman Kevin Walsh raised rates on Wednesday, but said policymakers remain optimistic about the economy's trajectory. From New York, Mitch McCann reports.
5: Weekly jobless claims showing that fewer Americans filed for unemployment benefits last week than expected. Claims came in at 196,000, lower than the 207,000 forecast. As we heard,

0: Heard from Kevin Walsh a few moments ago there, despite raising rates to curb inflation, policymakers are positive about the future outlook of the economy, projecting that it will expand by 2.3%.
1: From Bureaus Worldwide, this is FSN.
2: Sometimes you need to step back and get the big picture. The whole expanding 93 billion light years across big picture.
3: And when you look up, that's when the deep questions descend upon us. Where did I come from? Where's it going? How did it all begin?
4: Astronomer Neil deGrasse Tyson reminds us that the universe isn't out there. It is everywhere. We are a part of the universe, and there's a lot of weird stuff going on in it.
5: So black holes that are growing rapidly and are consuming gas from their surroundings.
2: Welcome to Big Picture Science. I'm astronomer Seth Shostak.
4: I'm Molly Bentley. In this episode, a new space observatory is poised to provide an expanded field of view of some of the strangest phenomena in the cosmos. The long-awaited successful launch of the Nancy Grace Roman Space Telescope will help us understand black holes, dark matter, and help us find exoplanets. It's a flagship mission underway now, making this episode a coup de grace in space.
2: In some ways, the first coup de grace in space was the launch of the Hubble Space Telescope, because it was astronomer Nancy Grace Roman who in 1959 created NASA's Space Astronomy Program that laid the foundation for the Hubble Space Telescope.
4: A year before her passing in 2018, at the age of 93, Dr. Roman did a series of interviews for NASA.
6: My name is Nancy Grace Roman, and my role in Hubble was as program scientist. And that means that I basically tried to sell the program, trying to convince people that it was very well worth doing.
4: When Hubble launched in 1990, it was not the first space telescope, but it was the largest and most versatile up to that point. Because of the role she played in getting the pioneering telescope off the ground, Dr. Roman became the mother of Hubble.
2: Lofting a telescope above the atmosphere offers astronomers an important benefit.
6: I like to describe looking through the atmosphere as being something like looking through an old stained glass window. The window has dust on it, so the background is kind of scattered and bright. Atmosphere scatters light too. That's why we don't see stars in the daytime.
7: Falcon Heavy is in startup.
8: The launch director is go for launch.
9: So let's sit back and watch as Falcon Heavy takes the Nancy Grace Roman Space Telescope to space.
2: While Dr. Roman was around for the planning of the mission, she would never learn that the new telescope sent skyward in 2026 to orbit above the turbulent atmosphere would carry her name.
8: 3, 2, 1, ignition, and liftoff. Go Falcon Heavy and go Roman Space Telescope.
10: I am Julie McHenry. I'm an astrophysicist at Goddard Space Flight Center, and I serve as the senior project scientist for the Roman Space Telescope.
4: Julie, you are the project scientist for the Roman Telescope. Now, from what I understand, the job of the senior project scientist is to guide the scientific vision for the telescope. What is your vision?
10: I want a telescope that does extraordinary, ambitious surveys that provide a massive science return for everyone.
4: What is a survey mission? People might think of surveys as something that you do in your neighborhood. When it applies to a space telescope, what does it mean?
10: Well, actually, I think your survey of the neighborhood is not an analogy I've heard before, but I think you could make it work for Roman. But imagine that your survey isn't of your neighborhood, isn't of somewhere you know, but is a survey of the unknown.
11: Roman is built to answer some of the most fundamental questions there are about the universe. And one of those fundamental questions that we've been asking for a long time and still don't really know the answer to is, what is the universe made of? Hi, I'm Jason Rhodes. I'm the chief scientist for astrophysics, heliophysics, and fundamental physics at NASA's Jet Propulsion Laboratory in Pasadena, California. And so about 95% of the universe is made of this dark stuff, a combination of dark matter, which only interacts gravitationally, doesn't interact with itself, it doesn't interact with light, so we can't actually see it directly, and dark energy, which is the name we give to whatever the phenomenon is that's causing the universe to expand faster and faster, this accelerating expansion. So this is 95% of the universe that's dark, and that dark universe really determines the history of the universe, because there's the dark matter, which tends to pull things together due to gravity, and the dark energy, which is becoming more powerful over time as the dark energy causes the universe to accelerate, and this is tending to push things apart in the universe. So there's a push and a pull in the universe that goes back to the very beginning of the universe, and Roman is going to make observations of galaxies to try to understand both that dark matter and that dark energy.
2: It's rather remarkable that so much of the universe is kind of MIA, that we can't see it. We can measure its presence, but you can't make a photo of it.
11: That's right. So one of the techniques that we use to measure, for instance, the dark matter, is we look at the shapes of distant galaxies. And these are galaxies, you know, all the way back to the early times in the universe. And we look for small distortions in the measured shapes of those galaxies. And those distortions are caused by the fact that light from those galaxies comes to us not on a straight, unobstructed path, but it passes by dark matter structures on the way. And one of the consequences of Einstein's general theory of relativity, our theory of gravity, is that mass bends space. So the space between us and these distant galaxies is bent, and that changes our measured shapes of these galaxies. Now, we can't tell anything really about the dark matter by looking at one single galaxy, but what Roman is going to do is it's going to map out the shapes of hundreds of millions or even perhaps a billion galaxies and look for very small coherent shape changes in those galaxies or shape correlations, and that's going to allow us to make a map of where the dark matter is in the universe at unprecedented level of fidelity.
6: To my mind, the most important discovery from Hubble is the discovery of dark energy.
4: Again, Nancy Grace Roman in 2017.
6: There have been a lot of interesting discoveries, certainly, but I do feel the dark energy is the outstanding discovery. And what that means is simply that we always thought that space would contract because gravity would pull it together. We knew it was expanding, but we thought the expansion would slow down. Well, instead, the expansion's speeding up. And that is a very exciting thing to me.
10: At the end of the 90s, observations have showed us that the universe is accelerating. So it's not expanding constantly, it's not slowing down, but is in fact accelerating. Roman is going to be able to continue those measurements out to higher redshifts. So it will give us more insight into the behavior of the expansion history of the universe at earlier times. And that is important for understanding the fundamental nature of dark energy. And the reason that is currently important is in the last year, there's been suggestions that maybe one explanation of dark energy, of the acceleration, is that you've got some fundamental property of space-time that pushes things apart. And the easiest way to describe a universe with this is to say that that property of space-time is always the same. And there's hints that that might not be the case. And one way to measure that better is to look further into the universe at earlier times.
4: Mm-hmm. So the word there that's key is history. You want to know what kicked it off, perhaps. Like, what was happening in the early stages of the universe that might have kicked off this acceleration? Yeah, no, okay.
10: So you might want to know that too, but what I think we're more interested in understanding more fundamentally what properties of the universe makes it behave the way that we see it now. You know, so yes, I mean, the very earliest times are important, but, you know, I care about where is our universe going? Is it going to continue to accelerate and expand faster and faster and faster until eventually everything gets ripped apart? Or is the acceleration going to turn around and start slowing again? And I'm driven by wanting to understand what it is that's making it behave like that in the first place. I mean, there's something really fundamental that we don't understand about how the universe we're in works. I mean, it feels like we're almost on the precipice of a big leap in fundamental understanding of how our universe works. And that's very exciting.
2: Many of our listeners will be familiar with the Hubble Space Telescope. Give me a quick comparison of this new instrument with Hubble.
11: Yeah, so it's fairly easy to compare Roman with Hubble because they're both about the same size telescope, both about a 2.4 meter mirror across. So they both have roughly the same light gathering power, and they both cover roughly the same wavelength ranges, with Roman having a little bit more limited wavelength range. It covers, Roman covers the visible as well as the near infrared wavelengths that Hubble covers. But the true power of Roman is its camera. Advances in detectors over the last few decades have allowed us to build a camera for Roman that has almost 300 million pixels. So this camera covers an area on the sky that's about 100 times as large as the similar cameras from Hubble. So every time you take a picture with Roman, it's roughly similar to a picture you'd see with Hubble, but just 100 times the area of the sky.
10: Roman's superpower is that we have a very large field of view. So our field of view is more than 100 times larger than the equivalent on Hubble. But when you take into account the efficiency of our observations, we can survey the sky 1,000 times faster than Hubble. And that means, for example, a survey that would take 1 month with Roman would take a century with Hubble.
11: Well, one of the things we want to do is we want to push further and further back into the early universe. And to do that, we want to look at redder and redder light. And the reason for that is as the universe expands, there's a Doppler effect so that galaxies that are further away from us are moving away from us, and this shifts their light into the red. And so by using a telescope like Roman to study the infrared, we're able to look further and further back in time and look over a longer time baseline about how dark matter and dark energy have shaped the evolution of the universe.
2: We've been discussing the fact that these telescopes operate in the infrared, the Roman telescope in particular, and, just to get some idea of how your view of things changes when you look at infrared wavelengths, suppose I, did that here in my backyard. I used an infrared something that would allow my eyes to see infrared. What would be different? What would it look like?
11: Well, infrared is essentially heat vision. And so when you see in a movie or something like that, night vision goggles, what they're using is infrared sensors, and infrared sensors that are sensitive to similar wavelengths to what Roman is. So you would really see heat rather than, the optical colors you see of someone. But what would be interesting, of course, is if it's pitch black at night and there's a person, they're still going to show up on an infrared camera. So in the same way, we're seeing sort of different things and different aspects of astronomical phenomena with infrared. And one of the things that makes Roman so exciting is there's a number of ground-based telescopes, including the Rubin Observatory in Chile, that are operating right now, and they're taking images in optical colors, visible colors, like what we see with our light, because those are the easiest ones to take on the ground. And so when you combine the Roman data from space and the infrared with the visible data from Rubin on the ground, you get a huge increase in the amount of science, the precision of science, and really the science that you can do with these multiple telescopes looking at the same area of the sky together at different wavelengths. Roman is also going to make huge inroads into another very fundamental question. And that question is, are we alone in the universe? And there's a few ways that Roman is going to start to tackle this in ways we haven't been able to before. We know of about 6,000 exoplanets. These are planets outside of our solar system. And those have been discovered over the last 30 years. But Roman is going to discover about 100,000 more exoplanets. So there's going to be a huge explosion in the number of exoplanets. And what's really exciting is Roman will use a technique that's not been used very much before to study exoplanets. And that will allow us to study exoplanets that are smaller and further away from their stars than previous techniques allowed.
2: Would Roman be able to detect the Earth from, say, 100 light years away? I mean, you know, would it know that this planet is probably amenable to life?
11: Roman won't be able to do that. However, Roman has an instrument on it called the coronagraph, and this is an instrument built here at JPL, where I'm talking to you from. And a coronagraph is an instrument that blocks the light from a star so that you can see the planet. And the Roman coronagraph will be about 100 to 1,000 times more powerful at blocking starlight than any previous coronagraph flown in space. And it's gonna do this by using a number of new technologies together in space for the first time, including small deformable mirrors with thousands of pistons, and you change the shape of these mirrors to correct for any imperfections in the telescope or the optics, so you're not scattering starlight into the detector where you're trying to detect the planet. And so what Roman will be able to do is, for the first time, we'll be able to see a reflected light planet about the size of Jupiter with Roman. But the key here is we're testing these new technologies, and NASA then plans to use these new technologies on a future coronagraph, on a future telescope that we're now calling the Habitable Worlds Observatory. And this more powerful telescope, using these Roman-proved technologies, would have the ability to detect signs of life on an Earth-like planet around a sun-like star if that star was fairly close to us in the universe. So while Roman won't be able to find signs of life, it's within our technological grasp and within, hopefully, my lifetime that we will have that ability to detect signs of life around other planets using these technologies we're proving out on Roman. So for me, this is another really, really exciting aspect of Roman, and one that, you know, I think people who aren't astronomers can get behind, you know, trying to understand, is there life elsewhere in the universe?
2: Did you ever meet Nancy Grace Roman?
11: I never had the pleasure of meeting her, but a number of my colleagues met her, and, you know, she was universally loved and admired, and an incredible advocate for space telescopes. So it's really, I think, fitting that the woman who was perhaps most responsible for making sure that the Hubble Space Telescope happened has a telescope that's 100 or 1,000 times better named after her.
4: Okay, finally, Julie, the moment that the Nancy Grace Roman Telescope is operational, it's up and running, and it's collecting data, you are the senior project scientist. What is the first thing that you do when they say, okay, it's collecting data?
10: You know, people have asked me what I'm most excited about looking for first. And I mean, it's almost like asking me to choose from my favorite children. I mean, I'm not, I can't really do that. I'm just excited to see what Roman is going to show us about the universe for the first time. And I almost don't matter where we point. I just want to see a big Roman image for the first time. I think that's going to be just mind-blowing.
4: Julie McHenry is an astrophysicist at NASA's Goddard Space Flight Center, where she serves as the senior project scientist for the Roman Space Telescope.
2: Jason Rhodes is an astrophysicist and observational cosmologist and a NASA Jet Propulsion Laboratory project scientist for the same instrument. Coming up, I chat about the past and future of astronomy with this guy.
3: It's too easy to think that all the good stuff has already been done. All right. Of course, they thought that 120 years ago. There's nothing more to be discovered in physics. So I'm not going to be that guy that says I'm content in what we know. There's nothing left to discover.
4: Astrophysicist Neil deGrasse Tyson joins us next. This episode of Big Picture Science is a coup de grace in space.

0: this astronomer needs no introduction, but...
1: Hi, I'm Neil deGrasse Tyson, your personal astrophysicist, and I'm director of New York City's Hayden Planetarium at the American Museum of Natural History.
0: It's always good to chat with Neil. He and I concur that it's no surprise that astronomy and cosmology discoveries are top of your news feed. The public remains enthusiastic about all things space.
1: And that's why, Seth, you know, it's headlines. Is it a new black hole? If we launch a new space telescope, the Nancy Grace Roman Telescope launched successfully, and that made news. Is there science on it yet? No, we're not going to have science for another 6 months. But the fact that we're about to do some new great science with dark matter and dark energy and exoplanets, that's news.
2: As well as being an enthusiastic speaker, Dr. Tyson is a prolific writer. His two books released in 2026 extend a long list of publications, the most recent being Lost in Space, 5,000 Facts for Navigating the Universe. Seth and Neil discussed, astronomer to astronomer, some of those facts, and put the Roman Space Telescope in the context of a long evolution of advancements in ever more sophisticated technology. They also talk about how astronomy has changed over their careers. But one thing that hasn't budged, says Dr. Tyson, is astronomy's ability to attract and dazzle the public.
1: People love learning about planets, not just in the abstract, but can they support life? Right now, we're rising through 6,000 exoplanets in the galaxy. 30 years ago, that number was one. Okay, so that's always a hot topic. The frontier mysteries are always hot. Black holes, dark matter, dark energy. But also, think about it. Let's say you're a geophysicist and you want to attract eighth graders into your field. You can say, geophysics, we study continental drift and volcanoes. Who loves volcanoes? They say, wow, that's cool. Okay, and then any one of us, we the astrophysicist, follows them in the classroom and say, do you like volcanoes? Okay, yeah. On Jupiter's moon Io, it is the most volcanically active object in the solar system. On Mars, there's Olympus Mons, which is the largest volcano in the solar system. It's inactive, but it is the largest. So because astronomy, I think, dabbles in or thrives in extremes, extreme temperature, pressure, time, space, density, we kind of win every contest when it comes down to attracting people to the frontier.
0: One thing that's changed in astronomy is the fact that astronomy is no longer heavily a science that's conducted at a distance, right? I mean, 200 years ago, you could only observe through a telescope if you had one, you know, the moon or Mars or whatever you were interested in. Today, we can go to some of these worlds. So if somebody were to ask you, what's the big change here in the 21st century in astronomy, you know, what would you point to? Would you point to some instruments, or would you say the ideas are different?
1: Yeah, I think more about that question than you're probably bargaining for here. So let me edit it down to a simple answer. I think the two greatest advances in the 20th century are two things hardly anyone will say. Most will say, oh, atomic weapons or this. No, the two things. First, electricity. Second, the computer. Okay? Transform civilization. All right. Now, in astronomy, I would say, in the 20th century, we opened up windows to the universe that were not previously known even to Galileo. We opened up radio waves and X-rays and gamma rays and ultraviolet and infrared. These bands of the electromagnetic spectrum, once we figured out that they're there and the universe is talking to us in those bands, and we designed detectors, we needed the help of physicists to do this because astronomers are not necessarily the tech heads here. So now all bands of the spectrum are available to us, as well as non-electromagnetic bands. We have neutrino telescopes and gravitational wave telescopes. So those are the biggest advances, I would say, in the 20th century and beyond. So now we sit back and let all the languages of the universe arrive at our detectors.
0: Here's another question actually about technology, because when I was a kid, you know, my parents would put me on the train to New York and I would go visit my cousins in Brooklyn, but I would always take the subway to Manhattan to visit the Hayden Planetarium, invariably. And one thing that impressed me every time, particularly as a kid, was the huge Zeiss projector in the center of the room there, you know, projecting images of the sky onto the dome. Has the planetarium changed? I mean, we have all sorts of technology today that we didn't have when the Hayden Planetarium was being built. Has that affected the subject of your planetarium shows in any great way?
1: Yes, entirely. That's a great question, a perceptive question. And I grew up in New York City, so it wasn't just on a special trip to the Hayden Planetarium. It was a major part of my childhood. And yes, the huge Zeiss projector in the middle, which looked like a giant bug, all right? And that was responsible for putting the stars on the night sky. When we rebuilt the place, now a quarter century ago, we updated the Zeiss projector from the Zeiss Model 6 to the Zeiss Model 10, I think it is. And it's way more capable. In fact, it can put things on the dome that are dimmer than your naked eye limit can detect. And you can bring binoculars into the dome and resolve the detail. That's how good it is. So it has deep sky objects that resolve into globular clusters and spiral galaxies with binoculars. Around the same time, all data are becoming digital. In the 1990s into the 2000s, this is what made Hubble so significant on the landscape of people's awareness and appreciation of astronomy, because everyone was getting a computer in the late 1980s, early 1990s. Hubble comes around and is producing digital pictures made available through NASA. Every third person's screensaver or desktop pattern was a Hubble image. What am I getting at? That now that we're in the digital era, we have digital data on where, not only where everything is in the sky, but how far away it is. Load that into a computer, have a fisheye lens where you reverse project through it, sending an image onto a dome, and now it's not, oh, will I be able to see the constellations of the night sky when I go to the planetarium? Yes, my son, my daughter, but you'll also be able to visit them. Will I see other galaxies? Yes, but you will go to the other side of those galaxies. You will go to the beginning of the universe itself. So once you add the time dimension to this, it's no longer just tell me about the constellations and the constellation lore. Once you can visit the stars and the constellations, you can say, oh, where was the first exoplanet? It's that star over there. Let's go there. You are not using the Zeiss projector for any of that. We pull out the Zeiss only when we're doing a pure night sky talk. But when we go to the frontier, the moving frontier of astrophysics, we've got the digital projectors. And we maintain, I have an entire person whose business card is manager of the digital universe.
0: Yeah, that's certainly new. I mean, again, going back a century or two, right? All the data was on photographic plates, glass plates that were in somebody's, you know, cabinet in their office somewhere, and you didn't know where it was, and probably they didn't know where it was either after some point, but, you know, you couldn't get to it. That accessibility obviously leads to maybe citizen science projects or whatever. I mean, it really is a difference when anybody can get to the data. But sometimes I feel as if all the profound discoveries have already been made. And if someone's sitting next to you on the bus and they say, so, you know, what have we learned in the past, I don't know, 10, 20 years that's profoundly important? You know, what would you say to that?
1: Yeah, it's too easy to think that all the good stuff has already been done. All right. Of course, they thought that 120 years ago. There's nothing more to be discovered in physics. We've got, you know, electricity, thermodynamics, gravitation, we've got optics, and we're done here. There's just some clouds on the horizon. We're just worrying about the next decimal place in our measurements. And within five years, the quantum would be discovered. Another couple of years later, special theory of relativity would be discovered, E equals MC squared. In another 10 years, the expanding universe, and that our galaxy is not even alone in the expanding universe. Oh my gosh. So I'm not going to be that guy that says, I'm content in what we know, there's nothing left to discover. Because add up dark matter and dark energy as forces on this universe, and it's 96% of what's driving the universe. And all of our biology, chemistry, and physics that we know and love, that we learned out of textbooks in all of our classrooms, all of that is less than 5% of what's actually happening in the universe. So I don't know what the next discovery will be, but I would like to think that it'll give us some headway into this 95% that we don't know about. And what a privilege it is to know so much about the universe that we can quantify our ignorance. That's a special place to be when you think about it.
0: Yeah, and I must say it's somehow uplifting to know that this subject is so deep in the sense that you never get to the bottom, right? That there's always something new to discover. At least that's been the case so far in the first 300,000 years of Homo sapiens, right?
1: Well, so there's this document from 1945 or 46, written by the equivalent of today's science advisor to the president. His name is Vannevar Bush, science advisor to Truman, and I think later to Eisenhower. But he published this document called Science, the Endless Frontier, informed by what role science played in our health, our wealth, and our security going into and coming out of the Second World War. But to even think of it as an endless frontier, that took some foresight. And he wasn't even a scientist. He was like a policy wonk and with a science background. So my poetic version of that reality is that as the area of our knowledge grows, so too does the perimeter of our ignorance. And that's just a statement of how it's always been.
0: Well, finally, Neil, let me ask you about the perennially popular topic amongst the public, and that is black holes. People are fascinated by black holes, but is there anything to be said about black holes that hasn't been said?
1: Yeah, I think so. Oh, by the way, I disagree with you. It's not black holes, it's aliens that people ask most about. It's a close second to aliens. Okay.
0: Well, aliens are my day job, so, you know.
1: Gotcha.
0: They don't always ask about that.
1: So black holes, kids are intrigued by them, I think, for the same reasons they're intrigued by T-Rex, because both of them can eat you. What we don't know is what's going on inside a black hole. The equations suggest that a whole new space-time opens up in front of you on the other side of the black hole as the future history of the universe you just left unfolds before your very eyes. This is really exotic thinking. The equations allow it, but how are we going to test it? Seth, you want to be the first one to go in a black hole? You ain't coming out, so how are you going to even report your results?
0: Yeah,
1: so,
0: it'd be a bit of a stretch.
1: I see what you did there. You can be spaghettified falling into a black hole. In fact, I composed a poem about that. May I recite it if I remember it?
0: Of course.
1: Okay. On a feet-first dive to this cosmic abyss, you will not survive because you will not miss. The tidal forces of gravity will create quite a calamity when you're stretched head to toe. Are you sure you want to go? That's a separate book that I wrote. I had a column called Merlin. It's Merlin's Tour of the Universe. It's in that book. But anyhow, so I think what's inside a black hole is still a mystery. We're still trying to hash that out. General relativity, which gives us black holes in the first place, fails in the center of the black hole, at that singularity. It's been playfully described as the place where God divides by zero. If you remember your math class, you're not supposed to divide by zero. The equation blows up, such as what happens to Einstein's equations at the center of a black hole. But otherwise, we're doing gangbusters. We're measuring colliding black holes and the ripple in the fabric of space-time that it sends out, measured by the Laser Interferometer Gravitational Wave Observatory, LIGO, sensibly abbreviated. Nobel Prize has been given for those measurements. And I don't know the latest, there's thousands of mergers. Black holes colliding with black holes colliding with neutron stars colliding with neutron stars. All these places are extraordinary and extreme sort of endpoints of what matter does under the influence of gravity. So, yeah, I think they'll always be a fascinating topic. And I'm told Disney is remaking their original movie, when was it, from the mid-70s, late 70s, The Black Hole, which by my measure is one of the 10 worst movies ever made. So I really hope they get an actual advisor on this at the time. I remember coming out of high school, I saw the movie, I said, I could have advised a bit. Call me Disney next time. Okay. They clearly had no advisors whatsoever. And so I hope they do better this time around.
0: Well, Neil, I want to thank you very much for speaking to us today, because it's been, as expected, extraordinarily interesting, also informative, and, you know, makes me think about things that, you know, I don't think about all the time, even though I'm in the field of astronomy. So there you go. Thanks again very much for being with us, and we hope to talk to you again.
1: And thanks, Seth. It's been too long. We should hang out again. We used to hang out every couple of years. We'd find some excuse. Let's try to do that again.
0: I'm all for it.
2: Neil deGrasse Tyson is an astrophysicist and the director of New York City's Hayden Planetarium at the American Museum of Natural History. And he is the author of Lost in Space, 5,000 Facts for Navigating the Universe. Coming up, we are drawn further into black holes when a new bizarre discovery suggests that not just galaxies, but even some stars have these monster objects at their cores.
3: It doesn't look like a normal star, right? Like the sun, we just had the solar eclipse, and we could all see the sun looks like a perfect, you know, circle. This would be like a big blob of gas that becomes much more unstable and much more dynamic.
0: This episode of Big Picture Science is a coup de grace in space.

0: We've heard about a couple of revolutionary instruments used to peer into the cosmos, the pioneering Hubble Space Telescope that launched from Kennedy Space Center in 1990, and the Nancy Grace Roman Space Telescope that was rolled to the Florida launch pad in August 2026. This next space telescope was sent skyward from South America. It too has fans.
1: It is hands down my favorite telescope.
2: Quite a statement considering others in the running. NASA's flagship James Webb Space Telescope blasted off from the Guiana Space Center in 2021 aboard a rocket provided by ESA, the European Space Agency. It gives us images orders of magnitude better than those of Hubble.
1: So the thing that it does is that it's extremely sensitive. And so we can see extremely faint sources and we can see extremely red sources. So we can see wavelengths we've never explored before, and it just opens up a huge realm of possibilities. Hi, I'm Anna de Graaf and I'm an astronomer at the Max Planck Institute for Astronomy.
0: You know, Molly, what Dr. de Graaf says about red sources can mean one of two things. Either the source is actually red, I mean, that's its color, or it's very far away. Now, in this case, the Webb telescope can look back billions of years, and in fact, to within only a few million years of the beginning of the universe. And because the universe is expanding, things that are very far away are, well, they're expanding away from us. They're moving away from us. And because of the Doppler shift, that means they're also very red. To observe it, of course, you need a telescope that can observe at very red wavelengths, infrared wavelengths. Now, one of the most exciting things for astronomers is to discover new objects, you know, objects that they never knew existed. And some of these objects can be quite violent. That certainly is the case with black holes. They can violently suck in nearby gas, even stars. But what Dr. de Graaf and her team found using the James Webb telescope was something even more bizarre than these gas gobblers. They believe they discovered a kind of black hole star hybrid, a black hole star.
1: So the name actually came from our previous work where we showed for two objects individually that unambiguously we could not fit it with any other galaxy model or any other black hole model. And we showed that it has to have these sort of quasi-stellar properties, except that it is so much more luminous than a normal star is. And so we kind of hypothesized that the only objects in the universe that we know can produce so much luminosity are accreting black holes. So black holes that are growing rapidly and are consuming gas from their surroundings. As the gas falls into the black hole, a lot of energy is released. And so that is the light that we actually see.
2: Anna de Graaf told Roland Pease that the discovery may change our understanding of how we get supermassive black holes. Now, we know that these monsters are in the center of galaxies, but we've not understood how they were formed. So her discovery and that of her team might answer that question. And it all began with something seemingly ordinary, when the Webb telescope picked up unusually intense pinpoints of red light, but they didn't shine the way ordinary redshifted stars do. Unlike them, these pinpoints of red had no blue light.
1: First of all, the colors are very peculiar because they are extremely red. And the other thing is the morphology. So they're really point-like, almost like a star. And those have now turned into one of the biggest debates, I think, in the scientific literature at the moment.
3: I mean, it sort of sounds like, well, what else can you learn from a dot? But one of the things you can tell from the James Webb Space Telescope is you can look at the colours, like you say, of these. You can break the colours down into a lot of detail, and that's where you're getting a lot of your clues?
1: Yes, that's right. And one of the biggest advances of JWST actually over Hubble is that it can do what we call spectroscopy. And so what that means is that you split the light into kind of like a rainbow, except that we don't see the blue part of the rainbow, but only the reddest colours of the rainbow. And so what it gives you is a very detailed color information on the source you're looking at. And every source in the universe has its own unique spectrum, we call it. It's sort of like a color fingerprint of an object. And based on that, we get a lot of information on what sort of elements are in there, what the velocities are of, say, the gas in these sources. And so it gives us a huge important constraint on what physically the objects actually are that we're looking at.
3: So talk me through a bit of what that tells us with these little red dots. In terms of, you can work out their temperature, can you, for example? You can work out their composition?
1: Yeah, so the spectra of the little red dots are truly unlike anything we've seen before. And so what we do learn is we see a few very important features. So on the one hand, we see almost no UV light, so no blue light.
3: No high energy light in a sense.
1: Yeah, so not as much high energy. And then at a very specific wavelength, all of a sudden we see a lot of emission, and then it extends all the way into the red. This very specific wavelength is something we call the Balmer limit. And this is a transition in the hydrogen atom. So it's a feature that hydrogen produces under certain conditions, certain temperatures and certain densities.
3: Talk me through that.
1: Yeah, so hydrogen gas, when it's very warm, so sort of 5 to 10,000 Kelvin, so kind of a bit hotter than the sun.
3: I was going to say that's more than warm.
1: It is, yeah, for astronomers it's warm. For the normal person, that's pretty hot. So it's kind of like the sun. And density is also actually kind of similar to the sun, like the outer parts of the sun. And so it's something we see in the spectrum. And so what this means is that we see direct evidence for very dense, almost stellar-like emission in these little red dots.
3: And it's coming from hydrogen. So this is hot hydrogen that's radiating the light that you're seeing, you're telling me.
1: Yes, that's what we're... So we see unambiguous evidence for that. And the other clue that we see is that we see a lot of red light, but the red light also kind of tapers off towards very red wavelengths. And this is a very important clue, because again, actually, if we take the sun or other stars as an analogy, this is what stars do as well. They radiate the most at a specific wavelength, and then there's some emission coming from other wavelengths, but it tapers off on both sides. And so this is what we call black body emission. And so the little red dots all show emission like that as well. So it's like having something that is looks like a star, but it's 10 billion times more luminous.
3: Oh, right. 10 billion. Sorry, you've raced past that. 10 billion times more luminous. So it's sort of like a star, but it's way too bright, you're saying.
1: Exactly. So it's a really bizarre type of object. So it's not exactly like a star, obviously, right? Because a normal star cannot become that luminous. And this is one of the reasons why these sources have sparked so much excitement, because it's something that it's totally new to us.
3: I mean, the reason I wanted to talk to you was because of this idea of black hole stars, which is, I think, one of the favourite explanations for these little red dots. So these would be, well, how do you combine black holes and stars?
1: Yeah, that's a very good question. The idea is that we might have a growing black hole, but then embedded in this very, very dense gas, then lit up essentially by this accreting black hole, and then start to shine a bit like a star.
3: Give me a sense of the sort of geometry of this. So you've got a black hole in the middle, I take it, which is... Well, they don't really have a size, but they...
1: Small, yeah.
3: So there's a lot of mass in the middle, and then around that you're saying there's hydrogen in various forms.
1: Yeah, so the size of the system, roughly, that we're thinking of, is about 1,000 times the distance between the Earth and the Sun. So it is very large.
3: It's a big fuzzy ball.
1: Yes, it is not at all... This is why I say it doesn't look like a normal star, right? Like the Sun, we just had the solar eclipse, and we could all see the sun looks like a perfect, circle until the moon passes in front and you see some fuzzy stuff on the edges. This would be like a way scaled up version and becomes very, it's this big blob of gas that becomes much more unstable and much more dynamic.
3: And this hydrogen is falling in on the black hole, and that's what's sort of causing the heat, is that right?
1: That is roughly our hypothesis. It's actually very hard to truly know what's going on the inside, and because the dense gas you have to think of as kind of a very thick blanket or a very thick curtain that is obscuring our view of what is happening on the inside of this source.
3: Oh, so what you're seeing is, as it were, the shield around the outside of
1: exactly,
3: it.
1: Exactly, yes.
3: You can't see directly the action.
1: No, we cannot pierce through or... And so actually, some people have said that maybe there's not even a black hole at all at the center. And maybe we are actually looking at just a giant star, what we call a supermassive star. Those have been proposed theoretically before, but never observed.
3: But you're seeing this cloud of hydrogen gas outside, which is what, that's absorbing the heat from inside and then re-radiating it, and that's what you're getting, a sort of secondary effect.
1: Yeah, so yeah, how we call that in practice is we call it reprocessing. And so, yeah, there are high energy photons at the center, and then it gets scattered through this gas. And as it does so, the light essentially gets reddened.
3: Right. I've given you the sense of the scale of the thing, the size. What about the mass? I mean, how much What kind of a black hole is it at the middle of it all, do you think?
1: That is a very good question, and we truly do not know. So currently the estimates range all the way from 1,000 solar masses to 100 million.
3: Wow.
1: And so that's quite... So really, it's astronomers saying we have no idea. But of course, you need to remember that you have, if you have an accreting black hole there, that material will get consumed very rapidly. And so you do need some sort of larger reservoir likely to sort of sustain this object if it lives longer.
3: I mean, these dots, are they in galaxies? Because this is a time when the first galaxies are being made. So are they associated? Are they in galaxies? Are they like the black holes that we have ultimately, you know, in our own galaxy, the supermassive one that we have in the middle of ours, and you see another galaxy?
1: Yeah, that is another important of a question. And so there has been speculation on whether, you know, this could be actually the host galaxy that this source lives in. But it means it's a very small galaxy. And so we think this has to be associated with a very early phase of galaxy formation. I think one of the most exciting possibilities, and I think that's also where a lot of excitement in the community comes from, is the fact that we could be witnessing essentially the birth of the central black hole of galaxies. Like, you know, the Milky Way has Sagittarius A star, which is a million solar masses, and we don't know when that formed exactly. And so we could actually be witnessing sort of, you know, the hearts of galaxies in formation in the very early universe. And that is exciting because we actually don't know where supermassive black holes come from. This has been a major open question for decades. And so this could be a very important piece of the puzzle.
3: Absolutely. I mean, that's what I was wondering, because if you're just starting out with a soup of sort of hydrogen that's been invented in the Big Bang, it's got to clump up and come together somehow to make both the black holes and stars. You're saying that this could be part of the process of how the first big black holes were building themselves.
1: Yeah, so we see, at least in the nearby universe, we see that most galaxies have a supermassive black hole in their center. In the early universe, we also see actually supermassive black holes quite commonly. And there has been a long-standing question of how do you form, you know, such a massive black hole, actually, especially in the early universe, in not a lot of time. And so the little red dots come in two ways, really. On the one hand, it provides a mechanism to form what we call the seed. It can be in a few different ways. One of them is a direct collapse of like a gas cloud, but there are other mechanisms you can imagine. And then the second is that because it is wrapped up in this dense gas, we actually also think that it corresponds to a phase of very rapid growth. And so not only do you form the seed, but you also have this period of very, very rapid growth that will get you to a more massive black hole.
3: What I'm getting from you is you've got some absolutely intriguing clues that point to some pretty solid facts, but there's so much detail you still want to work out.
1: For sure, yes. It's a fun puzzle. I mean, there are a lot of open questions. We spent the past few years really, first of all, ruling out what these sources are not. And I think we've now reached this stage where we have proven that we are looking at a new class of objects. And only then can you take the next step and really start to ask these detailed questions. And so, yes, there is an exciting couple of years ahead.
3: That's brilliant. Anna de Graaf, thank you so much for talking to us.
1: Thank you.
0: Anna de Graaf is an astronomer at the Max Planck Institute for Astronomy.

0: This show would not be possible without its luminous stars, senior producer Gary Niederhoff, producers Brian Edwards and Shannon Rose-Geary, and consultants Sikon Akbon and Roland Pease. I am the executive producer of Big Picture Science, Molly Bentley.
1: And I'm astronomer Seth Shostak. We'd like to give a big thanks to our listeners and to our Patreon supporters.
0: The original music in the show is by Dewey DeLay and June Miyake, and this episode of Big Picture Science that examines how a remarkable new telescope may change our view of the cosmos is called A Coup de Grace in Space.
2: Coming down from Mount Rainier, my evening muse. Down from the mountain late last night, welcoming songs, smiling faces, what a sight. Proud of my fellow climbers who climbed high or low, we all had that great achievement glow. Found a sleeping spot, unpacked a bit, headlights shining, place well lit. The dinner call comes, we rush to eat, a plate full of scrumptious with very little meat. Strawberry shortcake to top off our meal. Seconds, anyone? No big deal. Then comes Richard, our Native American owner of the land, to teach through history I hope we all understand that this land belongs to Native Americans, and we, the others, are just immigrants from foreign lands. Some came on boats or ships of their own free will. Others were captured, forced, mistreated, and used to pay the white man's bill. Richard shared stories that set us on edge about spirits and stick people who may push us over the ledge or protect us from the evil that lurks in the dark. Yes, both good and bad are in the spark. So we cleaned up and hurried off to bed, a bunch of tired climbers who were well-fed, concerned now about how to suppress bodily functions, which may force us to get up and use the A-frame junction called the loo. Clustered together, some more now more tightly, now not a joke to take lightly, because if Richard says they're here, we know it's true, and again thoughts of that damn loo. All through the night, strange sounds abound. The creak of a tree, yes, every sound. Reminds us all of the stories we had heard, that not everything up in the tree sings like a bird. I thought back to my high school English literature class, and as I struggled to sleep, I quoted William Shakespeare from his Midnight Summer's Dream. For in the night, imagining some fear, how easily is a bush supposed a bear? I was happy to recall those longtime words, and tried not to be afraid from all I earlier heard. The best part of the night was the comforting sounds from my fellow climbers as they snored. And I knew that even if that snort was from a grizzly bear, I would die in peace because William said I could pretend and have no fear. The mountain is our backdrop as we rest at his feet, and I will be happy to see daylight and the sunrise we will meet.

got my pants on and I'm chilling, but they are my pants. These are not my pants. That's what I gotta say. I ain't wearing no pants. I got Billy, Bobby, Jerry, Philly, Dilly, ooh, chilling, pants, ooh, little bit of ooh. This way, 'cause I got my pants.

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